0: out for Carl Edwards Jr., his third. As he puts a zero on the board in the fifth, the I-Cubs leave one stranded at the halfway point tonight in Toledo. It's the Iowa Cubs in front, 2-1.
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0: The Iowa Cubs have gone right back to the bullpen after Shelby Miller struck out the two hitters he faced in the fourth. Tyler Ferguson takes over. And Max Berth, the nine-hitter, will lead off for Toledo. Iowa in front, 2-1, as Ferguson misses down low with a fastball at 94 miles per hour. Berth flied to right his first time up. Now he uses a timeout before pitch number two. Berth hitting 205 on the year coming in. Ferguson readies belt high, and here's the 1-0 pitch. It finds its way over the inside corner. A good cutter, and it's 1-1. Ferguson 0-2, a 4.85 ERA in AAA. 3.77 in Iowa. 1-1 pitch, another cutter, and another strike. Putting him on top of ball and two strikes in front of Bird. Ferguson with 16 strikeouts, 14 walks in 26 innings. And now looking for a strikeout here. 1-2 pitch. That's exactly what he got on a sweeper down and away. Burt could not lay off. One gone. Talking to Tyler Ferguson earlier this week about how his approach in AAA has changed since he made his big league debut a few years ago. And he said, look, the biggest thing is the mentality of how you handle each outing. Here's Jace Young, 0-for-1 with a walk, taking inside on a 95-mile-an-hour fastball. He said, when you're first trying to get to the big leagues, you feel like you have to be perfect every time or they're never going to give you a chance. Hunches over and fires the 1-0 pitch right at the top of the zone for a strike, and it's 1-1 to Young, who thought that was high, and he was correct. It was up and out of the zone. Setting up this 1-1 pitch as Young holds his hands high. Here comes Ferguson, swinging a miss over the changeup, and it's 1-2. And he said, you know, once you make it to the big leagues and you come back, you realize that, look, it's not about being perfect every time. It's about the process and getting better and working on things. Home of the 1-2. Young just barely taps the changeup back to the mound. Ferguson gloves it, slings it over to first, and there are two outs. As soon as he threw the baseball, he was asking for a new one from the home plate umpire. He's ready to get back to work. Well, two gone for James Altman, who has struck out twice in this rehab appearance.

and home to the lefty, and he bites a changeup to the outside corner, strike one. The other thing Tyler Ferguson shared with me is that he has been working on the pitch that Jameson Taillon kind of made famous.

0: High Cubs trying to snap a five-game losing streak tonight. The 1-1 now, and it's off the outside corner for ball two. But he said, initially I started throwing it 2 years ago, and then last season with the A's, I got the shape of the pitch down but couldn't throw it for strikes. 2-1 from Ferguson. Lifted toward the gap in left center field. Charging in is Chaz McCormick, and the left fielder has it moving from right to left. A 1-2-3 inning worked by Tyler Ferguson. That sends us to the sixth. The iCubs again holding on to a one-run lead on the iCubs Radio Network.
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0: 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Iowa leads 2-1, sixth inning underway, as B.J. Murray leads off against Carl Edwards Jr. First pitch to B.J., and a big old curveball floats over the outside corner for strike one. Edwards getting on top. B.J. a sack fly in the first and a double in the fourth. 0-1 now, and he chased a changeup down low as Edwards Jr. quickly in front 0-2. Jaden Murray starting to throw in the Iowa bullpen. One of their big arms in the relief corps. Edwards a deep breath, now the 0-2. It's high and away for ball one. Murray starting to show signs of heating up once again. Tremendous start to the year that carried all the way through the All-Star break. 1-2 from Edwards. Curveball just missed high. Catcher Sebi Zavala was sure that was strike three, and it did miss a couple of inches upstairs. And it's 2-2 to B.J. Murray. Edwards Jr. winding again with a 2-2 pitch. A big bouncing ball chopped to second. Jumping to glove it is Young. He'll underhand shovel to first, and Murray taken care of for the first out in the sixth. Just to finish our out-of-town scoreboard again, the Cubs will play tomorrow against Seattle. Brewers moved a half game further in front of the Cubs with a win over Seattle today. Here's Chaz McCormick. A wave and a miss, strike one. Brewers won the game 7-4. They scored six in the first off of George Kirby. A five-game lead for Milwaukee. McCormick went back-to-back doubles with Murray in the fourth to add to the iCubs lead. That's the difference in the game right now as Edwards Jr. plants a fastball at the knees for a strike, 0-2. Iowa on top, 2-1. Good crowd here on a Thursday night. Expect that to get bigger over the weekend. Edwards Jr. winding. McCormick slaps the ball foul high into the net over toward the first base side, still 0-2. Deep breath from Edwards. He sends one to the plate, and it's a slider out to McCormick. Ball one. The Mariners, a team with a very good rotation.

0: Their hitting has struggled this year. 1-2 pitch upstairs, 2-2. They were a team that came oh so close in the playoffs last year. They had the incredible season from Cal Raleigh, who has not nearly matched his production this year. The break-even pitch lifted toward deep left by McCormick. It sends Bigby back to the wall. It's off his glove and then off the wall into shallow left field. He picks it up quickly and fires to second, but McCormick in there with another double. They have made great defensive plays all week long, both in the outfield and on the infield. That one unable to be snatched out of the air by Bigby with 2 feet on the warning track. Reached up with his left gloved hand, and it looked like he short-armed it a little bit as it glanced off the webbing of his glove and then hit the wall and kicked behind him. McCormick, two doubles today. He's at second for Greg Jones. Now the first pitch to Greg is in for strike one. McCormick up to 16 doubles on the year. Jones, two strikeouts today. McCormick held at second for the 0-1. Ground ball to first. Glove by Briseño. He'll curl to the base and beat the speedy Jones. And McCormick advances 90 feet to third on the three unassisted ground out. And it's up to Ben Cowles, who has walked twice. I saw Seattle, the next opponent for the Cubs, had used only 6 starting pitchers this year. Here's the pitch. And a breaking ball outside for ball one. They've got some big names there. Luis Castillo, of course, traded to the White Sox. Cubs saw him the other day. I think that was on Monday that he pitched against the Cubs. 1-0 from Edwards. Ripped on a line, deep left field by Cowles. Bigby racing back again, and this one off the wall about halfway up. In to score is McCormick. Ben Cowles with an RBI double, reaches base for the third time tonight, and he has RBI number 46 as the I-Cubs grab a 3-1 lead. A rocket by Ben Cowles. 104 off the bat, nearly 400 feet of carry on that line drive. And McCormick never even had to speed up. He just trotted home from second. Off on contact. And Cowles at second base for Ethan Hurd. Two outs, a 3-1 lead for Iowa. Hurd, a big swing and miss over the Edwards changeup. That's the second run today the I-Cubs have scored on just a pair of doubles. One after the other. Get a man to second, drive him in with another double. Edwards Jr. trying to keep it to one run in the inning, and he moves Hearn back off of the plate with a fastball in. Kyle's having a big year. So much more productive offensively than last season. That was double number 20. And Edwards back to Hearn. The 1-1 bounced high over the mound. It gets over Edwards' head. Charging it short. Burt, bare hand plate. Throw to first in time again. My goodness, Max Burt flashing the leather, or in this case, the flesh on his right hand, just picked it out of the air and fired in one motion over to first to bring an end to the inning. It was an all or nothing play. They get all of it. Hearn retired, and the I-Cubs settle for one run. One run on a couple of the doubles, but a 3-1 lead now for the I-Cubs halfway through the sixth on the I-Cubs Radio Network.
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0: Another plumbers and steam fitters pitching change for the Iowa Cubs. This will be their fourth pitcher of the game already as we open the bottom half of the sixth. Iowa on top 3-1. And Jaden Murray is the new gunslinger out there for the I-Cubs. After Tyler Ferguson scored this inning, it's the heart of the order. Anderson, Briseño, and Bigby. Anderson 2-for-2 today, and Murray comes home to him. And misses outside with a sinker at 92 for ball one. Jaden Murray 0-1 with a 2.60 ERA in AAA. First with Sugar Land and now with Iowa. Slow windup and the 1-0 is up and away again. Ball two. Murray 34 2/3 innings, 39 strikeouts, just a 1.61 batting average. A 2-0 pitch. There's a strike landing on the outside edge, 2-1. A hitter's count still for Anderson. And now the 2-1 to the Tigers' number 11 prospect. A cut and a soft line drive hit to short. Backhanded by Cowles. Sliding stop, throws from his knees, not in time. Anderson beats it out, his third hit today, an infield single. Cowles with a nice play over there just to glove it, but then to try and complete the throw, it was not meant to be. He slid on his knees, and as he tried to pop up, it was like his left knee kind of jammed into the turf, and that kind of caused him to come to a herky-jerky stop and made it almost impossible to get off a throw with enough strength to beat a runner to first. A quick word between Ethan Hearn and Jaden Murray. And Hearn heads back behind the plate. Jose Briseño, the batter. He is 0-for-1 with a walk in a 4-6-3 double play. Bell tied for Murray. He glances at first and now the pitch. It's off the inside corner for ball one. Murray holding Anderson close. Guy that can give you a couple of innings here, Jaden Murray. 1-0 pitch, and that's a high strike. I think this is going to be challenged. And based on the initial look at that pitch, I thought it was way upstairs. Let's take a look at the replay, and yeah, it was well out of the zone. Toledo still with one challenge left. That was high and then some. Now 2-0. Murray has missed with four of his first six pitches. Coming back on Briseño. After a long set, here it is. Chopper hit toward first and foul. B.J. Murray picks it up. He'll flip it into the Iowa dugout. Right to last night's starter, Cole Franklin. Seated down there with several pitchers. Andrew Wance, Jackson Wiggins, Tyler Santana all down there. Runner goes. 2-1 pitch. Called a strike. Throw to second. Also a strike, and Ethan Hearn caught Max Anderson stealing. For the first out of the sixth inning, a big one from Ethan Hearn. The I-Cubs catchers have been fantastic in this series. Owen Ayers caught a couple of runners trying to steal yesterday, and this time it was Ethan Hearn with a bullet right on the glove of

Cowles. 2-2 pitch to Briseño curls inside, and it's 3-2 now. That's a huge out in a two-run game. Now a payoff pitch to Briseño. Here comes Murray back out of the windup. And he missed down and in ball four. Well, how big does the caught stealing look after that walk? If Hearn doesn't catch Anderson trying to steal, you have two on with nobody out. But Anderson got a little bit greedy, and Hearn made a beauty of a throw. And just like that, there was one out and nobody out. And then the Briseño walk puts a man on with one out for Justice Bigby. 0-for-2 today. First pitch to the right-handed hitter is a big old sweeper, missing down low for Murray again. Bigby has fly to right and grounded it short. His knees bent in the box for the 1-0 pitch, and Murray missed with that. Two balls and no strikes. Well, Jaden Murray having a tough time finding the zone early on. Two-thirds of his 12 pitches. And eight balls. Infield hook to the pole side and the 2-0 from Jaden. Swing and a miss, and down to a knee on the follow-through went Bigby. Boy, he was trying to tie the game there, no doubt about it. And a good cutter from Jaden Murray, able to get a swing and miss. This pitch whacked on the ground, pass Cowles it short again into left field for a base hit. The first three batters of the inning have all reached for Toledo, but that caught stealing by Ethan Hearn, again, looming large. If not for that, right now the bases are loaded with nobody out. Another cutter, that one caught too much of the plate. And Bigby whacked it past Cowles, who has been busy over at short in this inning. That was 108 exit velo. And a couple on base for Trey Cruz, 1-for-2 tonight. In on the left side, and Jaden Murray home. Threw a splitter down, and he's behind in the count 1-0. Murray has been behind on every hitter so far. Not normal for him. He's usually getting in front. 1-0 pitch. Ripped deep down the right field, hooking toward the foul pole, and it is foul. Wow, that would have changed this game and given Toledo the lead. I talked about that triangle seating section up in the second deck in right field. That's where that one landed. But probably 10 feet wide of the foul pole as Cruz got out in front of the Murray cutter. A long, loud strike, and now the 1-1 pitch. Tried the cutter again, this time off the outside edge, and Jaden behind, two balls and a strike. On Trey Cruz, was it just two home runs this year? Almost had number three. It's a two-run game with two men on base. One out of the sixth. Still a hitter's count to Cruz. Here comes Murray inside. He almost hit him, ball three. Again, if not for Ethan Hearn throwing out Anderson stealing second, the Cubs would be in big-time trouble here. And even with that big out, talking about two on with one down. Three-one. On the inside corner. That was close. Cruz thought it was ball four. It's a strike 3-2. You wonder if the runners would think about going here. You doubt it, but who knows? Toledo desperate for some offense. They've got pretty good speed on the bases here. Cruz waiting for the payoff pitch. Runners grab larger leads. They stay put. 3-2 pitch, golfed foul down the left field line, and it stays three balls and two strikes. The iCubs have led in the first inning of all three games in this series. The first two, they ended up losing.

trying to come out on top in this one. Snap a five-game skid. Payoff pitch again. A breaking ball hooked foul by Cruz. That'll bounce off the front of the Iowa dugout. And Cruz was up with a big league team in Detroit here of late. Back in AAA for the first time Tuesday. And another 3-2 for Murray. Outside, just off the corner, ball four. This is going to be challenged by Ethan Hurd. And this will be close. Everybody staring up at the video board. iCubs' first challenge of the night, and it was just outside. And Murray with his second walk. The bases are loaded now with one out. Again, this is a very odd inning for Jaden Murray, who has been one of the most consistent pitchers for the Iowa Cubs this year. All four hitters who have come to the plate this inning have reached. An infield single, then a walk, then a regular single, and another walk. And the only reason that there's an out in the inning is that the caught stealing from Ethan Hurd of Max Anderson. Other than that, that walk forced in a run, and it would be 3-2. As it is, tying run at second, go-ahead run at first. And the batter is going to be Andrew Navigato. He today is 1-for-2 with a single and a strikeout. And again, the key here for Murray is just finding the zone. And you wonder if he got spooked a little bit by the near miss on the home run ball by Cruz. That hook just foul. All right, Murray back to work with the bases full. Navigato in on the right side and the pitch from Jaden Murray on the way. Strike one on a fastball out over the plate. He started his swing and then checked it short of the zone. Navigato unable to pull the trigger. The bases loaded this year. As he takes a sweeper up and in, and it's 1-1. Murray coming back quickly that time. Navigato is 1-for-6 with 4 RBI. Murray right back to the rubber and home with a 1-1. Toledo runners on every base. Here it is. Popped up, foul on the left side. Navigato way out in front of a hanging sweeper toward the top of the zone at 79 miles per hour. Now it's 1-2. And Murray finds himself in the driver's seat. Each team with 6 hits. Bases full of Mudhens in the bottom half of the 6. 3-1 Iowa. One out and the 1-2 pitch. Wide foul toward right. A little bit tardy on the fastball. So you've seen Navigato get ahead of the breaking ball and be behind the fastball. So he's kind of splitting the difference right now. And the question is, which pitch can he go to get him to swing and miss? Maybe the splitter. Murray rocks out of the windup now, the 1-2. It's a sweeper outside instead. 2 balls and 2 strikes. And again, Murray has thrown more balls than strikes tonight, so the closer you get to a 3-ball count, the more dangerous this becomes with the bases full. Here's the 2-2 outside with a fastball. 3 balls and 2 strikes. Right now the bullpen is empty. The iCubs may need to get somebody up in a hurry here. I see Daniel Campos, the bullpen catcher, starting to jog to grab his gear. Payoff pitch, no place to put the hitter. Murray, a short windup of the pitch. Just off the outside corner, ball four, and Toledo has moved within one on the third walk of the inning from Jaden Murray. Navigato gets a cheap RBI. The iCubs, who have led since the top of the first, have found themselves in big-time trouble in the sixth. Again, Murray has not retired a batter in the inning. The only out came on a caught stealing. 21st RBI for Navigato. Here is Sebi Zavala, the catcher. 0-for-2 with a couple of strikeouts. And a balk has been called on Jaden Murray. That is going to tie the game. The umpire at third, Travis Brewer, called him for a balk as he took a step out of the windup. Murray had been working out of the windup with the bases loaded the whole time. And that time he stepped out of the windup and the umpire yelled balk and stopped his delivery.
So a runner scores. It's a tie game, and men are at second and third. Oh, my goodness. The I-Cubs in a 3-3 tie. I don't understand that. I'm not sure why the I-Cubs aren't a little bit more heated. Murray was working out of the windup to the last hitter, and he did the same thing, but they called him for a balk. And now a sac fly would give Toledo the lead. Sebby Zavala in the box. And Murray, set at the belt, comes home. Sleeper down and away, ball one. And the key is, with the bases loaded, you have to dictate whether you're coming out of the stretch or the windup. He had been going out of the windup the whole time, and you wonder if he didn't tell them he was going windup again. That's the only thing I could think of. 1-0 pitch on the outside corner. He landed a fastball, and it's 1-1. And his stretch and windup do start from the same place. He just either lifts his leg straight up out of the stretch or steps back and then lifts it out of the windup. Here's the 1-1 pitch. Swing and a miss. He blew it right past Zavala, and the count is 1-2. But he stepped back out of the windup, as he had been doing before he walked Navigato with the bases loaded. And the umpire right away said balk. Then Murray stopped, and then it looked like the umpire was convinced it was a balk. 1-2 pitch, rolled foul, left side by Zavala. So again, the I-Cubs have had some issues with this umpiring crew this week. They did not argue, aside from Murray, who was going back and forth a little bit with the base umpire. They did not argue that all that much. 1-2, the count on Zavala. Here comes Murray, and the ball lifted foul in the air to the right side, out of play. It stays 1-2.

0: Murray comes set at the belt. He's working out of the stretch now and delivers. Just off the outside black, 2-2 the count. Now Murray has thrown now 35 pitches here in the inning with only one out, 18 balls, 17 strikes. The iCubs 3-1 lead is gone. It's tied at 3. Runners at second and third, and the 2-2 pitch on the way. And a breaking ball just fouled away by Savala. He jumped at it and got on top of the ball, fouling it straight down into the ground. Now, right-hander in the bullpen is ready. That's Gabe Klobosits. And this is almost certainly going to be the final batter for Murray, who is up over 35 pitches in the inning. He's trying to keep it tied. The sign from Hearn, down on his right knee, and the 2-2 pitch on the way. Outside again, 3-2. And for whatever reason tonight, Jaden Murray just does not have it. And the only out he has recorded came on a caught stealing by Ethan Hearn. Really had nothing to do with Jaden Murray. Five straight have reached. First base is open in a tie game with one out. The 3-2 to Savala, and what do we have now? A pitch clock violation for ball four. Ethan Hearn can't believe it. And now the bases are loaded once again. It'll go down as another walk, and this game has fallen apart for the iCubs bullpen. Nick Lovello, the acting manager, is out of the dugout, and they will make a change. No choice now after 37 pitches. The iCubs try to snap a five-game losing streak, and they have crumbled here in the sixth. A 3-1 lead, now a 3-3 ball game. Bases loaded, still just one out. And the big right-hander, Gabe Klobosits, will come on after this break on the iCubs Radio Network.
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3: In the bottom half of the sixth inning, that feels like it's been going on for 45 minutes. Toledo has only scored two runs so far. They have tied the game, and the bases are still loaded with one out as Gabe Klobosits comes to the plate. Iowa led 1-0 after one and 3-1 into the sixth inning. Toledo has scored two runs. All six batters who came to the plate against Jaden Murray have reached base in the inning on four walks and two singles. There was also a balk that forced in a run. And now with the bases loaded, Max Burt, the nine hitter, faces right-hander Gabe Klobosits, who is 0-2 with a 4.63 ERA. 23 and a third innings, 28 strikeouts. First pitch, swinging away his bird, and he fouled it back into the seats behind the plate for strike one. Another look at stats with the bases loaded this year, and Burt is exactly 1-for-3 with four RBI. Klobosits, 6'8", working out of the stretch. Here it is. Bouncing ball hit to short. Cowell's backhand to the ground. Only play to first. He gets Burt by a step. And there are two outs, but Toledo has the lead 4-3. It was a tough bounce. Cowell's able to flag it down on the short hop. His only play was to first. No chance to turn two. And Max Burt has his 17th RBI of the year on a fielder's choice ground out to short in the I-Cubs trail for the first time tonight. That run belongs on the line of Jaden Murray, the third run on there right now, and the runners at second and third also belong to Murray as leadoff hitter Jace Young is in, taking a fastball up and away at 97 for ball one. Navigato is at third, Zavala at second. It's 4-3 Mudheads on just two hits here in the sixth inning. They've scored three runs. 1-0 to Young. And it's upstairs from Klobosits, ball two. The I-Cubs had only walked two batters all night coming into this inning. The walk total now at six. Murray committed the balk and had a pitch clock violation for a ball four. Now the 2-0 from Klobosits, inside and low, and Ethan Hearn saved a run, sliding to his right as he grabbed the slider, and it's three balls and no strikes. Now, that's the way things are going right now for the Iowa Cubs, where even your best reliever or your best relievers are having trouble. Holding on to a lead. 3-0 pitch from Klobosits, and that's ball four. It's the fifth walk of the inning, and the bases are loaded again. Young draws his second walk. Toledo will send their ninth hitter to the plate, and it's the rehabbing James Altman. Now, look out here. Altman, a guy with big-time power. We saw it last year in St. Paul when he was struggling to make contact, but when he did, the ball went a long way. And this is power on power. Klobosits to Altman, the ninth batter of the sixth. Klobosits home, and a ball fouled straight back into the screen. Strike one. Klobosits reaching back for 97. And the I-Cubs had the 1-0 lead. They built it to 3-1, trying to snap a five-game losing streak. And this sixth inning has been absolutely disastrous. Trying to get out of here down by a run, but the base is loaded. And the 0-1 to Altman, outside with a splitter at 91 miles per hour. It's even a ball and a strike. Klobosits hurt his foot early in the year, went on the injured list, and has been pretty solid since coming back. Here on the save of the Field of Dreams. Now he's 1-1. He's waved at and missed by Altman. And another splitter from Klobosits. In a tough spot there, you're putting a lot of trust in the catcher, Ethan Hearn. Hearn flips up his wristband and looks at the scouting report before putting down this sign. He and Klobosits on the same page. 1-2 pitch, lifted in the air, right center field, and well hit. Coming together are Dean and Jones, and the right fielder Greg Jones makes the catch in the gap to end the inning. However, Toledo takes the lead. They score three runs on just two hits. They draw four walks in the inning and leave the bases loaded. It's now 4-3 Toledo as we head to the seventh on the iCubs Radio Network.
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0: Carl Edwards Jr. is still on the mound. He has a chance to pick up the win tonight for Toledo. They have just taken a 4-3 lead as we head to the seventh inning. Caden Cantrell leads off 0-for-2 with a couple of ground outs. And here comes Edwards. First pitch, big old curveball on the inside corner, called strike one. In at third, Navigado for the 0-1 pitch. This is fisted foul as Edwards got in under the hands of Cantrell, and it's 0-2. Edwards, a high leg kick in the pitch. Rolled over towards second by Cantrell. Young has it quickly to first, and Cantrell, three ground outs tonight to three different infielders. And it's one away for Justin Dean at the top of the order here in the seventh. Dean is 1-for-3 with a single. He has struck out and grounded out since that first inning base hit. Staying in at third, Navigado. Dean at the plate, and he took a ball outside. This is going to be challenged by the catcher, Zavala. Toledo has one left. So do the I-Cubs. And a look at the big video board in left field. It was a ball, just missed outside. That's going to be less than a tenth of an inch as well. I mean, what, a thousandth of an inch? Just missed. And it's 1-0. Instead of 0-1, Edwards Jr. back, and he missed upstairs. 2-0 on Dean. Now, there was the situation in the Orioles game last night where Pete Alonso hit a home run. It was called foul. Dean looked at a close pitch. This is outside, though. Ball three. Iowa down 4-3, one out, nobody on in the seventh. Dean trying to change that by reaching base, so he's a threat to run. Likely taking all the way. 3-0 pitch. He did, and it missed, high ball four. Edwards Jr. with a one-out walk. And the I-Cubs with the tying run on base with one out of the seventh for James Triantos. But it was a tie game with the Yankees. Alonso hit a ball that, after looking at replay, it was pretty clear that it was inside of the foul pole, based on where it went past the pole and what it hit behind the pole and where that is if you looked down the line from home plate. Runner goes on the first pitch. It's outside, and Zavala could not grip the baseball and thus held on to it, and it rolled behind him as Dean steals another base. Brought to you by J&D Restaurants McDonald's. The I-Cubs have their third stolen base of the ball game. And Dean into scoring position with his 19th of the year. He'll be held close at second by Young. Triantos could tie it with a base hit. Edwards Jr. with a 1-0. Lifted on a pop-up toward first. Briseño underneath it, drifting into foul ground. He staggers for a bit and then makes the catch. And that is not what the I-Cubs needed. That's the second out of the inning, and it brings Owen Ayers to the plate. Ayers 1-for-3 with a base hit back in the first. He has grounded out and struck out since. But the Orioles broadcasters, they replayed it, and New York still said foul ball. The call on the field stood in that Pete Alonso home run. And they were making a good point. We have technology now where you can tell a ball and a strike. Ayers swings to the first pitch. A missile in the air. Deep left field. Bigby back at the wall. Jumping up, and he made the catch again. Toledo's defense continues to torment the Iowa Cubs, and the Mud Hens still lead 4-3 on a drive to the wall in left center by Owen Ayers. They have made just about every play possible as Bigby timed his jump up against the left field wall. It would have been a game-tying double for Owen Ayers. Instead, the I-Cubs still trail by a run at the stretch here in Toledo on the I-Cubs Radio Network.
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0: Gabe Klobosits back out to work. He at the bottom of the seventh. He delivers a strike called on the guy who also led off the sixth inning, Max Anderson. 3-for-3 tonight. Toledo in front, 4-3. Bottom of the seventh underway, and Klobosits deals. Upstairs, he straightened up Anderson with a fastball at 95, and it's 1-1. One-one pitch, wave and a miss, and it's even a ball and two strikes. Action in the bullpen for Toledo. A right-hander begins to toss. 1-2 from Klobosits. It's up high to Anderson, who checked his swing. He had to do everything in his power not to wave the hands over the plate. High Cubs are going to have to get a run here over the final two innings or else lose a

0: sixth in a row. 2-2 from Klobosic, bounced in front of the plate, and it's full now, 3-2. Anderson has not been retired tonight. Klobosic took over with the bases loaded and the game tied last inning. Gave up a fielder's choice RBI ground out, then got a fly out after a walk. Payoff pitch to Anderson. Line foul into the net, and the count remains 3-2. Klobosic's 31 years old. Been in the big leagues before with the Nationals. Signed out of independent baseball by the Cubs. Start of the year in double A. His payoff pitch again, and it's low and outside, ball four. Now the leadoff man is on base again. Another walk by the I-Cubs. They issued five of them last inning. And another one here to begin the seventh. Leadoff man aboard for Josue Briseño. Briseño has walked twice and grounded into a double play. Klobosic deals out of the stretch, and strike one finds its way to the outside corner. A lot of talk here of late from the Cubs fan base, really, but also the national media, that Pete Crow Armstrong may be making a push toward the NL MVP. Here's the 0-1. That's cut on and missed toward the top of the zone, 0-2. It was a foregone conclusion for much of the year that it was going to be Shohei Ohtani, but the way that Pete Crow Armstrong has played since the All-Star break especially has, and some people believe he's the favorite now. 0-2 pitch. Klobosic struck out Briseño swinging, and there's quickly one out of the seventh. After that leadoff walk, three pitches, and Briseño down on strikes. Now with one out, the reason this game is still tied, the catch by Justice Bigby on that big fly ball by Owen Ayers at the end of the top of this inning. Leaping catch against the wall by Bigby, who is 1-for-3 of the plate. In on the right side, Klobosic's home, and he missed down low. A lot of the odds makers even have started to shift the percentages that Pete Crow Armstrong may very well be the favorite to win the National League MVP. Klobosic looks at first, the 1-0, and it's on the outside corner for a strike. The other guy whose name is kind of in that top three is Jacob Mizorowski of Milwaukee. Been the most dominant pitcher in the league. Here comes a 1-1 from Gabe. It's lined towards short and just out of the reach of Cowles, who stepped to his left and jumped high in the air but couldn't quite get there. Second hit of the game for Bigby, and there are two on with one out for Trey Cruz, who has singled and walked today with a strikeout as well. That was a broken bat. Shards came flying off the end of the barrel as that was flipped off the very end of the wood held by Bigby and turned into a base knock. And now Eduardo Nunez makes his way down to the Iowa bullpen. Looks like he'll be next. Klobosic to 23 pitches. Two on base. First pitch to Cruz. Outside for ball one. Now, right now, the I-Cubs, it feels like, have to do everything correct in order to win a game. Cruz holds the bat high. Here comes the 1-0 pitch, and that's upstairs for ball two. And if you make a mistake defensively, the other team is going to score, it feels like. If you walk a batter, they're going to find a way to get him in. If you don't hit the ball out of the park or right down the line, somebody's going to make a play. That's just the momentum facing Iowa right now. 2-0 pitch, and that's in the dirt. Up the arm of Hearn all the way to the backstop. Runners advance to second and third on a wild pitch, and some big-time insurance. 90 feet away and in scoring position at second for the Toledo Mudheads. 3-0 on Cruz as well. In the I-Cubs bullpen, a couple of their more reliable options have not been able to hold on to a 3-1 lead, and even worse than that, they have not been able to keep Toledo from taking the lead. Here comes Klobosic. That's ball four. And he walked Cruz on four straight. The bases are loaded again for Toledo. Third walk from Klobosic. This one his second of the inning. And now it's once again Andrew Navigato with the bases loaded. He had the same opportunity last inning and worked a walk. And Tony Cagoule, the pitching coach, is going to call time and head out to the mound once again. Well, iCubs in big time trouble tonight, trailing 4-3. Now there's a lot of ways this one can get out of hand now for the Iowa Cubs. Murray struggled to throw strikes. Klobosic struggling to throw strikes. Eduardo Nunez in the bullpen is also a guy who is struggling to throw strikes throughout the course of the year. Bases loaded, one out for the Mudheads. They scored three runs on two hits in the sixth. They have one hit this inning and the bases are full. Klobosic home. They had a tapper out in front of the plate, but it hit the foot of Navigato first. And thus it's a foul ball. 0-1. Klobosic would love a ground ball here. Navigato runs pretty well. Not the easiest guy to double up. He has hit into eight this year. And the 0-1 from Big Gabe. Grounded up the middle to the second baseman, Triantos. He fielded it on the base and throws to first, double play. Well, there you go. The ninth double play hit into this year by Navigato is a big one. It keeps the iCubs within one. It is also brought to you by Roto-Rooter Des Moines. All your troubles go down the drain with Roto-Rooter Des Moines. We head to the eighth. The iCubs survived that inning. Still down by only one. And a new pitcher coming in for Toledo. We'll tell you who it is next. 4-3 Mudheads on the iCubs Radio Network.
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0: Plumbers and Stiefeters pitching chain with a one-run lead for Toledo in the eighth. It's right-hander Gilbert Diaz. He'll get Murray, McCormick, and Jones with a 4-3 lead. Murray today a double and a sac fly. Waits for the first pitch and takes a heater for a strike. 0-1 from Gilbert Diaz, who began the year in Reno with the Diamondbacks. This is his 13th appearance with the Mudheads. 0-1 pitch all the way to the backstop as Murray jumped out of the way of the slider. It's 1-1. Gilbert Diaz, spelled Y-I-L-B-E-R. In AAA at 391 ERA. Here's the 1-1, and that slider breaks outside for ball two to BJ. 391 ERA, 38 games. He is 4-for-4 in save situations, so if he gets the final six outs, he'll have a chance at a fifth save. He's home from the belt. Murray blasts one high in the air, but he got under it. And it's into shallow right for Trey Cruz.

0: Right fielder makes the catch, one out of the I-Cubs eighth. And here comes Chaz McCormick, who has a couple of doubles today and three trips to the plate. Diaz, huge strikeout numbers. 59 strikeouts in 46 innings. He has walked 33. I-Cubs have yet to hit a home run in this series. This wouldn't be a bad time for one. First pitch swinging, McCormick, a bullet on a line into right center field. It's down for a base hit. Cruz able to cut it off in the gap. McCormick a wide turn at first. He will scamper back to the base with his third hit of the night. Chaz with his second big game of this series. He had a big night on Tuesday, 2-for-2 with a home run. They did hit a home run earlier this week, my bad. They did not hit one yesterday, nor have they today. And McCormick, after two hits on Tuesday, hitless yesterday, now three hits tonight. And he is at first for Greg Jones, 0-for-3. And the switch hitter batting left steps in, a throw over to first, and McCormick dances back into the base standing up. In at third is Navigato. Here comes the pitch from Diaz, a firm fastball inside corner for strike one at 95. Jones, nearly impossible to turn two against. One of the fastest runners in baseball. Here's the 0-1, and that's a strike on the breaking ball. Gilbert Diaz in front 0-2. Ben Cowles is next. A glance over at first prior to the 0-2 pitch. Here it comes. And a fastball fouled right off the mask of the catcher, Zebby Zavala. Look at who's available off the bench today for the I-Cubs. If you decide to go that route at some point with the bottom of the order coming up, you've got Ed Howard, Jackson Clough, and Jordan Wogu today. 0-2 on the way to Jones. And it's high and outside for ball one. Kyle's on deck. He'll get a chance here unless Toledo turns two. 4-3 Mudheads. 1-2 to Jones. And a slider missed upstairs. Two balls and two strikes. I-Cubs had a 3-1 lead into the sixth inning. Toledo scored three in the bottom half. 2-2 to Jones. Swing and a miss. Diaz got him on a fastball. Two outs. And Ben Cowles will be the batter. He has not been retired today. Walks in each of his first two at-bats, and then an RBI double that gave the I-Cubs their third run in the sixth inning. And Eduardo Nunez throwing in the bullpen. It certainly looks like he will take over in the bottom half of the eighth. Whether the I-Cubs are trailing, have tied the game, or take the lead. First pitch, Cowles leans out of the way. Up and in, ball one. Seven hits apiece. More walks, though, drawn by Toledo, especially late in the game. 1-0 pitch, check swing by Cowles. They'll appeal, and he went too far. Count is even 1-1. Austin Snow over there pumped his fist at the check swing attempt by Cowles. And from the belt now, the 1-1. Ground ball smacked to short. Right at Burt. He goes the short way to second. And the I-Cubs come up empty in the eighth. No runs on one hit. No errors and a man left. We head to the bottom of the eighth. Iowa trails 4-3. Got to keep this a one-run game. That'll be the task for Eduardo Nunez after a break on the I-Cubs radio network.
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16: Now, Duarniel Nunez is the pitcher, the right-hander who began his career in the minor leagues with the Cubs, went away, made his big league debut with a couple of clubs last year, and came back midway through this year. Faces Sebi Zavala in a one-run game in the eighth. Toledo leads 4-3. Nunez, the hard-throwing right-hander, comes home. First pitch fouled back into the net. 96-mile-an-hour fastball makes it 0-1 on Zavala. Well, just to give you the final lines on the last two pitchers to work for Iowa, Jaden Murray charged with 3 runs in a third of an inning, 2 hits, 4 walks. He did not strike out a batter. Here's the 0-1 from Nunez, high and tight, and it's even a ball to strike. Then Gabe Klobosits, an inning in 2/3. He allowed 1 hit and no runs despite walking 3. He recorded 1 strikeout, got a big double play ball last inning with the bases loaded. The 1-1 now from Nunez, and he tried a breaking ball for the first time. It bent outside, 2-1. There is action in the Mud Hens bullpen as well. Looks like it'll just be the 8th inning for Gilbert Diaz. Nunez, the long-haired right-hander, comes set, and now a 2-1 pitch. Off the end of the bat and foul from Zavala. Again, a little bit tardy on a fastball. And Nunez even at 2-2. Guy who has bounced around a little bit this year. Norfolk, Las Vegas, and now Iowa. 11th appearance with the Cubs. And he sends a 2-2 home to Zavala. Breaking ball hit up the middle off the side of the mound. Cowles flashes behind the base. It's second, a good throw on the run, and there's one out. A really good play by Ben Cowles. We have seen some defense in this series. Most of it from Toledo, to be honest, but the iCubs have certainly made their plays as well. And that brings Max Burt to the plate, the shortstop 0-3. He did give the Mud Hens the lead with the bases loaded, fielder's choice ground out in the sixth. This ball ripped toward the gap in left center. It's down for a base hit. Dean streaking over into the gap, cuts it off. Burt's going to try for second. Dean's throw on one hop, not in time. A little bit off target. It's a one-out double for Max Burt. And an insurance run in scoring position for Toledo. Max Burt with his second home run for Toledo this year earlier in the week. That was his 9th double. And he was thinking double all the way. Chase Young is 0-2 with a couple of walks. He climbs in on the left side. And the right-hander glancing at second. Runner breaks for third, then stops. And Nunez missed high with a slider, 1-0. It looked like Burt was going to steal the base. And then he changed his mind.

One ball, no strikes. Big run at second with one down here at the bottom of the eighth. Eduardo Nunez, long look back at second of the pitch. Home just in time, and he pounded the upper inside corner, 98 miles an hour. Not much you can do with that pitch if you're a hitter, and the count 1-1 to Young. Now Cubs bullpen has let them down tonight. They've been much better of late. Really in the second half of the year. The 1-1 pitch, wave and a miss again at 97, and Young is behind Nunez 1-2.

0: 98, and Nunez with his first strikeout. Young could not pull the trigger. Two away here in the eighth. And a runner at second. And two outs for James Altman, who is actually going to be pinch hit for now. And Cal Stevenson will take over in that spot. Altman got four at-bats, went 0 for 4. And now Cal Stevenson will step in, and thus Tony Cagoule, the pitching coach, is going to come out and have a conversation with Eduardo Nunez about Cal Stevenson, who has played the first two games in this series, hitting 260 with seven home runs and 26 RBI, another left-handed hitter. And after just facing Young, I think you pretty much tell Nunez, hey, just do the same thing that you did to the last guy. That seemed to work. Nunez checks second and comes home next. Way high and outside. Hearn leapt out of his crouch and stabbed it before it could get to the backstop. From the belt, Nunez, home of the 1-0. It's in there, top of the zone for a strike, and the count even 1-1. Out there at second is Bird, who doubled with one out. He has very good speed on a base hit. 4-3 Toledo in the bottom of the eighth. Nunez home out of the stretch. The 1-1 is a changeup tapped foul, and that makes the count 1-2. Now, coming up in the ninth, if there aren't any pinch hitters, it'll be Ethan Hearn, Hayden Cantrell, and Justin Dean. 8-9-1, should anybody reach James Triantos. Nunez is 1-2. Here comes. Check swing on a slider down and in. They appeal, and the third base umpire says no, he did not. Again, there is a right-hander up in the Toledo pen. I can't quite tell who it is. Numbers facing the outfield wall. Might be Jack Little. Runner breaks for third. Nobody home, and the throw is late from Nunez. Cantrell just too far off of the bag over there. Burt saw that and just took off toward third base. And Nunez stepped off the rubber and had nobody to throw it to. Cantrell, looking down at his feet, broke to the base, and the throw just a little bit too late. Now, that could be a big 90 feet. It could also be inconsequential. It depends what happens here. Bird at third, and the 2-2 now. A slider punched foul. Stevenson stays alive. And Cantrell reacted pretty quickly. Nunez took a moment. Cantrell was kind of waving his arms as he sprinted over toward third base. He just didn't want to balk. 2-2 pitch. Bouncing ball to first. Murray has it deep in the hole, and that stolen base will not factor in as Murray steps on the base in front of Stevenson. And the inning is over. No runs on a hit. One man left. The I-Cubs have one more chance. They need one to tie, two to take the lead, or else it'll be a six-game losing streak. The ninth inning is next on the I-Cubs Radio Network.
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0: Last chance for the Iowa Cubs here in the top of the ninth in Toledo. They trail 4-3 in a game they led 3-1 into the sixth inning. They are trying to avoid a six-game losing streak and a third straight loss after they scored in the top of the first. The new pitcher is Luke Taggart. For Toledo, it'll be Ethan Hearn to lead off. 0-3 today, two ground balls and a strikeout on the first pitch to the lefty. Inside from Taggart, a slider at 86, ball one. Taggart 2-1 with a 6.11 ERA in 10 games. 1-0 pitch outside to Hearn, and it's 2-0. Taggart out there for his first save opportunity. Eight walks, eight strikeouts in 17 2/3 innings. He takes a deep breath, home with a 2-0. Hearn swings away and lifts a high fly ball foul toward left. It will make its way out of the ballpark, and it's 2-1. If you could ever order a big hit in a spot where a ball club needs it, it would be right now from somebody. 2-1 to Hearn. Taggart deals, ground ball softly hit to second. Shuffling right, Young, he fields and fires, and Hearn retired 4-3 for the first out. And that'll bring Hayden Cantrell to the plate, the number 9 hitter, 0-3. Three ground ball outs today for Cantrell. He would be a lovely option to have reach base for the top of the order. Really, the guy you want to get to the plate, somehow, some ways, Owen Ayers. He is still three batters away. First one to Cantrell out of the windup, and it's a strike on a cutter off the inside corner, but called strike one. In at third is Navigado. And now the 0-1 pitch popped up shallow left field by Cantrell. This will stay in play. I'm not sure if anybody can get there. They cannot. It hit off the side of the net on the way down near the bullpen. And the count 0-2. And the iCubs went to what you might consider their A bullpen, or the guys that you would want in a close game, with a 3-1 lead. Jaden Murray walked four tonight, committed a balk and a pitch clock violation. Gabe Klobosits walked three, and thus the iCubs trail. Here's the 0-2 to Cantrell, and it's low and outside, ball one. 1-2 the count with one out in the ninth. Holding the glove high, Taggart in the 1-2 pitch. Outside and low, two balls and two strikes. Cantrell has worked it even. Again, if he gets on base, the opportunities open up. Game-changing speed. 2-2 sent home. Inside, it almost hit him, and Taggart has missed with three in a row. He has not been a big strikeout pitcher, and he has been guilty of a walk every two innings or so. It's a dangerous combination. 3-2 pitch. Cantrell swings in, gets underneath this, popping it up foul toward left. And again, we'll have a 3-2 pitch upcoming. Taggart's fastball around 94-95. 3-2 again to Cantrell. Swinging a fly ball down the left field line, trending foul again and into the net. And Cantrell battling here. That was a cutter just up above the zone. Close enough that Cantrell figured he better fight it off. He'll let Bigby get back in left. Now the pitch immediately. 3-2 off the inside corner, ball four. Cantrell draws a walk, and the iCubs have the tying run on base. Boy, was that a close pitch. If they had a challenge left, they'd probably use it, but I think it was a fraction of an inch inside. Now there you go, the tying run on first. And now the top of the order and Justin Dean. Dean 1-for-3 with a single. Infield hooked around to the pull side, and Taggart delivers. Nope, he'll throw to first. Cantrell dives back. again, Cantrell.

Oh, great speed. Only 4 for 4. Make that 4 for 8. He has been successful 4 times, caught 4 times, trying to steal in AAA. Taggart's certainly aware. Short lead for Cantrell. Here's the pitch. Wave and a miss on a slider by Dean. It's 0-1. Again, if you could pull a rabbit out of a hat and choose a moment for a big hit, it would be here in the midst of a 5-game losing streak. Another lead lost late today. The 0-1. Dean swings and misses, and Taggart ahead quickly 0-2. Dean wants a timeout here. The pitch clock will reset. Taggart is ready. Cantrell look at first, and the pitch popped up high above home plate toward the right side near the Iowa dugout and into the seats. A couple of rows up behind the dugout. And it's still

0: Dean singled to start the game. Led to a first inning run for the I-Cubs. 0-2. Upstairs and snatched out of the air by Sebi Zavala, the catcher. Longest losing streak for the I-Cubs this year is 8 games. Not trying to lose a 6th in a row tonight. Here's the 1-2 pitch. Dean fouled it off with a late swing. Right there at home plate, it ricocheted off the catcher, and it remains 1-2. There is a pitcher heading down to the Toledo bullpen just in case here, and that appears to be Jack Little. Luke Taggart pitching for the second time in this series already. And ahead of Dean, 1-2. He readies again, and here it is. Lifted towards shallow right, back on it, Cruz. Now he comes in, leans down and makes the catch. He fires to first. Cantrell back in there, covering his head with his hands. And the I-Cubs are down to their final out. Cruz had a bad read on that initially. He went back hard and then had to slam on the brakes and come in hard. Now James Triantos has to extend the game here. Owen Ayers is on deck. That's the guy you want at the plate. Cantrell at first, Triantos batting the pitch. James swings to the first one, lifts a high fly ball, deep left field, way back and off the top of the wall. It ricochets into center. Cantrell around third to tie the game, and James Triantos has even the score with a top of the wall double to left in the ninth. He just missed a go-ahead home run, but Iowa right back to even. Oh, how did that ball not get out of here? He swung at the first pitch, gave it a good ride to left. It missed, leaving the ballpark by a foot, literally a foot, below the yellow tape out there. And Cantrell streaking around third to score. We are tied at 4. And here's Owen Ayers. First pitch, a strike on the outside corner. It's 0-1. What a swing by Triantos. And he just missed giving the I-Cubs the lead. Cantrell scored easily off on contact. 0-1 for Owen Ayers. Taggart home. That curls over the outside corner, strike 2. Now the I-Cubs at least are going to force a bottom half of the inning. That was goal number 1 when the inning began. Now trying to get greedy. Here's the 0-2 pitch. Way outside with a slider from Taggart. Ball 1. Boy, as that ball carried out to left, it looked like it was going to get out. And then it was as if something reached out and knocked it down just shy of getting over that yellow tape. 1-2 to Ayers. In on his hands, he rolls it to second. And Young collects, throws to first, and the inning is over. However, James Triantos ties it with an RBI doubled off the top of the wall in left. 1 run on 1 hit. No errors and a man left. The only way the I-Cubs lose tonight is if they are walked off for a second straight game. Now trying to avoid that fate when we come back. It's Eduardo Nunez against the heart of the lineup in the bottom of the ninth on the I-Cubs Radio Network.
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0: Now the same situation we had last night after James Triantos ties the game with an RBI double that missed being a go-ahead home run by inches. We are tied to the bottom of the ninth. Yesterday, Bennett Lee walked it off with a two-out single. Now it's Eduardo Nunez against the heart of the order and Max Anderson, 3-for-3 with a walk today. Nunez with his first pitch. And it's a slider churning down and in, ball one. Gave up a double to Bird in the eighth and then stranded him at third, which was massive, allowing the I-Cubs to tie the game with one run in the top of this inning. Now Nunez home with a 1-0. And that curls outside. Two balls and no strikes. Anderson has been a thorn in the I-Cubs side all game long. Remember, I had mentioned over the last 10 games he was hitting 167. Not anymore. 3-for-3 today. Now counted his favor 2-0. Nunez with another slider, and this one lands over the plate. Strike one. Another entertaining ball game in Toledo. The I-Cubs trying to make sure they win this one, trying to get it to extras. Nunez with a 2-1 pitch. Fastball on the outside edge. It's 2-2. And Toledo out of challenges. The I-Cubs have one left. If we go to extras, though, Toledo will get one more. Break-even pitch from Nunez to open the ninth. And a fastball pummeled foul on a late swing by Anderson. And this is a guy that was a top-five prospect for the Tigers when the season began. He has fallen down to 11th. Still very promising future in the Tigers organization. 2-2 from Nunez, and a slider fouled off foul. That one kind of hung out up over the plate. Former second-round pick out of Nebraska. Was the Gatorade State Player of the Year in Nebraska, native of Omaha. Played in the Arizona Fall League last year and hit .447. He swings early in the count, very patient with two strikes. 2-2 pitch. Foul back into the net, and the battle continues. Now, last year, Anderson swung at 56% of pitches, but with two strikes, again, became a lot more selective and has done what he is doing right now to Nunez, and that is foul off good pitcher's pitches and wait for a mistake. Now the 2-2 to Anderson. Struck him out swinging. Nunez lit him up with 97 at the top of the zone, and that's the first out here in the ninth. Brings Josue Briseño to the plate, 0-for-2 with a couple of walks. Again, if you lose this game, it would be a sixth straight loss and the second consecutive loss in walk-off fashion. Nobody wants that. Briseño in on the left side. Now the first one to him is upstairs, out of the zone, ball one. This is a guy with big-time power but has not yet hit a Triple-A home run. Another right-hander throwing in the bullpen for Toledo. Nunez unleashes, down and in, jumping out of the way, Briseño, 2-0. It was 2-0 on Anderson as well. Nunez landed a slider, and after that, never threw a pitch out of the strike zone again. He locked in after that. Briseño waggles the bat. Infield shifted to the right side. Here's a 2-0 pitch. Outside again, ball three. Briseño can afford to be patient. 3-0. He looked at his strike all the way. 3-1. He did not have the green light there. At least he personally decided not to swing. And now the 3-1 is on the way. Foul tipped in and out of the mitt of Hearn. It bounced up into the air. Hearn caught it on the way down. That boy out to pick up the ball. They're giving Hearn a moment here to recollect after that foul ball off of his hand. And Nunez back to full. 3-2 on Briseño. One out of the night. Tie game. And the veteran right-hander delivers again. Swing and a miss. Strike three. Another 97-mile-an-hour fastball past a Toledo batter. And there are two outs in the ninth. Nunez feeling it a little bit out there right now. A little bit of a K-strut around the mound. As Justice Bigby will be the batter. 2-for-4 today. Singles in each of his last two at-bats. Should we go to the 10th, Owen Ayers would be at second. B.J. Murray, Chaz McCormick, and Greg Jones would come to the plate. Got to get there first. First pitch to Bigby. Line foul straight back into the net, and it's 0-1. Line scores are identical. 4 runs, 8 hits, no errors both ways. The I-Cubs built a 3-1 lead. Watch Toledo take the lead in the 6th, tied it on a 2-out double by Triantos in the top of the ninth. Just missed leaving the park. Here's the 0-1. A slider just crept off the outside corner, 1-1 now. Didn't miss by much. Again, the I-Cubs have one challenge left, and you can use it knowing you're going to get another one if you go to extras. A little bit more aggressive than normal. 1-1 from Nunez. Slider high, 2 balls and a strike. Fastball consistently 97. We've seen it hit 98. The slider almost always 87 tonight. Pretty good mix for Nunez. Behind in the count, 2-1 to Bigby. Here comes. Lined foul on a fastball right at the top of the zone. It's 2-2. Let's see if Nunez had a little bit extra in the well here. His next pitch will be his 35th of the night. We're asking him to throw 2 innings to get us to extras. He shakes off Hearn and now not. Comes set, waist high. The 2-2 after a leg kick. Lined foul toward right. And Bigby stays alive. And Nunez really only has 2 pitches, so the obvious sentiment there is that Hearn wanted a slider. Nunez wanted to stick with number one. That pitch caught a lot of the plate. Unfortunate it was fouled away. Here comes Nunez. Trying to send us to the 10th. Slider down low, and Bigby has worked it full. On deck is Trey Cruz. Should Bigby find a way to reach? Now the action begins in the I-Cubs pen. Luis Peralta is throwing. And Nunez to the plate with a payoff pitch. Check swing. It's low and outside. Ball 4. A 2-out walk. That's been an issue for the Iowa Cubs bullpen tonight. The starter, Noland, walked a pair. Then Murray walked 4. Klobosits walked 3. First walk by Nunez, so that's 8 bullpen walks. They had 10 total in the game.

0: Peralta getting ready in a hurry in the bullpen. And Trey Cruz will get a chance here as Tony Cagull going to buy a little bit more time for Peralta to get loose. Before Nunez faces Cruz. Cruz today a single and two walks. He has reached base in three consecutive at-bats. Tony Cagull said what he needed to Nunez, along with Ethan Hearn, and now Cruz will stand in. Cruz nearly hit one out of here to right. It hooked just foul earlier. Bigby a healthy lead at first. Nunez not especially quick to the plate. First pitch out of the stretch. Ground ball hit towards second. Not hard. Triantos there. He'll go to first, and the inning is over. We're headed to extras on a Thursday night in Toledo. No runs, no hits, one man left for the Mudheads. We go to the 10th, all tied up at four. The iCubs trying to pull out a win with some free baseball tonight on the iCubs Radio Network.
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0: Here we are in the 10th inning. Some big at-bats late in the game both ways. We end up at a 4-4 draw through 9. Owen Ayers will start at second. And B.J. Murray will be the hitter, 1-for-3 with a double. So B.J. had a sac fly to open the scoring today in the first inning. And Jack Little is the new pitcher on for Toledo. Little is 6'4", 190 pounds, a 28-year-old from Louisville, Kentucky. Switch hitter B.J. Murray batting left-handed. First pitch out of the stretch, and Little missed away with a 92-mile-an-hour fastball for ball one. Jack Little 1-1 with a 4.09 ERA, 36 games this year over a strikeout per inning. Here he comes again, and Murray with a big uppercut swing fouled it off softly behind home plate, and it's even a ball and a strike. Crowd has thinned a little bit late on a Thursday evening here in Toledo, approaching 10 p.m. Temperatures in the upper 70s. Ayers leads it second, the 1-1. Murray, a big swing and a foul ball again in the air to the left side as Little moves on top, 1-2. Got to get one. You'd feel a lot better if you can get two or more if you're the iCubs. Looks like Luis Peralta will pitch in the bottom of the inning. 1-2 on BJ. Here comes Little. Check swing and a tight slider down and in, laid off by Murray. Last time out for Little on the 16th in Louisville, an inning in the third scoreless with two strikeouts. Last two outings have been scoreless. The three prior, he allowed two runs each. 2-2 pitch. Murray softly on a flare up the middle into center field, a base hit. Just out of the reach of the shortstop, Burt. Ayers had to wait to make sure that diving attempt would not catch the baseball. So he advances to third, and men are on the corner.

0: Mariners with nobody out on P.J. Murray's second hit of the ball game. Oh, that ball jammed him, and he just got it over the head of Bird, who missed it by maybe an inch. Ayers froze correctly and then raced to third. And now it's Chaz McCormick at the plate, 3-for-4 today. Trying to give Iowa the lead. The infield halfway in for Toledo. Little deals, and the first pitch upstairs across the letters for ball one. Well, McCormick had two hits on Tuesday. He's done one better tonight. Three hits, two doubles, and an RBI. Well, another double here would be huge. 1-0 from Little. Down and outside, two balls and no strikes. Now Chaz looking for something dead red, 2-0. He got it and fouled it right back to the screen. Boy, that was a violent swing from Chaz McCormick. That short, quick, flat stroke. And when he connects, it's fun to watch the ball jump off of his back. Jack Little claimed off waivers from the Pirates in the offseason. Behind on McCormick, 2-1. Here he comes inside too far. Three balls and a strike. And McCormick certainly in the driver's seat here. Greg Jones is the man on deck. Little began last year with the Dodgers in AAA Oklahoma City. Pitched 36 times there, made his big league debut in June. And pitched one more time in July before they DFA'd him, and he was claimed by the Pirates. He pitched against Iowa in Indianapolis last year. Here's his 3-1 to McCormick. A slider top of the zone for a strike, and it's filled up 3-2. You wonder if Murray will be on the run here from first. It's kind of dangerous, though, on a line drive. Fear of getting doubled up. And on the corners, nobody out in the 10th. 3-2 pitch. McCormick on the ground to short. Right at Burt to second for one. On to first, it's a double play. The I-Cubs have the lead. As McCormick hits into a 6-4-3 double play, they take a 5-4 advantage. The opportunity to add on more runs is not there as much right now. That was exactly what Little needed there and why the infield was playing halfway in. Now two outs, nobody on for Greg Jones. Switch hitter batting left, waits for the first one, and rips a line drive to second right at Young, who makes the catch, and the inning is over. So the I-Cubs get a leadoff single by B.J. Murray, but then McCormick hits into a double play, and Jones lines out, and the I-Cubs settle for one run in the top of the 10th. It'll be Luis Peralta trying to make the lead hold up and end the I-Cubs losing streak with a tying run at second for Toledo when we come back on the I-Cubs Radio Network.
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0: The I-Cubs have the lead again after the top half of the 10th. They only got one, though. And so the great speed of Trey Cruz is at second, the tying run. Andrew Navigato, the hitter, with the corners in for the I-Cubs. And Luis Peralta takes over on the mound. He is pitcher number 7 in the game. And Peralta, the lefty, who does have big strikeout numbers, fires. Navigato takes a strike. He did not show bunt, although the I-Cubs corner infielders were creeping in with a pitch. Peralta, a glance at second, comes home. Breaking ball, ripped on a line to short, caught by Cowles, who picked it off the top of the dirt for out number one. And that's a big one. You get an out, the runner does not advance from second, and it brings Sebi Zavala to the plate, the 8-hitting catcher, who is 0-for-3 with a walk. Peralta on in a safe situation today. He is 2-for-4 in those spots this year at 8.07 ERA overall. And his first pitch, up and in, and Hearn had to jump to pull it down and avoid a costly wild pitch. What you love about Peralta in a spot like this, 57 strikeouts in just under 36 innings. Now, he has walked about one per inning as well. As a fastball to Zavala is cut on and missed, 93 miles per hour, and it's even 1-1. Five for Iowa. They've out hit Toledo 9-8. One out, bottom 10. Peralta home. Fastball past Zavala, who just got a piece on the foul, and it's 1-2 now. Peralta, that dangerous combination, really just two pitches, fastball, curveball, and those can be nasty. One and two from Luis. Outside with a heater, and Hearn sliding on his knees to his right again keeps that from getting by him. Sign punched in by Hurd, who's down on his right knee. The 2-2 pitch, curveball stayed high and outside. It's full 3-2 now. And that's, again, the game you play here. You love to put a big strikeout guy out there in extras. It's the one way you can easily put up a zero, but the walks oftentimes come with that. Payoff pitch, fastball lifted in the air down the right field line. Jones is over. Will he have room in fair territory? Leaned back and made the catch. Tagging and heading to third is Cruz. The throw from Jones just late. And the tying run is 90 feet away, but there are two outs. Jones nearly overran that baseball. He went all the way to the wall, and it actually ended up in fair territory. He had to lean back toward the field of play to make the catch. All right. Big battle here. Peralta against Burt, the 9-hitter. 1-for-4 tonight with an RBI. Iowa leads by a run. And Peralta with a tying run at third fires. Curveball outside, and again, Hearn sliding sharply to his right, able to snatch it out of the air. Well, this would be a feel-good win for the Iowa Cubs. Led 3-1, then trailed. The 1-0 pitch upstairs, 2-0. They trailed with two outs in the ninth inning when James Triantos tied the game with a double. Top of the order is next. It is a left-handed hitter on deck, though, in Jace Young. Peralta has feasted on lefties. Timeout called by Max Burt. Now, Young is a big home run hitter. Burt has not been. He did hit one earlier this week. Peralta is 2-0. He is a heater on the outside corner for a strike, 2-1. I-Cubs have not won a game since last week Thursday. They've lost five in a row. Here's a 2-1 pitch with two outs. Strike two on the lower inside edge. This will be challenged by Burt. Remember, they got one back when we went to the 10th inning. This one should be close. And it was a strike, and really not all that close. It was pretty much all the way in the zone. And now Toledo down to their final strike. Peralta trying to put the nail in the coffin. Tying run at third. Iowa on top, 5-4 in the 10th. Peralta ready. Here he comes. Curveball down and in, and Bird able to lay off as it danced in toward his feet. So now 3-2. And the top of the order is on deck. Infield straight up. The big 3-2 from Peralta. Swing and a miss, strike three. The Iowa Cubs come back and win this one to snap a five-game skid as Luis Peralta slams the door in the bottom of the 10th. The Iowa Cubs back in the win column for the first time in a week as they sneak across one run in the top of the 10th and give nothing to Toledo in the bottom half. Oh, save for Luis Peralta tonight. It is brought to you by SoFi. And with that save, time to check the leaders in the International League and Major League Baseball. Oh, that was a fun ball game, by the way. Peralta earning his third save of the campaign. The big league leader in saves from the Tampa Bay Rays is Brian Baker. On the International League side, that's been a battle all year, and right now with 12, it's Tanner Andrews of Buffalo. Reminder that all iCubs saves this season are brought to you by SoFi, the all-in-one finance app where you can bank, borrow, and invest. Advance your finances and download the SoFi app to get your money right. A fun one tonight in Toledo. The iCubs had the lead. They lost it, tied it with two outs in the ninth, and then win it in 10 to snap the losing skid. 5-4 the final in 10. The iCubs victorious tonight. Don't go anywhere. We've got the full postgame show coming up in just a few minutes on the iCubs Radio Network.
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0: Welcome back here to Fifth Third Field in Toledo. The iCubs finally back in the win column, a game that they felt like they were in control of early. Then it got away. It was teetering on the brink with two outs in the ninth inning, but the iCubs tied it again on a big double by James Triantos. They then get one run in the top of the 10th. Toledo does not score in the bottom half, and the iCubs celebrate a 5-4 win in extras tonight. Take a look at the box score as we begin our postgame show for the iCubs. Five runs on nine hits, no errors. They left eight on base. Meanwhile, Toledo, four runs on eight hits and no errors. They stranded 12. Winning pitcher was Eduardo Nunez. He was great in two innings late in the game. He's now 1-2 on the year. A loss went to Jack Little of Toledo. He is now 1-2 on the season. And Luis Peralta earned his third save of the year.

0: in five opportunities. Game was played in 3 hours and 18 minutes in front of a crowd of 6,188 on a beautiful Thursday night here in Toledo, 78 degrees. The temperature at first pitch. Again, the iCubs struggled today with runners in scoring position. They went 4 for 13. Toledo struggled a little bit more, 0 for 11 in this one. If they had had just one hit with runners in scoring position, we may not have made it to extra innings at all. Taking a look at some of the individual highlights in this one. For the iCubs, Chaz McCormick, 3 for 5 with a pair of doubles. McCormick did not get an RBI in the 10th inning. He was the guy at the plate when the iCubs scored the eventual winning run, hitting into a double play that gave the iCubs a 5-4 lead. So McCormick right in the middle of things once again today. Also a couple of hits for B.J. Murray, including a double, 2 for 4 tonight as his average rises to 295 on the campaign. The iCubs got one hit each from Justin Dean, James Triantos, Owen Ayers, and Ben Cowles. Meanwhile, for Toledo, three hits for Max Anderson. He also worked a walk. He was on base four times tonight. Two hits for Justice Bigby. He made a couple of nice catches out in left field as well. On the mound, the starter, Connor Noland, again, a little bit of a short outing, 3 1/3 innings. He allowed one run on four hits, striking out four and walking a pair. It was a full team effort out of the pitching staff today. Shelby Miller, 2/3 of a scoreless inning. Tyler Ferguson worked a 1-2-3 frame. Then Jaden Murray uncharacteristically struggled with his command. He walked four, also allowed two hits, and gave up three runs and the lead in the bottom of the sixth. But after that, the iCubs bullpen was nails. Gabe Klobosic, an inning in 2/3 scoreless. Eduardo Nunez, 2 scoreless innings. And Luis Peralta slamming the door in the 10th. On the Toledo side, former iCub Austin Gomber allowed two runs in 3 1/3 innings. Carl Edwards Jr., another former Iowa Cub, pitched well, one run allowed in 3 2/3 innings of his own. Gilbert Diaz threw a scoreless inning in the 8th. Luke Taggart allowed one run, the tying run in the 9th, and then Jack Little gave up the unearned run on the placed runner at 2nd in the 10th. That was the difference. The iCubs win tonight by a score of 5-4. With the win, the iCubs are 19-29 in the second half, 49-71 overall on the season. Toledo now 500 in the half at 24-24 and 58-64 overall. We'll take a quick break. We'll come back and take a look at this one, give you the full play-by-play on how the iCubs first took the lead, then gave it up, managed to tie the game in dramatic fashion, and win it in extras. That's coming up next on the iCubs postgame show right here on the iCubs Radio Network.
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0: Welcome back here to Fifth Third Field in Toledo, where the Iowa Cubs earn a big-time 5-4 win in 10 innings over the Toledo Mudhens tonight. Time to bake you back through the ballgame. The iCubs trying to end a 5-game losing streak tonight. And again, for the third game in a row here in Toledo, they would start their scoring in the top of the first. This was against Austin Gombert today, finished last year in an Iowa uniform. Justin Dean led off the game with a single. He was then replaced as the runner at first on a fielder's choice ground out by James Triantos. Owen Ayers singled to put men on the corners, and B.J. Murray lifted a sacrifice fly into center field that gave the iCubs a 1-0 lead. Again, the iCubs had scored in the first inning in each of the last two games as well. The problem was after scoring the run in the first inning on Tuesday and Wednesday, they would go a long time without scoring again. They were hoping that would change tonight, and it did, but not before Toledo tied the game in the bottom of the fourth. This was the last inning on the mound for Connor Nolan. He allowed a single with one out to Trey Cruz before departing in favor of Shelby Miller. With Miller on the mound, Cruz stole second and then stole third. Miller would strike out the only two batters he faced in the game. However, a wild pitch allowed Toledo to tie it as Cruz streaked home from third after his second stolen base. That run goes on the line of Nolan, who allowed that run in three and a third innings, and the score was tied at one. After neither team scored in the fifth, the I-Cubs jumped back in front in the sixth inning. Chaz McCormick with a one-out double. Actually, the I-Cubs jumped back in front in the fourth inning, as Chaz McCormick hit a one-out double, and that was followed by another double from B.J. Murray. The I-Cubs taking a 2-1 lead at that point. They made it 3-1 in the sixth inning. On another couple of doubles, Chaz McCormick with one out, Ben Cowles with two outs to put the I-Cubs on top by a pair. That's when the wheels threatened to come off in this one. In the bottom of the sixth inning, Jaden Murray, one of the more reliable pitchers for the I-Cubs this year, allowed an infield single to Max Anderson to start the inning, and then Anderson was caught stealing by Ethan Hurd. So there was one out, but Murray walked Jose Briseño, allowed a single to Justice Bigby, walked Trey Cruz, then committed a balk to force in a run, and then walked another. With the bases loaded, Andrew Navigado reached, and the score was tied. Murray would also walk Seve Zavala, his fourth walk of the game, on a pitch clock violation. That ended his outing. Gabe Plobosits took over with the bases loaded and one out. Got a ground ball to short. The I-Cubs could get one out on the play, but that was all, and Toledo took the lead 4-3. Plobosits would get out of the inning with a bases loaded fly out from James Altman. It was important. The I-Cubs still down by one. He could not scratch across the run in the seventh nor the eighth inning, but in the top of the ninth, the I-Cubs tied it after a single by B.J. Murray, a 6-4-3 double play, after a walk to Hayden Cantrell with one out. He was at first. Justin Dean flied out to right field, and then with two outs, James Triantos jumped on the first pitch, hit a deep fly ball to left. It just missed getting out of the ballpark for a go-ahead home run. Instead, it hit the top of the left field wall and bounced down into the field of play for a double. Cantrell easily scoring from first, and the game was tied at four. A big scoreless bottom of the ninth from Eduardo Nunez got us to extra innings. And then in the 10th, Owen Ayers starting at second. B.J. Murray moved him to third with a single dumped into shallow right field. And then Chaz McCormick came to the plate. He was 3-for-4, had hits in three consecutive at-bats. This time not a hit, a hard ground ball to short instead. Toledo opting to turn the double play. As the run scored, the I-Cubs had the lead, no RBI for McCormick, but it was 5-4 I-Cubs. Luis Peralta took over in the bottom of the 10th. It was Trey Cruz at second base. Andrew Navigado lined out to short. Seve Zavala flied out to right field. It was deep enough in the corner to allow the tying run Cruz to move to third. But then Max Burt came to the plate. A big double for Burt in the eighth inning, and Peralta able to strike him out to end the contest and give the I-Cubs their first victory in a week. It snapped a five-game losing streak, and the I-Cubs finally feeling good heading to the clubhouse here in Toledo. 5-4 the final. It took 10 innings tonight here at Fifth Third Field. Hopefully some more good baseball from the I-Cubs coming up tomorrow. We'll give you the details on that matchup and take one more look at the out-of-town scoreboard when we come back with our final segment on the I-Cubs postgame show next.
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0: Welcome back one more time to the Iowa Cubs postgame show tonight, live from Fifth Third Field. Jason Kemp with you, by the way. Have the iCubs win in 10 innings tonight. A reminder that all runs scored by the Iowa Cubs are brought to you by Mid-American Energy.

7-1. It was Syracuse shutting out Worcester 5-0. Lehigh Valley takes down Buffalo 7-5. And Durham slips past Gwinnett on the road 3-1. In the top of the eighth, Rochester has an 11-3 lead in Omaha. Memphis and Jacksonville in a good one, tied at 3 in the eighth. There is no score through 4 in Scranton, as Scranton, Wilkes-Barre, and Charlotte are deadlocked 0-0. Nashville shut out Norfolk 7-0 as well. That game the other final in the International League tonight. The DSL Cubs blue team in the playoffs started their postseason today with a victory over the Royals. 4-3 was the final. They are doing a 4-team pool to decide who advances to the championship series. So there are currently 16 teams who made the playoffs, broken up into four different pools. The winners of each pool will play in the semifinals. Long story short, DSL Cubs Blue win the game, but they play again tomorrow in another important contest against the Blue Jays, who today earned an 11-5 win over Tampa Bay. Single A Myrtle Beach lost 1-0, shut out by the Fayetteville Woodpeckers tonight. Only two hits for Myrtle Beach in the contest. One of them came from the leadoff hitter Darlin De Leon, who was on base twice. Pitching staff very good today for Myrtle Beach, but not quite enough as Fayetteville scores the only run. High A South Bend also struggled offensively for much of the game. They came alive later on and actually out-hit West Michigan, but they lose the game by a score of 5-2. Two hits again for Josiah Hartshorn, who is hitting .286 there in High A. 2 2/3 perfect inning with three strikeouts from Luis Rujano for South Bend. And Double-A Knoxville first resumed a game that was suspended on Tuesday, with them leading 9-0 in the second inning. They went on to win that game 16-5. Again, 4 RBI for Andy Gariola in that contest. The second game in that doubleheader is going on right now, and it's 0-0 in the bottom of the second. They're going to be playing deep into the night there. It is a 7-inning contest. So far, Knoxville one hit. It came from Kane Capuy, the center fielder. Brody McCullough is on the mound tonight for Knoxville. He has thrown an inning and 2/3 scoreless so far. Again, the Cubs had the day off today. They get heady to take on the Mariners out west in Seattle beginning late tomorrow night. These are finals from the big leagues. Cardinals over the Reds in a high-scoring game 10-9. Guardians beat the Giants 5-2 in Cleveland. Blue Jays took down the Rays in Tampa Bay 5-1. Shane Bieber earned the win for Toronto. Royals up and the A's 6-2 in Kansas City. The Brewers extend their Central Division lead over the Cubs to 5 games with a 7-4 victory over Seattle. Braves beat the White Sox 2-0, a shutout there worked by the Braves. Yankees over the Orioles 6-1. That's the final score tonight. 2 games in progress. Angels all over the Astros 14-2 in the 6th. And in the 8th inning in Texas, the Rangers have a 1-0 lead over the Nationals. Only one hit for the Nationals in that one on the road. That's your Mercy One out-of-town scoreboard for tonight. Mercy One offers self-assessment so you can learn if you're at risk for heart disease, stroke, diabetes, and other health conditions. 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The iCubs win this one 5-4, trying to make it 2 consecutive wins tomorrow night. We will shift our start time back by a half hour. 6:05 Central Time is when we get underway on Friday night here in Toledo. The pregame show will be on the air at 5:40, brought to you by Yuengling on the iCubs radio network. That's Hope 940 on the AM side, 93.7 The Outlaw on the FM side, and, of course, online worldwide at iowacubs.com. The iCubs have not yet announced a starter for that contest. Meanwhile, it'll be left-hander Jackson Wolf on the bump for Toledo. He is 6-10 with a .675 earned run average on the campaign. Actually, I think the iCubs did announce that starting pitcher before the game today. No, they haven't yet, so we'll get that to you as soon as we have it for Game 4 in this series. Tomorrow, again, it starts at 6:05 Central Time, an opportunity for the iCubs to get back to even in this road series. That'll just about do it for iCubs baseball tonight. Again, the final four in 10 innings, the final score in 10 innings, 5-4. The iCubs pulled this one out, tying it in the ninth and taking the lead in the extra frame. This copyrighted broadcast is presented by the Authority of Minor League Baseball for the private use of our audience. Any reproduction, rebroadcast, retransmission, or other dissemination or use of this broadcast, descriptions, or

0: out to this game without the express written consent of minor league baseball and its entities is prohibited. For Brock Bierman back in Des Moines in the studio, my name is Jason Keff. Signing off one final time from Fifth Third Field in Ohio. The iCubs victorious tonight. They'll try and make it two in a row tomorrow. Have a great rest of your work week, everyone. We'll talk to you again on Friday night. This has been a presentation of Iowa Cubs Baseball on the iCubs Radio Network.
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2: Dr. Michael Youssef, introducing this episode of Leading the Way.
3: We have begun a series of messages from Hebrews 11 entitled, They Were Just Like Us. And we saw in the life of Abel the worship of faith. We saw in the life of Enoch the walk of faith. And here in the life of Noah, we are going to see the work of faith.
2: Noah was called by God to build a huge boat, even though he lived in a place with a dry climate. Yeah, there were some streams and rivers, but neither he nor the people in his community could ever imagine the need for a boat. But by faith, Noah believed, and he obeyed God, even when nothing made sense. And today on Leading the Way, Dr. Youssef continues his analysis of those people who are members of the Faith Hall of Fame. He has a look at Noah's obedient work of faith. So let's listen together as Dr. Michael Youssef begins his teaching.
3: The story of the Church of the Apostles did not begin on Mother's Day, 1987. It began 2 years earlier in my prayer closet when God began to speak to my heart and says, plant a church in Atlanta. I didn't even understand what that is. And for 18 months, I said nothing to anybody. It was between me and God, because I was hoping that during those 18 months, and what I was trying to do is to reason with the Lord. I was trying to persuade the Lord to see things my way. I was trying to change the Lord's mind, and yes, to be truthful, I was questioning the Lord. Why am I telling you this? The reason I am saying this to you, because I am sure today, at this very moment, God is speaking to some of you, and He's asking you to do something that you are very reluctant to do. God is asking you to do something that you don't necessarily want to disobey the Lord, but you don't want to do it. And you would rather go around the edges of what God is calling you to do than plunge in the middle of it in total obedience. Why? Because you sincerely and genuinely believe that whatever God is calling you to do does not make sense. To some of you, God may be asking you to give something that is so precious to you, and you hear the voice of God and you don't want to do it. All that God wants is not because He wants anything from you. He wants you to learn to trust Him. And you're dragging your feet. And God is saying to you, you need to do this because you need to trust me. Or some of you, God may be asking you to come clean regarding the tithe and the offerings. But you want to play God and you want to decide for yourself. To some of you, God may be asking you to speak to somebody about your salvation, to talk about your eternal life, to talk about how He saved you from your sins, but you are so worried sick about what they will think of you, and you're keeping your mouth shut. To some of you, God may be asking you to call that person and ask for forgiveness, but you would rather let sleeping dogs lie. To some of you, God may be asking you to obey His instruction in His word regarding your marriage relationship, but you are adamant that you are right and the other person is wrong. I don't know what God is asking you to do that is not making sense to you. But as a person who have been there and probably will be there again, I want to tell you, listen to me very carefully. It is very important for you to get this, that it doesn't matter how much you struggle with God as long as you come in obedience at the end. And now you can turn to Hebrews chapter 11, beginning at verse 7. By faith, Noah, when warned about things not yet seen, in holy fear built an ark to save his family. By faith, he condemned the world and became heir of the righteousness that comes by faith. We have begun a series of messages from Hebrews 11 entitled, They Were Just Like Us. And we saw in the life of Abel the worship of faith. We saw in the life of Enoch the walk of faith. And here in the life of Noah, we are going to see the work of faith. Throughout this series of messages, we have been seeing that faith can only be demonstrated through obedience, through total obedience, through action of obedience, because obedience is not passive. Obedience is active. When somebody says, well, I want to be obedient, well, that is wonderful, but you've got to act on that desire. Faith can only be demonstrated by obedient action. I mean, anybody can say, I have faith, but the difference is those who have faith act on that faith in obedience. And Noah's faith led him to obey God even in doing that which does not make sense, which did not make sense at his time. How did Noah demonstrate his faith? Three things I have for you. First of all, he heeded the word of God. Secondly, he hastened the proclaiming of the warning of God. And thirdly, he harvested the wealth of God. First of all, he heeded the word of God. For 120 years prior to the day of the flood, God entrusted Noah with a secret. 120 years. We can't even last 120 hours. It is impossible to imagine how ludicrous that must have sounded to Noah. It is impossible to imagine living in that Mesopotamian region where it's all dry between the two rivers. Most likely, Noah have never seen an ocean. Most likely, he's never seen a boat. And can you imagine the puzzlement that must have filled his heart, the puzzlement that must have filled his mind? Lord, rain. Now, what is that? Flood. What is that? But even more importantly, I want you to imagine his deepest concern of how he was told to build this gigantic building on a dry land. And his deepest concern is, what are his neighbors going to say? What are his friends going to say? And I'm sure they were probably said that Noah is getting senile. He's lost it. He is seeing things. He's hallucinating. He's hearing things. Oh, he needs his head examined. Mocking, mocking, mocking. And just think about this. Noah would not only hear this for a day or two. He would not only hear that for a week or two. He would not hear that only for a month or two or a year or two, but 120 years. I mean, we are told that if you hear something more often, you're going to believe it. But he didn't believe it. He was to build this huge building on a dry land. Just think, this guy had no expertise of shipbuilding whatsoever. Hasn't seen one. He had never had access to building supplies. And he had every excuse in the book to say, God, call somebody else. I don't know how to do this. But Noah heeded the word of God, and he obeyed the command of God. You know, this past week, a dear friend of mine called me on the phone, and you can tell the excitement in his voice. He had prayed for a long time that he would be able to share Christ with somebody. And he got to know my friend. You know, he's shy and self-effacing, and therefore it's difficult, but he prayed about it. And then last week, God gave him an opportunity to witness to one of America's top CEOs. You should hear the joy in his voice in that he had been able to do that. You see, all that happened, God opened the door and he walked through it. And that's all that God is asking for. Listen to me. You've heard me say this, and I'm going to say it till the day I die. God is not looking for expertise. God is not looking for professional communicators. God is not looking for slick presentations. God is only looking for willingness, and he's going to do the rest. Amen. Noah heeded God's word, and God privileged him of building what is later became the symbol of God's redemption to mankind. Imagine that. He didn't understand it at the time, but look, we know now as we look it back in history. This ark was 438 feet long. It was 73 feet wide, and it was 44 feet high. And imagine, just to give you a frame of reference so you understand it, this was the length of 1.5 lengths of a football field, okay? In a land that's never seen boats, or people have never seen boats. It was 4-story high. It had 3 decks totaling 96,000 feet. The total volume of all the 3 decks was about 1.3 million cubic feet. Naval experts have concluded that it was the most stable ship known to mankind. In fact, it was designed for stability but not for maneuverability. And that is why the ark is a magnificent picture of the salvation that is offered to whomsoever would come to the Lord Jesus Christ. You see, it was built big enough because God desires not anyone to perish and hope that people will come in, but only Noah's family came in. The ark had plenty of room for whomsoever may come. Listen to me. It is God's desire. You read it in the Old Testament. You read it in the New Testament. It is God's desire, not for anyone to perish. And those who perished at the flood will not perish because God made them perish, but because they've rejected the voice of God. They rejected the invitation of God. Jesus said in John 6:37 that no one would come to him would be rejected. Not one. They would come to him, he would reject. Noah heeded God's word. Secondly, Noah hastened to proclaim God's warning. Although God's warning did not make sense, although God's warning was rejected by just about everybody except for Noah's family, although God's warning was mocked and ridiculed, yet Noah kept on preaching. He kept on building. He kept on inviting people. He kept on serving. He kept on being on the job. People mocked him. That didn't matter. People laughed at him, but that didn't matter. People made fun of him, but that didn't matter. My friend, listen to me. God has given each one of his children, if you are a child of God, if you're born of the Spirit of God, God has given you the opportunity to build an ark in your life. Now, it might not be as impressive, it might not be as big, it might not be as awesome as the ark that Noah built, but it is just as important. Listen to me. As you build your ark of life on Christ, as you build your ark of life by faith, as you build your ark of faith in hope, you are handing out invitations. You are advertising. You are announcing. Come, whomsoever. Jesus loves you. He died on the cross for you. Will you come to Christ? Heed the warning before it is too late. Don't reject him before it's too late. Don't despise his invitation. But listen to me, regardless of how people respond to your invitation, regardless of how people react to your invitation, whether they accept it or they reject it, regardless how they do with that invitation, you keep on building, you keep on witnessing, you keep on inviting, and you keep on announcing. In fact, the second half of this verse, verse 7, the second half, 11, 7, it says, by faith, Noah rebuked the world.
4: Genesis chapter 6 and 7 and 8, and you read the whole story of Noah.

Not one time do you hear Noah rebuking anybody. You say, wait a minute, is that the Bible is inconsistent here? I'm going to explain to you. He rebuked them, but he didn't rebuke them. How'd that happen? He invited them to come. But his righteous living, his righteous life, his righteous obedience to the living God in the midst of opposition, in the midst of a world that is turned against God, was a rebuke in itself. He did not have to say it. Those who've rejected the invitation, to them, the very invitation and the man who's doing the inviting is a rebuke. Many years ago, one particular person came to me and he says, I can't stand your sight. Well, I didn't know what to say, you know. You kind of react and say, well, you know, join the club. I can't stand my sight either. But he wasn't joking. That's the thing. He wasn't joking. And then he said, where do you get off condemning me? And I said, I don't even know you. Why don't we talk about it? He said, I wouldn't talk to you if my life was dependent on it. I said, God bless you. Poor guy. In fact, at that moment, I remember the story about a man who used to walk Wall Street, sidewalk in Wall Street in New York, like a sandwich. You know, he was sort of in the sandwich in the middle, a board on the front and a board on the back. And the board in the front says, I'm a fool for Christ. And on the board on the back, it says, whose fool are you? Whose fool are you? And I thought, this man is absolutely right. He's got it right. Every one of us is a fool for something in the eye of someone. Whether it be in the sports arena, the political arena, the financial arena, the social arena, some of us are willing to look like fools. And I'm ready to declare to you today, I am glad to be a fool for Jesus Christ. Amen. There was the heeding of God's word. There was the hastening of proclaiming the warning, God's warning. And thirdly, there was the harvesting of God's wealth. Those who mocked Noah, those who have rejected Noah's invitation, those who hardened their hearts against the gracious invitation, they had to face the consequences of their rejection. And these people suffered the consequences of their rejection. But as far as Noah and his family are concerned, they've inherited the earth. They've inherited God's wealth. Oh, to be sure, listen, that's why I told you they were just like us. Noah messed up royally after the flood. Oh, yeah. Yeah, he was not perfect. He was born in sin and messed up royally. And he had to curse one of his sons and Canaan, his grandson. But his obedience was rewarded by inheriting the earth. In fact, I have a word from the Lord for all of us middle age and up. Listen to me. As I was praying and seeking the mind of God, as I was pouring myself over this text, over this verse, the Lord gave me that word, and I hope you take it to heart. Because sometimes when we get into a certain stage in our life, we begin to entertain the thought that all dangers are over and that we will not have any problem until we journey to the other side. But that is not true, my beloved friends. Listen to me. The scripture and human biography alike testify to the fact that old age has its perils. Noah, after a long years of faithful walk with God, failed ignominiously. Moses, at the close of his career, lost his temper and could not go to the promised land. Samuel, the man of prayer, the prophet of God, put his family's interest ahead of God and ahead of the people of God, and he suffered the consequences. Solomon began magnificently, and then he ended up disastrously. Uzziah, after glorious reign, deliberately transgressed the ordinance of God and finished his life as a leper. The record of all these good men

0: temporary got distracted from their walk of faith is because they began to look at the blessings and not the blesser. How easy for all of us to fall in that temptation, although younger alike. How easy it is to become focused on the blessing. But as far as Noah and his family were concerned, because God always keeps his word, they've inherited the earth. You don't have to have a seminary degree to realize that we're living in days very similar to the days of Noah. Wickedness are rising up to heaven. Violence and bloodshed are slowly testing God's patience. Rejection of the only boat of salvation, the Lord Jesus Christ, is rampant. Even in the churches, the mocking of God's word and its message is a daily entertainment. And the judgment of God is on its way. This time it will not be by flood, because God said he will not do that again. But it will be by fire that will not be quenched. It's going to be by worms that will not die. But for those who have heeded the word of God, those who have faithfully issued the warnings of the coming judgment, those who have invited others, those who have patiently have invited those mockers, those who have persistently obeyed, those who firmly stood for the truth of the word of God, those who have given God what God asked of them, not what they think they should give God, those who have trusted in the promises of God and took God at his word, those who have faithfully sacrificed of themselves and of resources, they will harvest the wealth of God. You know, sometimes, especially kids in school, they get a clever teacher who would say, do you really believe all this stuff about Noah and the ark? And do you really believe this stuff about Jonah? I often say, well, do you believe Jesus? Oh, yeah, I believe in Jesus. Well, he was there before the foundation of the earth. It was for him and through him all the world was created. And listen to what he said about Noah in Matthew 24:37. Please listen carefully. With every ounce of energy. The Lord Jesus said it perfectly. For the coming of the Son of Man will be just like the days of Noah. For as in those days, which were before the flood, they were eating and drinking, they were marrying and giving in marriage, until the day of Noah entering into the ark. And they did not understand until the flood came and took them all away. So shall be in the coming of the Son of Man. The similarity of our days and Noah's days are sobering. Those who have ears, let them hear what the Spirit is saying.
1: 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We thank you for making time for leading the way in your day. And if you'd like to talk about your faith journey, won't you consider a conversation online or on the phone with a Leading the Way pastor or counselor? All you have to do is fill out a contact form at ltw.org/Jesus.
2: My outlook on life was just as long as I had money, I didn't need anything else. I didn't need help from God. I didn't need his protection. I didn't need his guidance. And money was going to be my protector and my provider. That's when things really started going wrong. All the money in the world, the possessions, would not give you the fulfillment of peace like God could. I realized I needed, to change. And the only person that was going to help me change was God. When I hit that wall, I was searching. I came across Leading the Way on Facebook.
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6: What did the first Christians believe about predestination? Did they believe that a person's life is completely mapped out before they are born? Did they believe that one person is born, listen carefully now, destined to be saved? If so, then that means that another is born destined to be lost. Now, I emphasize, I am talking not about your belief, my belief, or any present-day belief. I'm talking about what did the first Christians believe. It is a fact that much of Christian belief today differs from what the first Christians believed. Times change, circumstances change, so does religious practice, maybe for the better, or maybe not. So, that's my question today. What did the first Christians believe about predestination? The question was prompted by an email from a listener to KRNT in Des Moines, Iowa. She had heard from her brother that the Lord has chosen who will be saved. But you have to understand, if that's true, then it follows that he has chosen who will not be saved. Now, we know there's a wide streak of Protestant thought that believes in predestination at some level, and we presume that they came by this belief from Scripture. That being the case, we should be able to find it readily enough. But before I start examining anybody's proof text, we need to think about this for a moment. Let's suppose I'm driving to work tomorrow morning and I come to an intersection where I always go straight ahead. But on this occasion, I hesitate, I remember an errand I have to do, and I turn left. My decision forces the car behind me to wait just a moment longer before he follows. That moment, those few seconds, will later put him squarely in the path of a cement truck that has lost its brake and it broadsides him. Now, a Muslim might say that it was written that the man had to die on this occasion. I think some Christian predestination may believe exactly the same thing. Is it true that I had no choice in the decision I made, a decision that cost a man his life? Was it written? Or was I free to make a different decision from what I usually did and thus spare the man's life? You know, life and death often hangs on such small threads. But here's another side to that question. How can we possibly criticize a man for getting drunk and driving if he had no choice, if it were already written that he was going to do that? One source acknowledged that the doctrine of predestination poses some difficult intellectual problems, and it really does. I just left you with one just now. Does that matter? Well, yeah, it really does. After all, we are made in the image of God. We're given a system of logic that is like His, although obviously nowhere near the power. But we are given this so we can understand God, so He can communicate with us, so we can understand the world He has made, and so how we can see how He works. Now, if something seems illogical, we are given the freedom, even the obligation, to think it through. Predestination, then, raises several other issues. For example, the issue of omnipresence of God, omniscience of God, and omnipotence of God. Omnipotence. The atheist, quickly seeing the problem with this, if God is all-powerful, wants to know if it's possible for God to create a rock so big He can't lift it. I mean, that's really an old saw. Either answer, you see, leaves us with something God can't do, and therefore he says God cannot be omnipotent. Then there's omnipresence. God is everywhere. So you mean to say, the atheist replies, that God is in every blade of grass, so you can go out there and walk on him? Was he in the gas chambers at Buchenwald or Auschwitz? Why did he let that happen, then, if he was present there at the time and has all power? Then there is the matter of omniscience. God knows everything, even the future. But if God knows the future, then the future is already written and we can't change it. Now, do you see what I mean by the issues that are raised by this whole question of predestination? It's this last one, omniscience, that poses the biggest challenge of predestination. One of the intellectual challenges posed by this can be illustrated by a famous prophet. I'll be willing to bet you have heard of Jonah and the big fish. The part of the story that's received less attention is what happened after the fish spit him out and he went on into Nineveh to do his job. He was sent there to give a warning to Nineveh. He went into the city marching along and preaching, "Yet 40 days and Nineveh shall be overthrown." Where's the intellectual challenge in this? Well, was the future of Nineveh written in advance or not? If Nineveh was predestined to be destroyed, what was the point in sending Jonah in the first place? There was nothing anyone could do to change it. Well, according to Jonah, something truly remarkable happened. Jonah 3, verse 5. The people of Nineveh believed God. Now, I say, that is remarkable. And they proclaimed a fast and put on sackcloth from the greatest of them to the least of them. Word came to the king of Nineveh, and he got up from his throne. He laid his robe off of him. He covered himself with sackcloth and sat in ashes. And he caused a proclamation to be published throughout Nineveh by the decree of the king and his nobles, saying, "Let neither man nor beast, herd nor flock, taste anything. Don't let them feed. Don't let them drink water. Let every man and beast be covered with sackcloth and cry mightily to God." Oh, wow. I can see him going out there and throwing ashes and sackcloth on the old cow, not giving her anything to drink, anything to eat. Yes, the cows would be crying mightily to God from that. And then the king said this, "Yes, let them turn every one from his evil way, and from the violence that is in their hands. Who can tell if God will turn and repent and turn away from his fierce anger that we perish not?" Now, who would ever imagine that God would repent? But listen to how Jonah records the result. "And God saw their works, that they turned from their evil way. And God repented of the evil that he had said he would do to them, and he did it not." Now, how about a little applied logic here? Why was Jonah sent to Nineveh with this warning in the first place? Well, you read the story, obviously the object was to bring about repentance on the part of Nineveh, or at least to give them a chance to repent and avoid the outcome. But if that's correct, then the future of Nineveh was not written in advance. It was still open to influence by the decisions of the king and of the people. Now look at the other side of this. Perhaps it was written that Nineveh would repent. In other words, the future is out there. It exists. What's going to happen is going to happen. So the future is Nineveh will repent and Nineveh will not be destroyed. Well, if that's the case and you send Jonah in

0: and they're preaching, yet 40 days and Nineveh shall be overthrown. What are you doing? Bluffing? What are you doing? Trying to present some scare to the people? You know, in that case, Jonah was a liar. It was not true that Nineveh would be overthrown in 40 days. They weren't. Now, assuming that the Bible is one book and that the first Christians believed all of it, then they cannot believe that Jonah's prophecy is compatible with what I would call hardcore predestination, could they? Outcomes can be changed by human decisions. If not, what is the point in prayer? If, as I have seen on a bumper sticker once, prayer changes things, then these things cannot already be written, or prayer couldn't change them. Now, perhaps you begin to see the intellectual problems that hardcore predestination poses, and the reason that some modern-day believers are beginning to question it. But aren't there scriptures that teach predestination? For example, what about Judas? Stay with me through this short break, and when I come back, we'll talk about him.
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0: So what about Judas then? He also poses some intellectual problems. Scripture says that Jesus knew from the beginning who would betray him. But does that mean necessarily that Judas had no choice? Consider the implications of that. Here's a fellow going about minding his own business. Jesus calls him and decides that Judas will be the one who betrayed him. Does that make sense? Look at it from another angle. The prophecy said that there would be one of Jesus' closest friends who would betray him. What if, out of 100 people, say, who were there for Jesus to pick from, he spotted one man who was a thief and with a character flaw that would lead to treachery? If he had to have a traitor in the 12, why, there was his obvious pick. So is it necessary for the future to be already written for God to know it? Not really. God knows the hearts, and you know, we really are a very predictable lot. For example, how often do you see some girl marrying a young man, and you know that young man is a lout, you wonder why in the world she can't see it, and you know it's not going to work. And sure enough, in years to come, it doesn't. Well, now, you're not perfect, of course, and once in a while, it just might work. I think someone predicted that my wife and I would not, our marriage would last 6 months. Well, it's lasted 55 years. They were wrong. But that's the human level of prediction. If you add God's power to the prediction process, you're going to get some different results. Now, add to that that God has the ability to make particular things happen when he wants them to, and you're all the way to God being able to foretell the future with no difficulty whatsoever, and without the future being already written. Now, I would think that the first Christians knew from examples like these that the future was not already written. It was being written one day at a time from the choices that men and God made. But isn't there a category of people called the elect? Well, yes, there is. But how did they get to be that? Now, this is a question Jesus answers in one of his kingdom parables. He said, this is Matthew 22, by the way, verse 2. The kingdom of heaven is like a certain king. He made a marriage for his son, and he sent all his servants out to call them that were invited to the wedding. And they wouldn't come. Now, you don't send an invitation to people who do not have a right to choose whether or not to come, do you? The invitees had a choice. Come, don't come. Normally, that would be the end of it, but in this case, it wasn't. He wanted them there. And he was a great king, by the way. This is no small guy. He says, no. He sends servants out again. Now, you tell those people that were invited, behold, I've got my dinner ready. All this is prepared. My oxen have been killed. My fatlings are killed. Everything is ready. Come to the marriage. And they made light of it. Went their way. One went to his farm, another to his merchandise. And a remnant of them took his servants, entreated them spitefully, and killed some of them. The result of this was predictable. This is a really powerful man we're talking about here that they have snubbed. When the king heard it, he was angry. He sent forth his armies and destroyed those murderers and burned up their city. So, that being the case, shall we just have a private wedding? Right? That's the thing to do. Let's just get married in a chapel here with the king and queen and friends around, and we'll just go that way. Oh, no. Not this guy. He says to his servants, the wedding is ready. They who were invited were not worthy. You get out into the highways, and as many as you shall find, invite them to the marriage. So these servants went out of the highways, and they gathered together all as many as they found, both bad and good. And the wedding was furnished with guests. The king was determined, we're going to have a big bash here. Be a lot of people here, a lot of food, a lot of wine. We're going to have a good time. Now, there's some important stuff here. At this point, no personal qualities were required. Isn't that interesting? You didn't have to be a good person. Didn't have to be reputable. You just had to be present. It's all he invited you. Show up. But there's a warning. When the king came in to see the guests, he saw there a man that didn't have a wedding garment on. And he said to him, friend, how did you come here without a wedding garment? And the man didn't have an answer. He turned to the servant and says, tie this guy up hand and foot, take him out there and cast him into outer darkness. Throw him out in the dark. There shall be weeping and gnashing of teeth. For, Jesus now summarizes, many are called, but few are chosen. Now here is the question of the hour. What was to happen in order for a person to be one of the chosen? Three things had to happen. First, there had to be an invitation. You know how some invitations often come to mail for things? They have a little word, letters RSVP across the bottom. Répondez, s'il vous plaît. It's in French. It means, please give me a response so I'll know how many oxen to kill. Second, you have to give that RSVP. You can't just ignore it. You have to respond. Third, you have to take a bath and change your clothes. None of this makes much sense if one is predestined to salvation or to the other place. That said, it's perfectly logical, isn't it? But forget logic. Doesn't Paul speak about predestination? Well, yes, he does, in two places. One of them is found in Romans 8, verse 28. This is interesting. He says, we know that all things work together for good to them that love God, to them who are the called according to his purpose. These are the ones invited. And we know that some of those who were invited didn't respond. We know that from the parable, okay? All things work together for good to them that love God, to those who are the invited. For whom he did foreknow, he also did predestinate to be conformed to the image of his Son, that he might be the firstborn among many brethren. Man, that's a big statement there. I won't go down that road today, but it's fascinating. He predestined him to be conformed to the image of his Son, that he might be the firstborn among many brethren. Moreover, whom he did predestinate, them he also called. Whom he called, he also justified. And whom he justified, he also glorified. These are the little steps that take place along the way toward glorification. Glorification is that moment when you come up out of the grave, or when you're changed into a spirit being like God and caught up to meet him in the air. That's your glorification. And it takes place in steps. Now, let's imagine you buy a train ticket from Houston to Chicago. When you get on the train, what's your destination? Well, Chicago. When did you determine that destination? Well, you determined it before you bought the ticket. Now, does that mean that having bought the ticket, having got on the train, that you can't get off, jump off, fall off, or be thrown off? The movie Silver Streak comes to mind. Well, hardly. Remember the fool at the wedding reception who showed up in cutoffs and sneakers when the invitation said formal? He gets thrown out into the dark. So the fact that you were predestined to go to Chicago doesn't make it certain that you're going to get there. But in the divine sense, it is certain that the train will get there if you just stay on board and behave. How hard is this? Well, Paul goes on and says, well, what are we going to say to these things? If God be for us, who can be against us? He that spared not his own Son, but delivered him up for us all, How shall he not with him freely give us all things? I mean, if he's going to go that far to not spare his son and deliver him up, why would he not take us all the way? And that's what this whole scripture is about. God will do his part. So, if God be for us, who can be against us? Who will lay anything to the charge of God's elect? It is God who justifies. Who is he that condemns? It is Christ that died, yea, rather that is risen again, who is at the right hand of God, who makes intercession for us. There is work that has to be done to get us to the destination. I noticed that. He has got to do some things to get us there. He promises he will do that. Thing is, we have to stay on board, and we've got to behave. What is the picture being drawn? We can absolutely depend on God to do his part. He doesn't start journeys with the intent of breaking off. At the same time, he does not take away from us the freedom to stay off the train or to get off it once we have gotten on. That's what I get from what the early Christians believed. Verse 35, who shall separate us from the love of Christ? Shall tribulation, or distress, or persecution, or famine, or nakedness, or peril, or sword? As it is written, for your sake we are killed all day long. We are accounted as sheep for the slaughter. No, in all these things we are more than conquerors through him that loved us. For I am persuaded, neither death, nor life, nor angels, nor principalities, nor powers, nor things present, nor things to come, nor height, or depth, or any other creature shall be able to separate us from the love of God which is in Christ Jesus our Lord. Predestination then takes us as far as the invitation and our response, and it guarantees that God will fulfill his part of the deal. But there is another letter where Paul mentions predestination. Listen through this short break, and when I come back, we'll talk about it.
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0: Now, you have to keep in mind when you're reading these through these things that, first of all, the New Testament is the inspired Word of God. The Holy Spirit was with these men when they wrote, and what they wrote is true. That said, they didn't have word processors. They weren't able to go back and correct stuff that they wrote. I think in many cases they were dictating. They had a scribe over here. And so consequently, there are some things that are a little hard for us to follow from time to time. That coupled with the fact that when they wrote these letters, they knew the audience and the audience knew them, and they had a frame of reference that maybe we don't entirely have. Keep that in mind. The Apostle Paul wrote to the Ephesians, chapter 1, verse 3. Blessed be the God and Father of our Lord Jesus Christ, who has blessed us with all spiritual blessings in heavenly places in Christ, according as he has chosen us in him before the foundation of the world, that we should be holy and without blame before him in love. Now, having just read this, he has chosen us in him before the foundation of the world. What are we supposed to do? Throw out all the other things we have read? Are we supposed to just dismiss all logic? Are we supposed to ignore what happened with Jonah? What can Paul possibly mean by this? Does it have to mean that we were chosen by name to be without blame? Well, that's an interesting challenge all by itself. There's no way any of us could get to this phase of our life to being without blame, except through the blood of Jesus Christ. Now, given what else we know, it seems to take away all choice from everyone in our family tree from the beginning of Adam and Eve. In other words, it had to be then predestined if God had chosen me in him before the foundation of the world by name, then my mother and father had to be put together at a certain key point in time. Their mothers and fathers had to be put together at the point in time. All that stuff has to be arranged. The entire family tree of every saint has to go all the way back to Adam and Eve. Well, maybe only as far as Noah and the ark. So, is that what God did? Consider an alternative. Did you notice what he said? He said, God has chosen us in him, not you in him, not me in him, but us. Perhaps what Paul means is that God has chosen us as a class of people. There will be a class of people to be determined by the invitation and the response to the invitation, and he has chosen that that group of respondees will be holy and without blame before him in love. In other words, that there would be a church, and that that decision was made before he ever started. Now, this whole thing is a very long sentence. Paul is famous for his long, long sentences, and you have to sometimes work to understand what he's saying. In verse 5, having predestinated us unto the adoption of children by Jesus Christ to himself, according to the good pleasure of his will, to the praise of his glory and his grace, wherein he has made us accepted in his beloved. And this sentence just runs on and runs on. Basically, having predestinated us to the adoption of children by Jesus Christ to himself. What do we make of this? Well, I can understand how some people have come to the conclusion that, well, God picked us out from the foundation of the world, and therefore the whole thing is all written before we ever start. I understand how people can get to it. But if you sit down and you think this through, it poses enormous problems with other scriptures. Do you have to go that way? Or can you consider in this particular context that God chose us as a group and that the predestination of us individually came with the call and the response and then our destination? That's when we have bought the ticket. When we have got the ticket. Maybe didn't have to pay for it. It was paid for us. He says that in whom, that is Christ, we have received redemption through his blood, the forgiveness of sin according to the riches of his grace, wherein he has abounded toward us in all wisdom and prudence, having made known to us the mystery of his will, according to his good pleasure, which he has purposed in himself. That's an interesting addition to this, and maybe it will help us with our problem. Paul says there is a mystery of God's will. Whenever you run across these things where you seem to have a contradiction, logic says this, the scripture over here seems to say that, maybe there's something wrong with my logic. Well, maybe there's something wrong with the way you're interpreting the scripture, too. We have to consider that when those things don't match up, the chances are the problem's with us, not with God or with his scripture. Anyway, the mystery of his will is that in the dispensation of the fullness of times, he might gather together in one, all things in Christ. Now there is a real mouthful. Everything in Christ, things in heaven, things are on earth, even in him, in whom also we have obtained an inheritance, being predestinated according to the purpose of him who works all things after the counsel of his own will. The Scofield Bible has this to say about predestination. Within the total predestined plan of God, it's necessary to distinguish between two classes of decreed events. One, events divinely caused. Two, events divinely permitted. To say that God predestined the evil acts of men does not mean God caused these acts. That would make God the author of evil. Rather, it means that God, foreknowing how men will act under various circumstances, determined beforehand to permit them so to act. So is this what the first Christians believed? Sounds fairly reasonable. At least, it's a step.
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4: And thank you for joining us. Hey, friends, have you ever noticed how prominent the subject of gratitude is, especially in the New Testament? It is one of the pictures of what a Christian should be like. Full of gratitude, full of thanksgiving. Have you ever known anybody like that? Surely we all have examples we can think of people who just, whenever you're with them, they just seem to be so grateful for everything that has happened to them and is happening to them, even the hard things. And don't we want to be like that? Yes. I always told people, I don't want to grow up and be a grumpy old man. I want to be a grateful man, a man who's thankful for all the blessings of God, even in spite of the trouble that comes periodically. So here's some motivation for that. Here in the book of Proverbs is some motivation for living a grateful, thankful prayer life. And I hope you will observe all of these wonderful principles and put them into your life. We are so very excited about this book that we are making available during the month of August. It's brand new from the Turning Point Press, and it's called God's Heart for Israel, a beautiful hardback gift book. Over 100 pages of teaching on what the Bible says about Israel and what our attitude toward them ought to be. Really important information for everybody right now because anti-Semitism is on the rise in our nation. We must not let that happen. As Christians, we need to dig into the Word of God and be prepared to stand with our brothers and sisters who occupy that little postage stamp place we know as Israel in the Middle East. We will make this book available to you when you send a gift of any size to Turning Point during the month of August. The month is getting away from us, so don't wait too much longer before you write that letter and send your gift and just say, please send me the book on Israel, and it'll be on its way before you know it. It's our joy to do this because it will add value to your life as a Christian and give you perspective and direction right straight from God's Word. Now let's get to our discussion today. Open your Bibles to the Word of God, and here we are with Power Up Your Prayer Life, Proverbs About Prayer.
5: Of all the people in the Bible, nobody that I know was more thankful than Paul. In all of his letters, gratitude drips from the pages. His instruction to us is that we are to be a thankful people, and when we think about the man who wrote it, it is even more meaningful to us. When you look at his life, it was one life of misery. He was stoned at Lystra. He was driven out of Thessalonica. He was rejected at Athens. He was jailed in Philippi. He was apprehended at Caesarea. He was taken as a prisoner to Rome, released, and then put in prison again. He was put in a dungeon, and ultimately he was martyred. If you want to read an accurate account of his troubles, go to 2 Corinthians chapter 11. This has a special meaning to me. I just need to remind you of this. 2 Corinthians chapter 11. If you want to see what this man went through, here's a little list. And this is what we ought to read before we read all the things for which he was thankful. And I need to tell you, some of you know this. When I was sick in the hospital, I got a card from somebody. It was made down in Greenville, North Carolina, at a special greeting card company. And this card was supposed to be a get well card. And on the front of the card were the words of 2 Corinthians chapter 11. It was in a stack of all of the other get well cards trying to encourage me. And this is what it said, beginning at verse 24. From the Jews, 5 times I received 40 stripes minus 1. 3 times I was beaten with rods. Once I was stoned. 3 times I was shipwrecked. A night and a day I've been in the deep. I'm thinking, who sent me such a sorry card? In journeys often, in perils of waters, in perils of robbers, in perils of my own countrymen, in perils, this is all on the front of a get well card. In weariness and toil and sleeplessness often, beside the other things, what comes upon me daily, who is weak and I am not weak. And I read that whole thing and I thought, man, this is really sad that someone would be so sick in their thoughts that they would send somebody who's suffering a card like this. And then I opened it up and on the inside were these words, so how you been? Isn't that great? I felt better immediately. And I only tell you that because while we're laughing, it was no laughing matter for Paul, was it? Paul went through some very difficult times, and yet out of the brokenness of his life and the difficulty that he faced came this aroma of thanksgiving that's everywhere present. And I went through his epistles and I just wrote down some of the things he was thankful for to help me know some of the things I ought to be thankful for. First of all, he was thankful for salvation in Jesus Christ. At the end of 2 Corinthians chapter 9, he says, thanks be to God for his unspeakable gift. Romans 6:17, but God be thanked that though you were slaves of sin, you obeyed from the heart that form of doctrine to which you were delivered. Maybe you can't remember that far back when you got saved, but most of us remember when we were saved and how God came and through his wonderful Son, the Lord Jesus Christ, gave us salvation. One of the things about Paul that I've noticed is that when he's writing his epistles, they're all very logical and very sequential and very in order until he thinks about his own salvation. Then he goes off on a rabbit trail for 5 or 6 verses and talks about how wonderful it is to be a Christian. There was a hymn that was written, and it's been wonderfully used of the Lord over the years. And I'm going to read the hymn, which you probably won't recognize, but when I read the chorus, you will. The hymn goes like this. Some thank the Lord for friends and home, for mercies sure and sweet. But I would praise him for his grace. In prayer, I would repeat. Some thank him for the flowers that grow, some for the stars that shine. My heart is filled with joy and praise because I know he's mine. I trust in him from day to day. I prove his saving grace. I'll sing this song of praise to him until I see his face. You know what the chorus is? Thank you, Lord, for

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4: Hell is a place of torment, and the irony of discontent is that the discontented person becomes his or her own tormentor. 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
5: Welcome to Open the Bible with Pastor Colin Smith. And Colin, I think most of those listening today would say, okay, I get it. Hell is a place of torment. But I've never really thought of discontent as being equated to hell. That's quite the bridge you've given us there.
6: Well, for sure, that's got to be a part of the experience there. And of course, the reason that we're looking at that is that we want to go in the opposite direction. What we want to go after is contentment, this great grace that the Bible commends to us. And where we're starting is at the beginning of this journey in which we're trying to get from anger to peace, from frustration to satisfaction, and from anxiety to trust. That's the heart of what contentment is. And we're beginning by naming discontent for what it is. Yeah. It is a hellish sin. Got to deal with that wherever it rears its ugly head in my life in order to get on the path to contentment.
5: Well, that's what we're looking at in today's broadcast. 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Here is Pastor Colin.
4: In the Old Testament, as you know well, we have the story of Job, a good and a godly man, a man wonderfully blessed by God. His family was blessed, his business was blessed, Job was living the dream, as we would say, until one day, through a series of disasters, this good and godly man lost everything. And Job said, you remember these famous words, the Lord gave, the Lord has taken away, blessed be the name of the Lord. Now that's what a godly person says. An ungodly person, a discontented person, says something different. You see, the discontented person says, the Lord gave and he should have given more. The Lord has taken away and he should not have done that. Which is why Jude speaks about the harsh things that ungodly sinners speak against God. See, discontent is a hellish sin because at its heart it is a rebellion against God. Any person who believes in a sovereign God and then is discontent is guilty of rebellion because God is sovereign over all of my life. Paul pictures it this way in the book of Romans. He said, imagine a piece of clay saying to the potter whose hands mold it, why are you making me like this? Why have you made me like this? Have you ever said that to God? God, you should have done something different. And remember how the Apostle Paul answers that. He says, who are you, O man, to talk back to God? He's God. But you see, all discontent at its heart is an expression of horrible rebellion against God. It's a manifestation of pride. It's an expression of rebellion. It is, thirdly, a fruit of unbelief. And this is why we read from Exodus in chapter 17 this morning. It tells the story of how God's people had been greatly blessed. They had been brought out of slavery in Egypt. They had crossed the Red Sea without getting their feet wet. God had given them manna to feed them in the wilderness. And here's something fascinating. Why is it that those who are most evidently blessed are often most discontent? Nehemiah, this was an overwhelming impression made upon me the very first time I came to India. Meeting brothers and sisters who have so much less than I have in my life, so much less than the vast majority of us have. And seeing that there was a far greater general level of contentment among Christian believers than typically is experienced here. Why is that? That so often those who are blessed the most are content the least. Why would that be? And the answer, of course, is that contentment has nothing whatsoever to do with what you have or what you do not have in life. Contentment is a condition of heart. That is why adding to what you have cannot bring contentment. It just doesn't work. It doesn't happen. The world always says to us, if you can bring what you have up to what you want, then you will be content. It never happens. What you want just moves. Contentment is a condition of heart. Now, at one point, God's people who had been so greatly blessed, they come to a place where they had no water. Now, that is a legitimate concern. And there obviously are times in life where we may have a legitimate concern as to how God will supply what we need. But what happened was that their legitimate concern metastasized into unbelief. Verse 7 of Exodus 17, they tested the Lord by saying, is the Lord among us or not? Now, here are redeemed people, God's people, brought through the Red Sea. And within a very short space of time, they have lost confidence that God is with them. If you no longer believe that God is with you, you will no longer be confident that he will supply what you need, and it will not be long, therefore, before the grumbling and the complaining begins, and you will find yourself sliding into the hellish sin of discontent, because it is the fruit of unbelief. It arises from a loss of confidence that God is actually with you, that he cares for you, and that he will, as we're going to see later in this series, wonderfully supply all that you need. So discontent, it really is a hellish sin. Why? Because it leads to hell. It's the defining characteristic of the ungodly, always discontent. It comes from hell. It is a manifestation of horrible pride, rebellion against God, and of unbelief, lack of trust in him. And then thirdly, discontent can rightly be described as a hellish sin, because It brings a taste of hell into your own experience right now. Hell is a place of torment, and the irony of discontent is that the discontented person becomes his or her own tormentor. When discontent gets a grip in your life, it really does bring a taste of hell right here, right now, to you. And for that reason, it is a very, very costly thing. Jeremiah Burroughs, one of the things that he says about the cost of discontent, and it was very striking to me, he says, by murmuring and discontent in your heart, you come to lose a great deal of time. A great deal of time. And that has been very striking to me. How much time is wasted over brooding over what might have been? If I had done this, if I had pursued that, if I had taken this other fork in the road, if only I had not made that foolish mistake. And then your time and your energy are increasingly sucked into a different life, what might have been. Friend, do not waste the time that you have by dreaming of a life that you have not been given. It is a waste. God is calling you to live the life you have been given, the life that you have, the life that you have now, the situation that you're in now, and to do it for His glory. Secondly, it brings this awful cost, this hellish sin of discontent. Not only do you just waste time, you waste your life with it, but it costs you your discernment. You lose discernment. Now, this is especially clear in the story recorded in Numbers in chapter 16, where we read about God's people grumbling in the desert, and they begin complaining. It's one of these scenes that occurs in the Old Testament story. And what is so fascinating, and I want you to see this, is that as they complain, they lose touch with reality. Now, just remember this. If you are in the company of someone who often complains, say this to yourself. This person often complains. I must therefore remember not to trust his or her discernment. Because complaining directly costs discernment when it becomes habitual. And I'll show you that here in Numbers chapter 16 and verse 3. It's so clear. Here are God's people, and again they're complaining to Moses, Numbers chapter 16, and they say this. How's this for losing touch with reality? You have brought us up out of a land flowing with milk and honey. Not you're taking us to a land of milk and honey. You've brought us. Egypt is now apparently a land that was flowing with milk and honey. They've forgotten all about the bricks being made without straw. And apparently their memory has got so clouded, they're so distorted by their own complaining that their memory of Egypt is transformed from the reality of what it actually was. And then they say something else. You've brought us out of a land flowing with milk and honey to kill us in the wilderness, that you must also make yourself a prince to be over us. So you see what they're saying to Moses. You're just wanting to make yourself a prince. Wait a minute. Where was Moses brought up? He was brought up in a palace. And what did he do for the sake of the people of God? He gave up being a prince. He gave up the palace in order to take his stand with the very persecuted people of God. But you see, these folks have got into the habit of complaining to such a degree that they have lost their own discernment. That's what it does to you. You become a malcontent. You can no longer tell truth from lies. You can no longer discern good from bad, better from worse. It costs you. Here's what discontent does. Discontent leads you to an exaggeration of the blessings of yesterday and to losing sight of the blessings and the opportunities of today. That's what discontent does. And it's a hellish sin.
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4: Here's the strange irony of this thing, that you lose the joy of what you have because you cannot get what you want. I mean, why lose the joy of what God has given you because you're becoming increasingly obsessed with what He has not given you? It costs you your joy. And it may add to your sorrows. That's the fourth way in which it is really costly, and there are many examples of this in the Bible. But the one that is most striking to me, and it's a very tender story, and I've thought long about this one. It's the story of Rachel, who was married to Jacob. She saw her sister Leah, you remember this story, having children. And as the years passed, it got to her. Rachel wanted children, and she had none. Now, what a tender and what a sensitive issue. And you may like to identify that issue, or you may like to broaden it out to some other issue, but you find yourself saying, here is something that I really want in my life, and God has not given it to me. And for some, that may be the gift of children or the gift of grandchildren or of marriage or of some particular ministry or of some particular position or a dream of something that you looked for and it has not come to pass. Well, Rachel was in that position. She was not happy. She was not content with what God had given to her in her life. And your heart goes out to her. You sympathize with her. But Scripture records that when Rachel saw that she bore Jacob no children, she envied her sister, and she said to Jacob, give me children or I die. Extraordinary words. Give me children or I die. If I don't have this, my life isn't worth living. I have to have it. I have to have it. And that discontent cost Rachel her life, because she had a child and she died in childbirth. Now, let me be

0: clear, Rachel is a dearly loved child of God. All who are in Christ will see her in heaven. God is the great Redeemer. And the first child born to Rachel, of course, was Joseph, and the child born that cost her life was Benjamin. And we know from that story how God's great, great purpose of grace was wonderfully advanced through them. But we must not miss from this story that it is possible to want something that God has not given so much that you bring sorrow into your life that you would not have had otherwise. What if getting what you want should prove to be the heaviest burden and the greatest cross of your life? The scripture says God withholds no good thing from those who walk uprightly. In other words, everything that will wonderfully nourish and advance his purpose in your life, the good and the bad, his sovereign hand brings. He will withhold no good thing. What if God's withholding is actually part of his kindness towards you? It is possible, friends, to want something that God has not given too much. And there is all the difference in the world between humbly coming before God and saying from the heart, Lord, give me children. But whatever happens, I will love you and I will live for your glory. There's a big difference between that and the spirit of Rachel that says, give me children or my life isn't worth living. Give me children or I die. That's idolatry, isn't it? That's idolatry. So remember the principle of the manna. When you gather what God gives, it is a blessing to you. But when you try to grasp more, it goes bad on you. That's the principle of the manna. And discontent is a hellish sin, first because it leads to hell, that we learn from Jude, second because it comes from hell, it is characterized by the things that are at the very heart of hell, pride and rebellion and unbelief itself. And discontent is a hellish sin because it brings into your life right now, if you allow it to take root, a taste of hell in which you become your own tormentor. So I hope that all of us are now ready to deal with discontent. I hope that every person in this first service today is at the place of saying, I didn't think too much about this before, but now I see that I need to deal with this hellish sin wherever it rears its ugly head in my life. I need to get beyond thinking that moaning and complaining does not matter. I need to get serious about moving from anger to peace and from frustration to satisfaction and from anxiety to trust. Friend, thank God today, don't you thank God with me today, that there is a Savior for this hellish sin. A Savior to whom we can come with all of our discontent today. A Savior we can ask to forgive this hellish sin, whatever we see it in our own lives. A Savior we can ask to cleanse us, to wash this out of the very fabric of my life. Oh God, do that in our hearts today. A Savior to whom we can come and say, you came to deliver me from every sin that leads to hell. I want you to deliver me from this. I want you to bring me into a place of growing contentment. And do it, oh Lord, in increasing measure even this month. And as you set, as it were, your sail for this journey, from anger to peace, from frustration to satisfaction, from anxiety to trust, you will find that peace in life comes from knowing that everything that concerns you really is in the hands of a Savior who loves you. That satisfaction lies in knowing that in Jesus Christ you really do have all that you need. And trust begins when you know and see again that he really is faithful, and those who look to him are never, never, never put to shame. I end with a quote from one of my heroes of the faith in this last generation, Alan Redpath. I know his ministry at Moody meant much to many who still remember him from these years. And Alan Redpath went through some extraordinarily difficult times in his life, especially when, after returning from Moody, he came to my home church in Edinburgh, Scotland, Charlotte Chapel, and then he had a stroke, was laid on his back for a prolonged period of time, then made a very slow and gradual recovery. And Alan Redpath wrote these words, and at a time that was most difficult in my life, I wrote them out, stuck them in my Bible, and probably read them every few days in the fly leaf. "There is nothing," Redpath said, "no circumstance, no trouble, no testing that can ever touch me until, first of all, it has gone past God, past Christ, and through to me. If it has come that far, it has come with a great purpose, which I may not understand at the moment. I may not know what his great purpose is. But," and I just love this, "I refuse to panic. And as I lift my eyes to him, no circumstance will cause me to fret, for I shall rest in the joy of what my Lord is, and that is the rest of victory."
1: 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Well, Open the Bible is a listener-supported ministry. It is your generosity that allows us to bring you Pastor Colin's teaching, whether you listen on the radio, online, or through the app. And as you give a gift of any amount this month, we want to say thank you by sending you a copy of Brad Weatherall's new book called Saved to Sin No More. And Colin, what's one thing that you'd like people to take away from this book?
2: Well, I think the number one thing is encouragement in the Christian life. You know, I think a lot of folks have the idea, Steve, that to be a Christian is basically to commit to a disciplined pursuit of a good and a moral life. And it's so much more. And that's the heart of what's in this book, speaking about union with Christ. You know, I was just talking to someone who's past the age of 70 this week, and he told me that for 35 years, he had regarded himself as being a Christian, and everyone else would have regarded him as a Christian too. He said, but it was only in the last 5 years that he really came to understand a relationship with the Lord Jesus Christ. He said, "I had religion for 35 years. I've only had a relationship with Jesus for 5. And there's all the difference in the world." And the first thing he said when I said, "Well, tell me about the difference," he said, "Well, I've begun to experience victory over sin." And then he spoke about peace, and he spoke about joy, and he spoke about hope. Now, you know, it's simply not possible to gain victory over our besetting sins if all we've got is our best effort to live a good life and to overcome the things that plague us. What makes it possible to really make progress in the Christian life is that Jesus Christ himself lives in the life of a believer by the power and presence of the Holy Spirit. That makes a whole new life possible. And this book really gives an introduction to the central, though sadly, I think, little understood truth of the Christian life. Christ in you. That's the hope of living a new and a transformed life. It's a wonderful book, and I think it'll be a great encouragement to all who read it.
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0: 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My guest today is Juan Valdez, a speaker for Reasons for Hope. 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
0: 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I am so pleased to have Reasons for Hope as the national sponsor of The Plumb Line. 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Be sure to leave a note saying thanks to Reasons for Hope for supporting The Plumb Line. On today's edition of The Plumb Line, I am excited to be joined by Juan Valdez. Amongst many things that Juan does, he is a speaker and writer for Reasons for Hope, the national ministry sponsor of The Plumb Line. And so I've been looking forward to speaking with you for a while here, Juan. In fact, I think you're one of the final Reasons for Hope speakers that I've gotten to talk to here. So thanks for coming on with me.
2: I'm excited to be with you this morning.
0: All right. And Juan, you are out of the Miami area, right?
2: Yes, sir. Yes, suffering for the kingdom in paradise.
0: All right. Praise God. Yeah. Are you pastoring still there? Or?
2: Yes, sir. Yes, sir. I pastor a Spanish congregation in Miami.
0: Great. And of course, lots of other things you're involved with. And I should mention, too, that if you want to know more about Juan and be able to get a copy of the book that we're going to be talking about, How to Think, A Crash Course in Critical Thinking, you can go to the website for the Plumb Line's national sponsor, Reasons for Hope. It's r4h.com, the letter R. F-O-R-H.com. If you add a slash and the words The Plumb Line to that, you'll be able to go right to The Plumb Line site where you can find out more information about this show that examines every issue and topic from a biblical worldview. Well, Juan, let's get into a little bit here on how the Lord led you to How to Think, because this is a subject that not every person is qualified or called to write about, I would say. And so how did God lead you to do this?
2: It's super interesting because I was a high school teacher at a large Christian school for 15 years. And as a lifelong apologist, I knew that there was a trend of young people abandoning the faith when they got to college and when their faith was challenged at that level. And so I made it my point to teach my students. I taught seniors. I taught them Bible, philosophy, apologetics. I had them for a year to prepare them. And so what I did is I developed a curriculum that would show them how to think, because we are very good at telling people what to think. But if these kids don't know how to think and how to come to conclusions and how to defend their positions, that's why they're getting slaughtered in the secular universities, because they don't know how to think through these arguments and how to process it.

0: teaching people how to think rather than telling them what to think, right?
1: Oh, yeah, absolutely. You would find, Jay, that most of our young people at church, and even if you're listeners, you ask your kids what you believe, they're able to give you a list. You know, there is a God. The Bible is God's word. Jesus is God. He's, you know, born, died, resurrected on the third day, and one day he's coming for us, and we're going to be in heaven. They can articulate what they believe, but they cannot tell you why they believe it. If you follow up any of those points with just one question to go a little bit deeper, like, how do you know God exists? Then all of a sudden you have a lot of stuttering going on.
0: Yeah.
1: Because we haven't taught them how to think through these ideas. They don't own their faith. What they own is their parents' faith or their church faith. And it's very easy to abandon somebody else's convictions, to be honest with you.
0: Right.
1: That's something that I've seen over and over again. Carl and I will both attest to this. Everywhere we go, somebody will come up to us and undoubtedly and say, hey, you know, my son, my daughter, my granddaughter, my grandson, they grew up in the church. They went off to college and now they come back and they say they're an agnostic or an atheist or skeptic. And what happened? How could a lifelong of being in church and Sunday school prepare them so poorly for this? And it's not that we're preparing them poorly. We're teaching them the word of God. But we're not teaching them how to think and how to take ownership of it. That's where the problem lies.
0: Amen. Yeah, I definitely concur with that. And so let's come at it this way here, and we're going to dig into this book, How to Think, A Crash Course in Critical Thinking. But I'm just thinking that the very first thing that I want to get out there is, how do you even begin with this? Say you're taking one of the classes that you and Carl teach. What's the very first thing that you want to stress to people, my listeners included here?
1: Well, the very first thing I want to stress is that there are good, solid reasons to believe what we believe. There are solid arguments that we can make to support what we believe. We have to have beliefs that we can stand behind and we can support. And I illustrate this, you know, I'll tell the parents sometimes or pastors, I'll tell them, look, when a kid starts kindergarten and the teacher says that two apples and two apples is four apples, the child will believe it because the teacher said it, doesn't really understand the mathematical concept yet. If the teacher says it's five, well, it's five. And if the teacher says it's six, whatever the teacher says. But there comes a point in every child's life when they figure it out and they have four apples in front of them and they add them up and say, wait a minute, two apples and two apples, this is four apples. From that point forward, it's not the teacher's beliefs, it's the student's conviction. And think about it. Is there anything, Jay, I could do right now to convince you that two apples and two apples are not four apples?
0: Nope.
1: No, it's a conviction. You know that for a fact. And so we need to take our kids down a road where they develop that level of conviction about God, about Jesus Christ, about the resurrection, about the reliability of the Bible. They need to take ownership of it. That's where I start the conversation. And then from there, we can build on, okay, how do you take ownership of it? Well, it's how do we think about these things? And we go down a series of steps.
0: Yeah. Well, and I want to move through some of those. But before I do that, I want to toss in the scripture verse that always, without fail, comes up whenever we talk about this particular subject, 1 Peter 3:15. But I want to do it in context because so many times I hear that and the context isn't there. And it's just so important that we have the context. And so I'm going to read a few verses out of 1 Peter chapter 3 and have you share why these are crucial, vital verses for exactly what we're talking about, training people in how to think. It says, starting in verse 13, Peter writes, "Now who is there to harm you if you are zealous for what is good? But even if you should suffer for righteousness' sake, you will be blessed. Have no fear of them, nor be troubled." And I like the context being drawn in because that's the situation being faced by those Peter is writing to. And then he says, "But in your hearts, honor Christ the Lord as holy, always being prepared to make a defense to anyone who asks you for a reason for the hope that is in you, yet do it with gentleness and respect." And I'll read on a little bit. "Having a good conscience, so that when you are slandered, those who revile your good behavior in Christ may be put to shame. For it is better to suffer for doing good, if that should be God's will, than for doing evil." And when we draw in context, it's always hard to know where to stop because there's certainly more context than that. But at least that gives us a little bit. So share with us why that is kind of a chief verse whenever we talk about this apologetic subject.
1: Well, I think Peter is being challenged, and he has been challenged in his faith. And the people he's writing to have been challenged in their faith. And Peter is telling him, look, you know, the first, it all begins. And sometimes when people quote this verse, they skip the first part of the verse and they begin with always be prepared. But there's a preface to that. That is absolutely critical.

0: It's setting apart Christ as Lord in your life.
1: Amen.
0: Once you sanctify God, you set apart Christ as Lord in your life, then you're able to stand up and say, okay, he's the Lord of my life. I'm going to live through him. I'm going to speak his words, not mine. I'm going to try to think his thoughts, not mine. It's Paul's Galatians verse of, with Christ, I'm crucified. You know, it's no longer me. It's no longer I. I no longer live. It's Christ that lives in me. That devotion and that commitment with Christ is the foundation of everything we do. There has to be a personal relationship and a commitment with the Lord Jesus Christ before we ever take the next step.
1: Yes.
0: In our walk. Now, once that commitment is there, there's a command in that verse. And the command is that we need to be prepared. We need to be prepared. It's not optional. You have to always be prepared to give an answer. Now, what's assumed there, if you have to give an answer, is because people are asking questions, because people are demanding a reason for the hope that is within us. And so how poor of a testimony is when somebody demands a reason for the hope that's within us and we're unable to give them a reason. Think about that. And I love the fact that Peter is the one that talks about having the right attitude. He's telling us to do this with gentleness and respect. Remember, this is the guy that pulled the machete and tried to cut a guy's head off. Mm-hmm. And the guy ducked fast enough to where he only lost an ear. And so it's that same Peter that's now telling, you know, guys, that doesn't work. Let's do this with gentleness and respect. It's the idea that our attitude goes a long way in us being effective in communicating the gospel, effective in addressing concerns. You know, we have to show the love of Christ. We're not trying to win arguments. We're trying to lead people to Christ. Yeah. And the attitude makes a world of a difference. I've seen the ugly side of this where people just are condescending on a skeptic or an atheist. They badmouth them. They try to burn them in an argument and, you know, mic drop moment. And that is totally unfocused with what Christ wants us to do. You never saw Christ do that.
1: Right. Yeah, even as strong as he was toward, you know, the Pharisees and teachers of the law, he never belittled and did, you know, that sort of thing. So, amen.
0: Always the gentleness and always the respect.
1: Mm-hmm. Yeah. And let me ask you this. This is a little bit off subject here, and we got to get to the break in a moment, but this is itching at me, so I want to ask it so I don't forget. I had a guest on recently, and it was a very interesting discussion where he got into talking about how, really, he came right out and said, we don't need to be prepared, and he referred to Mark chapter 13 because he said there's the reference there that talks about the Holy Spirit will give you the words to share, Jesus says. And so that was kind of his argument. And I challenged him in that assertion a bit and referred basically to what you're just talking about. And I think, and he admitted too that there is certainly, he wasn't saying that we go into conversations and things totally unprepared. But at the same time, his point was, well, we trust in the Holy Spirit to give us what we should share. And so we don't need to be super prepared, I guess would be a really simplified way to put it. And so I wanted to have you give us a thought on that, if you would.
0: I think that's a misreading of scripture. I think when you go to the Gospels, especially in John, where Jesus is about to leave and he's got his farewell speech to his disciples, and that starts in chapter 13 and goes all the way to chapter 17, right around chapter 15 and 16, he's telling them, look, I'm not going to leave you alone. I'm going to send the Holy Spirit, and the Holy Spirit will remind you of the words that I have spoken. In other words, you have to know the words that God has spoken. And the Holy Spirit will remind you of them, but there's a preparation there. You can't be reminded of something you've never learned. And so I think it's a misreading. I think, yeah, the Holy Spirit will guide us to all truth. But the foundation is that the Holy Spirit is going to work with what you put in, what you have learned in God's word, the time and the study. Like I've spent my whole life doing apologetics, pretty much the last over 30 years. I've read a gazillion books, but do I remember them all? No. But you know what? I can be having a discussion with somebody, and I need to pull from one of these books that I've read a solid argument, and the Holy Spirit just brings it to the surface. And I'll quote and say, you know, John Lennox in his book, Gunning for God, said this. And boom, there's, you know, his argument is amazing, and the point is made. And then I sit back and say, wow, how did I remember that? Well, because the Holy Spirit is on our side. He's helping us, but we have to be prepared. We have to know what the Word of God says. And Peter says it in no uncertain terms. The Holy Spirit's going to work with what you have.
1: Yep, that was my exact understanding of that. I wholly concur with that, so I appreciate that and just wanted to kind of interject and get a thought from you on that. So thank you much for that. We better get to the break here, and we'll continue with more on the first of a two-part series with my guest, Juan Valdez, again, a speaker and writer for Reasons for Hope, as we discuss how to think critically, training up our children in the way they should go in the sense of training them to think for themselves and not just telling them what to think. That's our discussion on The Plumb Line today. I'd love to have you share your thoughts or comments with me at this email, theplumblineradio@gmail.com. Plum is P-L-U-M-B, theplumblineradio@gmail.com. Also need to mention that I'd love to have you support the businesses and ministries you hear from during the break.
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1: 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Thanks for joining me for The Plumb Line. I'm your host, Jay Rudolph, and I am super excited to be visiting with Juan Valdez, a speaker and writer for Reasons for Hope. 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And Juan and I are talking about his book, How to Think, A Crash Course in Critical Thinking, although we've hardly gotten to the surface of this at all because there have been so many other interesting things we've drawn into it, although I'm sure everything we've talked about has been things that are related in the book. But Juan, you made a statement earlier that the starting point is faith in Jesus Christ. If we don't have a relationship with Jesus Christ, it's going to be difficult to think rightly. Well, more than difficult, it's impossible, because the Holy Spirit is the one who empowers us and equips us to be able to think rightly or think biblically. So I wanted to go back to that, because with this show being on the radio all over the country, we don't have a clue who's all tuning in. Somebody flipping through and wanting to hear our discussion about how to think critically, but not realizing that the foundation for that is Jesus Christ. He is the Word. So tell us how someone comes into what we call a relationship with Christ, which is the foundation, if you would.
0: Jay, behind all of the questions that anybody could have and all the challenges people present towards Christianity, all the hostility, behind all of that is a longing for the divine. It's a longing for a relationship, a connection with God. And people often don't realize that that longing is what motivates them. Man has always had this vacuum, as Augustine called it, in his soul, this hole, you know, that only God can fill. And so a lot of times when I'm engaging with people on the streets or doing evangelism or talking about these things or answering questions, I try to direct it towards the point of, listen, there's a more important question than whether the Bible is reliable or not. And that is, who is Jesus Christ? And I think that is the question. And once we understand who he is, what are you going to do with him? Are you going to accept him as your Lord and Savior? Or are you going to reject him? Are you going to question whether he is Lord? I can show you how he demonstrated he was God. You know, he resurrected from the dead. There's all kinds of arguments. But the main point is here, so what do we do with Jesus? Because at the end of the day, having Christ in our hearts and trusting him for our salvation is what makes the difference. And you know, when you see that the most, Jay, is when you do ministry in hospitals or ministries in prison, where these people, you know what, they may have 1,000 questions, but they're not important. What they need is the Lord. Mm-hmm. You walk into a hospital bed and you're going to pray for somebody who's dying. They're not going to be asking you, you know, what evidence do you have that God exists? They know that they have a need, and what you're presenting to them is something that will meet that need. And that need is to be in a relationship with God, to be reconciled with God. We were created in the image of God, and we were created to be in fellowship with God. And as long as we're not in fellowship with God, something's missing in our lives. And so the gospel is primary. Apologetics is just a tool. I like to say it's just pre-evangelism. It's okay, what's keeping you from selling out for Christ? What's keeping you from giving your life to the Lord? Let me remove those obstacles. That's what apologetics does. I'll remove the obstacles so that you have a clear path to the cross, mm-hmm. and trusting Christ as your Savior.
1: Yeah. Well, and so let me speak very personally and directly to the one in the listening family right now who doesn't have that relationship yet. They haven't decided what to do about Jesus, because I'm feeling quite certain that there's at least one out there among the hopefully hundreds, thousands, whatever it may be, who tune into the Plumb Line, that's in that situation and say, Jesus Christ came to seek and to save the lost, of which you fall into that camp yet. And all of us were in that camp at one time of being lost. And many of us have made the decision to follow Jesus Christ with our lives. And we want that for you as well, that you would turn from your sin, repent is the word, and that you would acknowledge Jesus Christ as Lord and Savior, accept the fact that he died on the cross, taking your sin upon himself, and in receiving your punishment, he paid what you could not pay. And there are no works, no effort, nothing that you can do to pay for your sin. But Jesus took it for you. And as a result, he grants you forgiveness of sins and eternal life in heaven for all who believe, all who put their faith and their trust in him and in him alone. That super brief is what we're asking for you to do if you have not already done that. And I want to share my email and ask you to reach out to me at this email address, theplumblineradio@gmail.com. Plum again is PLUMB, theplumblineradio@gmail.com. Reach out, share your questions with me if you have more. Maybe you want to just rejoice and say, hey, I received Christ from hearing the gospel on the Plumb Line. Juan and I would celebrate, as does all of heaven, if we had an email like that. So praise God for that. Well, amen. I have only a moment left here before we have to wrap up this first. And boy, I sure am thankful that we have a second part to this discussion with you, Juan. But maybe just briefly, you can share again kind of what you already have about why that's the important first step. Because when we do what we just are asking people to do, we are given then the Holy Spirit, who is the one who really equips us to be able to think critically, right?
0: Amen, amen. We can acquire knowledge, but the wisdom comes from God. And the Holy Spirit gives us the wisdom to know what to do with that knowledge. You can be an atheist and be a Bible scholar. I've debated some. The late Hector Avalos was a professor of Old Testament at Iowa State, and he was an atheist, militant atheist. Mm. Because you can have all the knowledge in the world and still lose your soul by not having Christ. And the wisdom is not there, because the wisdom comes from the Holy Spirit. The Bible says, if anyone lacks wisdom, there's only one source for us to ask for that wisdom, and that's from God himself.
1: Yeah, amen. Thank you for bringing that up. That is a very important point for us to always remember as well. My guest again, Juan Valdez, speaker and writer with Reasons for Hope. And this is The Plumb Line. We're going to have to wrap up this edition, but I look forward to visiting with Juan more, and we'll actually get to the end of the book, hopefully, in the next edition. So I'd love to have you join me for that. Maybe you just tuned in now and you're realizing you missed the first part here. 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
3: Matthew 15, verse 21, it says, "Then Jesus went away from there and withdrew to the district of Tyre and Sidon. And behold, a Canaanite woman from the region came out crying, 'Have mercy on me, O Lord, Son of David. My daughter is severely oppressed by a demon.' But he did not answer her a word. And his disciples came and begged him, saying, 'Send her away, for she's crying out after us.' And he answered and said, 'I was only sent to the lost sheep of the house of Israel.'" Now, the reason that's so significant is because of what she said when she came as an introduction. What did she say? Who did she call him? Lord, Son of David. She approached him with his Jewish kingly title. And if she's going to come to him with his Jewish title as King of Israel, Son of David, then he's only sent to the lost sheep of the house of Israel. And as a result, if he says a word to her, guess what the words need to be said next according to the Old Testament? You must die. And so he doesn't say a word because he loves her so much. She came to him based on his kingly power as a Jew. And he doesn't answer her a word because he wants her to rethink what he really can do for her. And she changes the title and no longer calls him Son of David. And she just says, "Lord, help me." And folks, I believe those are the most important words that we could ever ask the Lord. When you don't know what to do, let your eyes be upon him.
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7: Let's get into the Word this morning. Not last week, but the week before, we started a series that we're going to continue on when we do communion. We're not going to receive communion this morning. We're doing that once a month, and we're going to continue on a series on the blood of Christ and how the different facets of the blood and how we can appreciate that. We talked about why the Father appreciates the blood, how we can utilize it in our own life and then use it against the enemy. And we're going to look more at that in the coming weeks, but I want to reach back and reach into another series we started. I love doing series. The problem is, and I stumble into something else I want to preach on. And so I want to reach back into our spiritual warfare one. And what I want to talk about this morning is I want to give a little bit of explanation, a spiritual explanation, for the predicament we find ourselves in as a nation. Anybody wonder if humanity is losing its mind? My phone is talking to me. It said it's still on it. I don't know how that happened, but anyway, when we were in London, we went through Kensington Palace, and there was a gala something I was not interested in. It was a fashion gala, so we went through there, and there's all these pictures of men in dresses, and their bravery for being their sincere self, and it was just heartbreaking. There's been a legitimization of troubled thinking, and so we need to understand how we got here. Now, probably 6-8 months ago, sometime in the last 10 years, we did a series called The Strange New World, and it was, I shamelessly lifted the title from a book by Carl Truman, talking about the sociological and psychological underpinnings of the crisis we're in, the moral crisis we're in. How did we get here? This morning, I don't want to deal so much with the sociological and psychological underpinnings or the tracks that we led us here. I want to look at the spiritual tracks, because we're dealing with a level of darkness and a level of confusion that we have not known as a nation. It's unprecedented in the history of our nation. It's not unprecedented in human history, because there have been many nations that have reached this point, and the sad fact is it was the twilight of their existence. And I'm still holding on, I'm still praying, I'm asking God to deliver this nation, and I'm believing God for that. But in order for us to contend for the survival of this nation, we've got to understand the situation that we're in. We've got to really have a grasp of what we're dealing with. And so I want to talk about the spiritual backdrop. And so in order to do so, I'm going to reach back into something we talked about. Matter of fact, I looked it up on my phone during worship. I know, I peeked. Wasn't on Facebook. I looked at our podcast. And April 16th, we talked about this. We talked about the three entrances of evil into human history. And so I'm going to just do a little bit of review. If you really want to get into this, you can go back to that podcast. The one we didn't deal with so much was the one we're going to deal with this morning. But we talked about the three entrances of evil into human history. The fact is that Second Temple Judaism, which was around the time of the intertestamental period and on, Second Temple Judaism had a theology of three entrances of evil into human history. The reason that's relevant to you and I is not because we buy off on everything that was taught in Second Temple Judaism. It needs to shore up with the Word of God. But the reason it's relevant is it was the worldview of the biblical authors of its day. It was the backdrop. It was the theological backdrop that they were writing from. And there's things in Scripture we simply will not understand unless we understand where they were coming from, because they were speaking into a world that viewed three entrances of evil. What I mean by that is this. They, common to evangelicalism, of course they recognized the fall of man in Genesis chapter 3. And so that was the first entrance of evil, the fall of man. Man fell into sin, and that introduced the human nature to sin. That opened man's heart to sin. That was internal evil. That obscured man's understanding. Man became fallen. That was the first entrance. But they also viewed Genesis chapter 6 as another entrance of evil. And some Jewish authors even considered that a greater travesty than the first one. We're not going to debate that this morning, but we need to understand that they also viewed Genesis chapter 6, where it says that the sons of God entered the daughters of men, that the watchers entered the daughters of men. They found them beautiful, and they brought forth children who were the giants of old, the Nephilim. And we're not going to get into all of that, except to say this, that the early church recognized that as where the demonic realm came from, these hybrid beings. Now, I was taught in Bible school that those sons of God were simply the sons of Seth, and they went into the daughters of Abel, of Cain rather, and that they produced these children. And that is not what the text is saying. We want to kind of wrestle with that, because it seems so weird to us that we want to kind of just massage it so it'll reduce the supernatural element to that story so that we can be comfortable with it. But the fact is, it was talking about the watchers, these angelic creatures going into the daughters of men. Virtually all all of ancient culture had some form of this story. Let me just pause there and point out something. Don Richardson, anybody ever read anything by Don Richardson? He wrote the book Peace Child, Eternity in Their Hearts. Don Richardson was a missionary, a phenomenally brilliant man, but he was also an anthropologist. He wrote a book called Eternity in Their Hearts. And one of the things he talked about is that the farther you get back into human history, the more you will see the threads of scripture embedded into those cultures. And the whole book was based on this. This was the idea. The first half of the book was a world prepared for the gospel, and the second half of the book was a gospel prepared for the world. What he was talking about is, and when he said a world prepared for the gospel, he was talking about how there was already truth embedded. There were remnants of the biblical story. All these cultures of the Fertile Crescent, you know, where civilization started, and you know where we read about these nations in the Old Testament. All of them had a theology of a flood. They all had a theology of the watchers entering into the daughters of men. And more of that material has been discovered even in the last century. And so there, as you study. As you get back to the earlier remnants of human culture, you begin to see the threads of Genesis 1 through 12, because there was oral history that was still tying them to those situations. So I say all that to simply say this. The first entrance of evil was where man fell. His nature fell. He became corrupt, and he needed salvation. Okay, the second entrance of evil produced an external evil in the form of these evil entities that entice men. And literally, all, there.

church fathers, and you can see this in many of their writings, men like Origen and so forth, they wrote about how the demonic realm came from these hybrid beings. And so they were the disembodied spirits of these Nephilim that were released into the atmosphere through the flood. And so they were looking, matter of fact, some of the early church writings, they talk about things like this, that hungering they could not eat, thirsting they could not drink, so they looked for a human body to possess, to satiate their desires. And so they would experience it through occupying a human body. And so demonic possession is a very real thing. And we are living in a spiritual war. Whether you are comfortable with that or not does not matter. The fact is you are in a spiritual war, and you're better off realizing it than just avoiding it because it's an uncomfortable reality. So we have the internal reality, or the internal fall of man in Genesis 3, the external entrance of evil. So now we're dealing with these entities that are enticing us in Genesis 6. And then they also looked at a third entrance of evil. Now, Deuteronomy 32, the final song of Moses, where Moses is, he's giving his final address. It's called the Song of Moses. He's giving his final address to the children of Israel. He's going to retire. He's going to heaven. He's turning it over to his spiritual son, Joshua. So he gives this final address, and he mentions this obscure little verse that is interesting, but has often been overlooked. And he said that God divided the nations according to the number of the sons of God, but Israel he kept for himself. Some translations will translate that according to the sons of Israel. The problem is, virtually all scholars agree that this was speaking of the Tower of Babel, that God was divorcing himself from the nations at the Tower of Babel. And it says, but Israel he kept for himself. What did he do? The very next chapter after Genesis 11 at Babel, where man rebelled and God told him to go inhabit the earth, they didn't. So what does God do? He raises up the very next chapter, Genesis 12, Abram. And he says, I'm going to bless you so that you can be a blessing to all the nations of the earth. I will be your God, and through that, you'll be an example to the rest of humanity. We'll win back the nations. There's been a lot of writing on this in theological circles, and there's been discovery of ancient texts and stuff. But I've been living for Jesus for 40 years this year. I was 2 when I got saved. No, just kidding. I'm 58 now. I got saved. I came back to the Lord when I was 18 years old. I was a homeless alcoholic, got radically saved, had a radical encounter with Jesus. And I've been pursuing the Lord, and I've been a man of the book for 40 years. And I've been asking the Lord a lot of questions about some of these things, because there's a very practical reason I want to know. I believe much of spiritual hunger is simply curiosity. There's this desire to understand that God has placed within us. And if we'll come to Him and cry out, God will give us understanding. But there are levels of knowledge. There's ask, seek, knock. You ask, there's James chapter 1, level wisdom. Ask and you shall receive. If any man lacks wisdom, let him ask, and the Lord will give liberally and upbraideth not. That's that low level. All you got to do is ask. It's yours for the taking. It's in reserve. If you ask, God will give it to you. But then there is seek and ye shall find. That's Proverbs chapter 2, level wisdom. There is wisdom that is hidden. It says seek for wisdom, search for it as hidden treasure, and if you seek for it, then you will find it. You will find the knowledge of God. So there is some wisdom that is not just for the asking, there's a seeking. It's a process rather than an event. And it's hidden precisely because of its value. You following me? So there are certain things that God will withhold from you until you're ready for it. And it's actually the seeking, the process of seeking is what qualifies you or matures you or grows you up so that you can qualify to steward that wisdom once you have it. God is a good father. He will never give you wisdom you cannot handle. So he'll withhold it from you. Just like if you're a good parent, there are certain things you don't talk about with your 4-year-old that you'll talk with your 14-year-old, and certain things you won't talk with your 14-year-old that you'll discuss with your 24-year-old. Because we have to mature in order to handle some of that understanding. One of the travesties of this generation is having to go through is they're being exposed to explicit

material that they are not able to process. And it bends them, it corrupts them. I remember as a six-year-old little boy finding pornography out in the woods. And I still remember that feeling. I felt this, I just felt shame come over me. There was a fascination. I knew it was forbidden, and I felt the shame. And I remember walking in the door to my house and seeing my mom and not wanting to catch her eye because I felt like there's something defiled about me. I was exposed to things I wasn't ready to process yet. So God's a good father. He will always withhold from us wisdom and understanding until we're qualified to steward that. We've reached a level of maturity. The enemy is exactly the opposite. He loves to give you forbidden knowledge. That's what literally the occult is. It's forbidden knowledge. Matter of fact, the early church fathers wrote about that, these watchers that went into the daughters of men. The other thing they did is they brought forbidden knowledge to man about war, sensuality, and so forth. And so it was to corrupt mankind. And so we're not only dealing with our own fallen nature as human beings, we're dealing with this external enticement. So God places these, let me deal with that, the last one, the last type of wisdom. So keep on this little track. The last type of wisdom is knock and the door shall be opened to you. Ephesians chapter 2 and 3 talks about this, the hidden wisdom of God. And it talks about how it's hidden, I love this phrase, within God himself. Woo-hoo! The vault in which this treasured wisdom is hidden is the heart of God. The occult cannot touch that. Matter of fact, it says it's unsearchable wisdom hidden within God himself. The word unsearchable literally means no tracks. You can look at it and you don't see it. You can't trace it until God gives you revelation. And so one of the ways in which God stewards his kingdom is revealing and concealing, revealing and concealing. Mysteries and revelation is just another way of saying it. Revelation is a present day reality. I'm not talking about seeing things that are not in the Word. God can show you things. Revelation is starting with a conclusion and then backfilling it with the Word. God can speak to you things you don't know, but he will back it with his Word. Or he can show you in his Word and lead you to a conclusion. Study is you reason until you come to a conclusion in Scripture. Revelation is you get an insight and then you backfill it with Scripture. But you better wed it to Scripture. So when non-charismatics criticize the charismatic movement, we use language like revelation that Paul himself used. Matter of fact, he referred to the Spirit of God as the Spirit of wisdom and revelation. We're to pray for those things. We're not talking about extra biblical revelation. We're talking about God showing us things in his Word we would have never seen without his help. And I would propose to you, there are things that Paul wrote he didn't understand. He got a flash of revelation, saw one facet, wrote it down. He's like, wow, that was amazing. But there are other facets to that thing Paul himself didn't understand. And so the Spirit of wisdom and revelation will lead us along to grow us up. In God, knowledge has a purpose. Knowledge, wisdom and revelation isn't just so that we can feel smart, sit around and talk theology, talk theory. Knowledge is actually the way that God grows you up. 1 Peter says, grace and peace be unto you through your knowledge of the Lord Jesus Christ. So the conduit or the avenue through which grace comes to you, and grace is the substance of the Christian life. You're saved by grace. You walk by, you never outgrow your need for grace. The substance of the Apostle Paul's calling. He said, surely you have heard of the grace of God upon me that made me an apostle. The substance, what God slapped on him to make him an apostle, was grace. But the avenue through which grace makes it to us and impacts our heart is knowledge. So you can't grow without knowledge. If you're not growing in your understanding, you ain't growing. That's bad grammar, but good preaching.
okay? If you are not growing in your knowledge, you aren't growing, period. Now, that's a safeguard. You can grow in your knowledge and not grow spiritually. There are a lot of very well-informed infants in the church today. They talk theory, but they're not walking it out. But you cannot grow spiritually without growing in your knowledge. And so what the Lord will do is he will birth questions in your heart to entice you and to keep bringing you along. And your hunger will actually lead you into breakthrough and revelation in the things of God. But it's always going to tie back into the book. And so God wants to give us understanding. I say all that to say, I've been asking the Lord about some of this for 40 years now. And I am convinced that some of what we're talking about this morning is essential for the Church of Jesus Christ to understand in this hour. Why? Because there were three separate episodes that created three separate problems and that have three separate solutions. In one sense, of course, the cross of Christ dealt with all of it. But the way in which we apply the cross is different. For the internal fallenness of the human nature, I don't cast that out. I've got to discipline myself. I have the new birth. My nature is now born again, but that old nature wants to rear its head. So what do? I've got to renew my mind. I've got to get healed in my emotions. Some of you struggle with the old man, not because your heart is longing for those things, but because of your own woundedness, you have a vulnerability for the enemy to push on those things that creates a longing for the old anesthesia of that dysfunctional, sinful behavior. And so until you get healed, you live on the precipice of temptation. I felt that. Let's just camp out there for a minute. 1 Peter chapter 4, Peter says this. He says, Christ suffered in his body. Arm yourself also with the same attitude, because he who suffered in his body is done with sin. Everybody say this. I. That is a huge statement. He's saying that if you suffer in your body, you are done with sin. That is an astounding proposition. So let's unpack that. He says, Christ suffered in his body. Arm yourself also with the same attitude. Jesus had an attitude, a mindset, an approach to sin. That is, if we adopt it, it will be an armor of defense against temptation. It will actually defend you. He said, arm yourself with the same attitude. It will become an armor, a shield against the temptation of the enemy. Jesus had a mindset against evil. Then he goes on to say that astounding thing. He who suffers in his body is done with sin. What he's saying is this. All sin is flight from pain in one form or another. You either have something you don't want, you're willing to step outside of the will of God to get it, or you do have something you don't want, and you're willing to step outside of the will of God to get rid of it. But if we adopt the mindset of Christ and we embrace pain, it is actually the pathway to deliverance. And so often we're saying, God, if you would just deliver me, I wouldn't feel this pain and I wouldn't be so tempted. No, it doesn't work like that. You embrace the pain and say, if I've got to live this way the rest of my life, I'm going to maintain my fidelity to Jesus. And I'm telling you, that is the first step in your deliverance, because you will learn to overcome those things. And so a lot of people, it's not just present pain, it's pain from their past the enemy will push on to entice them into evil. And so we've got to be so careful. So that's how we deal with that first fall, okay? We deal with the pain from our past. We renew our mind. We discipline ourselves. You don't cast that out. If it was, I'd be signing up for a deliverance session this afternoon. Hallelujah. It's not an event, it's a process to deal with that. For the demonic, you don't discipline a demon. Oh, I'm being afflicted, I'm being oppressed, I'm being driven by a spirit, I'm going to discipline my... No, that's not the answer. You cast that thing out. And let me just camp out here for a second. The whole concept of demon possession in the body of Christ
we have unfortunate misunderstandings because of our English translation.

0: The Greek does not say demon-possessed. A better translation would simply be demonized. In other words, influenced by a demon. We want to split hairs and kind of, because we're uncomfortable. Demon-possessed. No, demon-oppressed, compressed, suppressed, impressed. Oh, you know, we want to have all these terms. The Bible doesn't use any of that. It simply means that you are influenced at some level by a demonic entity. And you can close that door so they don't have any ground to push on. And one of those things is that woundedness that the enemy, inner healing and deliverance often go hand in hand. And those of you that have experienced new levels of freedom in the last couple months know that to be the case. That the enemy will push on that old woundedness and he'll gain a foothold. And we've got to be willing to deal with the pain. And as we get inner healing, often we find the deliverance soon after that. But there is another level of evil. And it is not internal. It's not some external entity that we're dealing with. And there are times where there's those thoughts, that battle. And let me just go back here for a second. This thing, a lot of times what believers do is they own the thoughts of the enemy. The enemy will talk to you in your own voice. And if you don't discern, if you don't understand from the word that you are born again, your nature is different, you will actually step off the place of victory and try to fight for victory rather than from it. And that is a whole different deal. And so you've got to learn to discern and you've got to know who you are. Your identity, being established in your identity, is one of the primary acts of war that will give you victory. This is a spiritual weapon. When you know who you are and the enemy begins to entice you, there are times where I've been in a situation where all of a sudden I've had some crazy thought, and I've thought, check my heart, and they, okay, what's going on in the room? Because that is not who I am. And often your discernment is discerning what's in the room, and if you don't understand it, you own it, and you're over there repenting and fighting for victory that you already had. And the enemy has stripped you of your authority, and rather than being able to deal with what's in the room, you're over here trying to deal with something that's not even in your heart.
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0: Hello, and welcome to Just in Time Ministries with Pastor Rhonda Penquite. We have more power and authority in Christ than we know, and when we learn to act on it in faith, God guarantees our success. So let's join Rhonda as she teaches us how to walk in victory.
1: We need to be even more confident in God's affection toward us and just live in that confidence. See, what's God's plan? Jeremiah 29:11. God plans to prosper us, never harm us. His plan, if we follow it, gives us hope in a great, amazing, awesome, wonderful, beyond, limitless future. And this is how his government and his peace increase. This is how to his government and peace there will be no end. See, the true gospel inevitably starts to make you happy, and it makes you a happy futurist. We get excited about the future. I don't care what's going on today. We shall overcome. We can give it all the power. We're seated on that seat and that throne of power at right hand of Father. We've been given the power to pray in tongues. And the prayer of a righteous man avails much power. How much more power do we need? We have it all. We've got it all, and we need to start exercising it, using it, living it, walking in it. See, God has massive, beautiful plans for earth. It is the world without end. And his desire is that the kingdom comes on earth, and that's what we're doing. Father, your will be done in earth as it is in heaven. We're here doing his will. And the more people that see that and how glorious and wonderful it is, how the willing and obedient eat the good of the land, the more people are going to come running in. But we've got to show his goodness. We've got to prove his promises true. And I thank God every day for teaching me to be willing and obedient. And then fulfilling his promise that I eat the good of the land. And look how we have just gone through the last 6 years so beautifully. Basically unaffected. Because we didn't believe the lies of the world and the devil. We trusted in God. We put our faith in God. We listened to the Holy Spirit, and he gave us wisdom. He told us all these things that people called conspiracy theories. And now they've been proven true. They've been proven true. Wow. This is exciting stuff. You know, God's desire is that the kingdom comes on earth. Like I said, his will be done on earth as it is in heaven. Because then earth begins to look like heaven. And it becomes heaven. It becomes the same as heaven. It'll vibrate like heaven. The frequencies will be the same as are in heaven. We'll have the culture of heaven. You know, one thing I didn't read, I talked about it last time, how in the Smithsonian, they have a thing about whiteness and white culture. And here's a few things that they say. White culture has rugged individualism. That's a bad thing? Okay. And we're the only culture that has that? I don't think so. The individual is a primary unit that is on self-reliance. Don't know what's wrong with that. Independence and autonomy are highly valued and rewarded. Individuals assume to be in control of their environment. You reap what you sow, which we are. I mean, these things are biblical. It's biblical, and they're for everybody. And if you're not for these things, you might want to seek God on it. The family structure in whiteness and white whatever. The nuclear family is a father, a mother, and 2.3 children. But it's a father and a mother, so they don't like that. Where the husband is the basic breadwinner and head of the household, and the wife is a homemaker. And they believe that, I guess only white people think this, children should have their own rooms and be independent. That's a bad thing? I thought that's what we're supposed to do, is raise them up to be. The emphasis is on scientific method. White people tend to be objective and rational, linear thinkers. They know about cause and effect relationships and quantitative emphasis. We talk about quantitative all kinds of things. I don't think that's just one culture. The primary thing is Judeo-Christian tradition. Then they talk about work ethic. Hard work is the key to success. We're the only ones that think that? Really? Work before play. If you didn't meet your goals, you didn't work hard enough. Well, you know, if they were God's goals, that told you to, and you do what God said, you'll always meet them. Religion, Christianity is the norm. Anything other than Judeo-Christian tradition is foreign. Well, okay. I thought Christianity is for everybody. I grew up singing red and yellow, black and white. They are precious in his sight. Jesus loves the little children of the world. But this is the stuff that the Smithsonian is putting out, like it's bad, that one father, one mother. That's a bad thing. That's biblical. It's not white. It's biblical. So you see how they're trying to cause division. It's crazy. It's crazy, crazy. So anyway, apparently the Trump administration is also cleaning up the Smithsonian. I read that this week.

0: But God promises and plans to prosper us. Whew. You know, what we're about to experience is the knowledge of the goodness of the Lord. And as we experience it and live it and exude it, it's going to cover the whole earth like the waters cover the sea, just like the scriptures say. We're about to know unlimited growth. I'm ready for that. I mean, we got eternity. I'm so thankful for unlimited growth, because when it stops and you're living through eternity, then you get bored, right? It would be boring. So this is so exciting. And there are many amazing and wonderful promises in Isaiah that are about to be fulfilled. If you look at Isaiah 2, verse 3, many will say, let us go up to the mountain of the Lord, and he will teach us his ways. Well, we've been doing that. Let's go. But soon there's going to be lots and lots and lots of people doing that. Isaiah 2, 4 says, they will no longer war. Yay! Well, I mean, you look now, Trump has stopped, what, 8, 9 wars? The only war going on is Iran, because they keep breaking their promises, keep breaking the truce, keep breaking the, what they say they're going to do. Isaiah chapter 60, verse 1, arise and shine, for the light has come, and the glory of the Lord will be seen upon you. Whoa, we've been working on that. You don't have to work on it. You just get in the presence of God. And you stay in the presence of God, and his glory is going to shine on you, and people are going to see it. Isaiah 60, verse 3, nations will come to the brightness of your rising. We've talked about this for years. But it's happening. It's happening. We're now understanding that we are so transformed that we're transfigured, and we become light, because his light is shined upon us. Isaiah 60, verse 4, your sons will come afar. So for all you that have sons and daughters that aren't living with God, they're coming back. They're coming home. They're coming home in Jesus' name. Well, you shall decree a thing, and it shall be established for you, so start decreeing it. Isaiah 65, verse 20, if you die at 100, you'll be considered a baby. Isaiah 65, 22, my people will live the length of trees. How old are some of these trees around the world? Hundreds and hundreds of years old. But you know, this is Old Testament. What are we in the New Testament? We'll get to that in a minute, but think about it. Psalm 92, 14 says, we will be fresh and flourishing in old age. To me, that means you're not going to be old. If you're fresh and flourishing. See, the gospel is laughter, joy, and goodness. The gospel is heaven on earth. In Luke 4, 18, the Spirit of the Lord is upon me. He has anointed me to preach the good news to the brokenhearted. What's the good news to the brokenhearted? Well, it's so good, and love heals the brokenness in your heart. Just like it never happened. We preach the good news to set the captives free. We're free from the bondage of the law of death, of sin and death. We preach the good news of the recovery of the sight to the blind. Well, what else does the Bible say? The deaf hear, the lame walk, the dumb talk. Oh, these things are good. 2 Timothy 1:10, we talked about this the last time, but I'm going to keep talking about this because this is one of my favorite new verses. 2 Timothy 1:10, now the gospel has been revealed that brings to light life and immortality. Well, God's the God of what tense? Past, present, or future? But we know all of them. But he's here now. When is faith? Now faith. So when is immortality? Now. Now, I had a chance to ask a pastor to talk about it. It was just all a divine setup. But I said, yeah, what do you do with Job 22:28, where it says, you shall decree a thing and it shall be established for you? You know, what do you do with 2 Timothy, where Paul said, the gospel shines a light of immortality? You know, what do you do with your youth is renewed as the eagles? If it keeps being renewed every day as the eagles, then you still have your youth. What do we do with these? And he was like, So it'll be interesting to see what comes out of that. Oh, God is good. The gospel, now the gospel. Okay, so when does it say? Now the gospel has been revealed that brings to light life and immortality. Well, we got born again. We became a new creation that never before existed. We got life. We have the life of Christ. What is he? And I also said, as he is, so are we in this cosmos. What do we do with that? Oh, there is life in the gospel. There is immortality in the gospel. The logic of love is life. I mean, how can love love death? There's nothing in death. The logic of love is life, if you think about it. See, life expansion says he will renew your strength like a wild ox. It'll be like the calves that are led out of the paddock in the spring. If you've ever seen that, we did that with horses. Because in the spring, we kind of corralled them because they would tear up all the grass in the pasture because of all the rain and everything. And so after the rainiest parts of the spring were over, we would let them out. Oh, my goodness. They ran. They kicked. They bucked. They jumped up and down. They reared up. They were just so excited. Just see yourself doing that. See yourself being that energetic and that lively. See, those who wait on the Lord will rise up on wings as eagles. I'm going to levitate. Well, Jesus did. Ooh, and renew their strength. If your strength keeps being renewed, Romans 8:11 says, he quickens our mortal bodies through the same spirit that raised Christ from the dead. Well, if it's the same spirit that raised Christ from the dead, and he's quickening our mortal body, that means to make alive, alive, alive, alive forevermore. Wow. And it's that same spirit that raised Christ from the dead. What's he doing in you? You're raised from the dead. And once you're raised from the dead, that life keeps coming in. Life, life, life, life, life, life, life. Life, life, life, life. Oh, death, where's your sting? Same with the grave. See, we're just waking up to the true gospel. Just imagine how glorious our future is. Think about that. How glorious is my future? Put that up on your refrigerator, your bathroom mirror. See, the gospel message is union, inclusion, oneness. It's a new earth. It's a new cosmos. It's a new consciousness to which there is no end and no limit.
1: 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Thank you for joining us today. 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
6: We talked about on some of the other broadcasts, it's kind of far out for some people because they haven't studied this in the Scripture. But when you follow the teaching of Jesus, he called things that are not as though they were until they were. In all of his ministry, he operated in that.
7: I've seen so many people that they don't have the God inside image, the image that God gives us in his Word, that we are led by the Spirit of God, that we are filled with the wisdom of God. Matter of fact, there's a prayer that Paul prayed that we would be filled with the knowledge of God's will and all wisdom and spiritual understanding. And I used to take that scripture and pray it every day, the whole thing, that I'd be filled with the knowledge of God's will and all wisdom and spiritual understanding, that I might understand of the hope of his calling And I would go on and on and on. And as I said that and began to pray that, what I was doing is calling for that wisdom and knowledge to come into my life, calling for understanding. And then I began to be led of the Spirit to make wise decisions in all areas of life. And it changed my thinking, because as I believed I was walking in wisdom, I called for wisdom, I called for understanding, then I made right decisions, which further reinforced that I'm listening to the Spirit of God, and then you get on a whole different path in life.
6: And you found out it was a lot easier than trying to have faith. You don't have to try to have faith. You just confess the Word, and that means say the same thing God said about it, till it gets on the inside of you. And it creates a lifestyle fit for God on the inside of you. And that way you have a communication with God. And it's His Word that causes these things to come to pass. You know, in the 70s when this was taught throughout this nation as never before, some people got the idea that, well, all you have to do is say it. Mm-hmm. Well, saying it is involved in causing it to happen, but there's a lot more to it than saying it. Mark 11:23 says, whosoever shall say unto the mountain or the problem, the situation in their life that they want changed, be removed, be cast into the sea, you'll never hinder me again long as I live. I could paraphrase it that. Debt, you listen to me, I'm talking to you, you'll never hinder me again long as I live. I'm redeemed from the curse of the law and I'm free of debt. I proclaim it in Jesus' name. I said that when I was deep in debt, it didn't look like I'd ever get out of debt. But what I did, I took what the Word said and proclaimed it and said to it. And over a period of time, I began to see that on the inside of me. And I felt like I had no financial problems when nothing had changed financially at that point. But it changed me on the inside. I could see myself with abundance. But I didn't have abundance. I had called it till I could see myself with it. I had formed that image with God's Word, and it was God's Word that caused the manifestation of it once I got it in my heart. Then I was led by my Spirit to do the right things for the right situation to cause abundance to come. It was one of the easiest things I ever did. That the hard part about it was unlearning some of that old stuff that I'd engrafted into me by people saying, you just have to say it like it is. Boy, I was saying it like it is, and it's getting worse all the time.
7: Well, in unbelief, maybe God wants you to be this way. You know, maybe this is the way God wants you to be.
6: God's teaching you something.
7: God's teaching you something. Yeah. Well, if you're not fully convinced of something, you cannot have faith to manifest it.
6: That's right.
7: You have to be fully convinced. And I remember the first time that I started reading Deuteronomy chapter 28. And it says, it shall come to pass if you hearken diligently unto the voice of the Lord your God to observe and do all of His commandments, which I command thee this day, that the Lord thy God will set thee on high above all nations of the earth, and all these blessings shall come on thee and overtake thee. And he goes on down to tell what the blessings are. Blessed shalt thou be in the city, and blessed shalt thou be in the field. And he goes on and he talks about being blessed in the basket, in the store. In other words, your finances being blessed. He talks about the Lord will cause your enemies that rise up against you to be smitten before your face. They'll come against you one way and flee before you seven ways. Then he says, the Lord shall command the blessing upon thee in thy storehouses, and in all thou settest thine hand unto. Now, I remember reading that and thinking, that's really nice. But you know what? It wasn't in here, like what you're saying.
6: Yeah.
7: It wasn't in here. And then as I kept reading it, I made this a confession. And I began to declare, I'm blessed in the city, I'm blessed in the field, I'm blessed coming in, I'm blessed going out, the blessings of the Lord overtake me. And I began to confess it. And one day I remember that as I was reading it, it just hit me. This is true.
6: Yeah.
7: I am blessed. And it didn't really matter what my circumstances were at the time. I don't think I had had anything happen. It's just that it became real on the inside of me. And after it becomes real on the inside of you, then it starts to manifest. But you can't make it happen outwardly just by saying, okay, I apply this, I confess it, I call it. You've got to have it on the inside. It's got to come from here out.
6: Jesus said, a good man out of the good treasure of his heart, he bringeth forth good things. Now, who brought it forth? God or the man? The man, because he did what God said. He read the manufacturer's handbook. And Joshua, God told him, let not this book of the law depart out of your mouth. Now, that's all the word of God they had in that day. And he said, keep it in your mouth. In other words, keep saying it, that thou mayest observe to do In other words, observe means to see it. You'll see how to do it

0: And then thou shalt make thy way prosperous, then thou shalt have good success.
1: And who will make your way prosperous?
0: Joshua did by doing what God said.
1: By doing what God said.
0: That's right.
1: He said, meditate in the Word of God. Observe to do this. Then you will make your way prosperous.
0: That's it.
1: You will do it. A lot of people are sitting around going, oh, God, prosper me. God,
0: just waiting on
1: bless
0: God.
1: Me.
0: God's waiting on them to get the word
1: right.
0: in their mouth.
1: We kind of have this idea that God's like a satellite up there, you know. We send our prayers up and it bounces off and then it bounces back down as an answer over here somewhere. And, you know, what did Jesus say? He said that God, the Holy Spirit, is on the inside of you.
0: Yeah.
1: And so we're trying to do something a lot of times out there when what we need to do is pay attention to what's in here. What we're meditating on. If I meditate on Deuteronomy chapter 28 and I get that in my heart, I'm not trying to bounce something off and beg God to prosper me. I'm meditating on it and then I come to believe it and then I will walk it out.
0: You're going to see how to do it. You'll see yourself doing it, and I know exactly what you're talking about. When you felt like everything was perfect but nothing had changed outwardly, I come running in the house one day and told Peggy, I said, I feel rich, but my bank book doesn't show it. That was back in the late 60s, you know, when I was struggling. I mean, everywhere I looked, there was lack, and I was confessing abundance and no lack. But I confessed it until it got on the inside of me. I was full of abundance, but my finances didn't show it. But then, after it was abundant in my heart, I started saying things in faith that changed circumstances and situations. I started saying, I'll do the right thing. I'll be in the right place at the right time. I'll know exactly how to plant my cotton and how to do this. I remember one time I had my rice out. I had the whole crop out in the dryer. And the guy said, we'll give you $3.60 a bushel for it today. And the guy with me that he'd got his out, he said, sell it. That's a good price. I'll sell mine. He said, what are you going to do? I said, I'm going to pray about it. He said, do what? You know? And so I got to praying about it, and the Lord said, hold it, don't sell it. So that's a good enough word for me. So I said, no, I'm not going to sell it. I'm going to hold it. Well, that was September. In January, I sold my rice for $9.03 a bushel. Now, somebody said, well, it doesn't make sense, the things you're saying and calling things that are not. It may not make sense, but it makes dollars. Yeah. Because I heard the Spirit of God, I meditated the Word of God, I confessed there's abundance and no lack, and I could have said yes and sold my rice, and I would have lost $6 a bushel on it right there, you know. So the manifestation of the Spirit is profitable to every man with all. I mean, it just changes situations and circumstances.
1: Well, there are two things that stand out in my mind, and one of them is the time that you were praying and telling God all the things that were wrong, and this is wrong, and this is going bad.
0: Praying and it's not worked out, things
1: getting
0: worse.
1: It's not working out, it's getting worse, and the Lord interrupted you, and he said, what are you saying? What are you doing?
0: It almost insulted me. I thought he knew I was praying. I said, Lord, I'm praying. He said, no. He said, you're complaining. And he said, besides that, I would be glad if you'd quit coming to me and telling me what the devil said and call it praying. That jerked the slack out of me.
1: You know, that was focusing on what you didn't want.
0: Right.
1: And the other thing that stands out to me is in one of your books, and of course you've told it often, is that the Lord spoke to you and said, I have told my people that they can have what they say. And my people are saying what they have.
0: Yeah, I'll never forget that. Hickory, North Carolina, 1974. Told my people they can have what they say, and they're saying what they have. Now, the Lord said that to me in a millisecond. I was reading the scripture when he said that to me, Mark 11:23. He said, I told my people they can have what they say, but they're saying what they have. And it becomes such a revelation to me. I mean, it's so profound. I knew it in a sense, but I didn't know it like he said it. You know, and when you say what you have what you say. And most people believe that they're supposed to go around saying it like it is. When everything else in life, we call for what we don't have. Don't talk about the problem, talk to the problem and tell what's going to happen. And that's what Jesus was talking about. He said, the good man out of good treasure of heart, he bringeth forth good things, for out of the abundance of the heart the mouth speaketh. That's why it has to be abundantly in the heart to where you're fully persuaded. The Bible says of Abraham in the 4th chapter of Romans, Abraham, who against hope believed in hope that he might become the father of many nations according to that which was spoken, so shall thy seed be. Being not weak in faith, he considered not his own body.

0: God and now dead when he was about 100 years old, neither yet the deadness of Sarah's womb. Verse 21 says, being fully persuaded that what God had promised he was able to perform. Therefore it was imputed to him for righteousness. So he staggered not at the promise of God. Abraham was fully persuaded. What's it mean to be fully persuaded? That means that he has the word of God in him till he knows that he knows what he knows, and he knows he's the father of nations. And the way he got that way, by confessing what God said about him. And if you'll take the promise of God and say what God said about you, what has already been given, and find the promise of God you have need of, confess it until faith is abundant, it will come into your possession. And we're out of time, and what are we offering today?
1: Well, we have a wonderful DVD called Calling Things That Are Not. And that is a single DVD. It's offer number 2856. It's $15 plus the $4 shipping. Actually, you recorded this in a meeting. It's just tremendous. I would highly recommend that if you haven't heard this message, you need to hear it. It's offer number 2856. It's called Calling Things That Are Not. So those are some good teaching, calling things that are not.
2: Now, sometimes people say, well, now, what do you mean, calling things that are not? Well, in the fourth chapter of Romans, the Apostle Paul says that God taught Abraham to call things that were not as though they were. And if you don't understand that principle, you're probably going around calling things that are as though they are, exactly like they are, and they are. And they will always be that way if you continue to do that. But if you will call the things that are not, they'll come. Now, how can you call something when it's not out there? If you just walk in an elevator and you're going to call it like it is, and you're on the first floor and you punch the first floor, guess what? You're going to stay right there on the first floor. The doors are going to open again. You say, yeah, but I wanted to go to floor 5. Well, you punched the wrong button, and a lot of you are punching the wrong button and wondering why you didn't go somewhere or something didn't change. That's
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0: Verse 24, it says, and from there he arose and went away from the region of Tyre and Sidon. This is a very pagan area. And he entered a house and did not want anyone
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4: You almost forgot.
5: I almost forgot to put my microphone close to me.
3: So call in. We'd love to have you talk to Mark. We've also got Dr. Jim Burns here. He's the founder of Homeward. He's written books, too. His latest one is called When Your Adult Child Strays. 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But Dr. Jim, hello. What's on your mind to start us off?
6: Now, you said hello. You're kind of talking like Mark.
3: Yes, Mark's from England, sometimes.
6: You know, the old country.
3: Yes.
6: He just has certain words that are great. Pattern. Say that.
5: Pattern.
6: I just love that. I swoon when you say certain words. You know, I wanted to talk a little bit about walls. I mentioned it on a previous broadcast. I was talking about boundaries, and I said, you know, boundaries shouldn't build up walls. They should build structure. And somebody, a listener, happened to talk to me later about this, just randomly. So I thought, you know, I'm going to talk a little bit about walls. Walls, when we build up walls in any relationship, it blocks intimacy. Now, intimacy means connection. And so if we have a bunch of walls built up, and I know this because I'm a good wall builder, in the first 10 years of my marriage, I don't know that we would have made it if I didn't start breaking down some of these walls. So walls block intimacy, like I said, and it's a defense mechanism. And defensiveness is never a good way to communicate, and yet we kind of do that so often. Defensive communication, you tell me if you're a defensive communicator. It avoids personal responsibility because, again, we're going at them. It avoids our feelings, our behaviors, our consequences. It causes distance when we're a defensive communicator. It puts us, trying to get us into control, but it kind of breaks down the relationship. It just closes healthy communication, and, you know, we're always blaming the other person. So walls that we build up around us, this is a quote, keeps the sadness out, but it also keeps the joy out. That's by Jim Rohn. So walls divide, walls separate our relationship. So we got to quit building up these walls because it's power struggles and emotional pain and loneliness. Some of the, if you're a wall builder, distance, lack of fun and joy, fighting, boredom, deadness, even feeling unloved and unloving. And I know this because, again, like I said, I can build up walls. So what kind of walls do you build up? I'm just going to tell you a couple of mine that I'm pretty good at. I'm getting better, see, after all these years. One is the wall of withdrawal, where I just kind of close, you know, into my cave, and Kathy would say, you're crawling into your cave, but I just withdraw because I don't, this is an attachment, this is a voider attachment, Mark. The wall of denial, that it's all about her, she's 100% wrong, he's 100% wrong, or I'm right and they're wrong, see, and that's a denial about doing anything of us. Sometimes it's the wall of isolation, where we do not choose to share our feelings. So we're building up a wall, but we're not talking about feelings. And sometimes we have to get those feelings out. Here's one. Passive-aggressive behavior. I don't know if you guys ever do this, but I'm good at that. Passive-aggressive behavior is a biggie. It's an inability or unwillingness to say what you mean in a respectful way. So we go passive, or I can get sarcastic. So again, if you're a wall builder like I can be, know that your communication with your spouse, with your children, with coworkers, with your brother or your sister or somebody is not a good thing. The Bible says, with my God, I can scale the wall. So take God and scale some walls today.

0: break them down.
1: We'll continue talking about that because I've got some questions here on New Life Live. 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
1: We are back on New Life Live. We'll get to the calls in just a little bit. But first, I want to talk about, you know, we always mention the word boundaries and walls today on New Life Live. But I think a lot of Christians are afraid to put up boundaries or things because it's one of those, but then people won't like me, or, you know, but then we put up the wall so high that, like you said, it keeps the sadness out, sure, but it also keeps the joy out.
9: Right, exactly. And sometimes we think of boundaries and walls as the same, when it's not. You know, you can have a fence that, you know, is a good boundary, but it isn't something that blocks you from seeing the beautiful trees or the sunset or whatever it might be. And, you know, I think we have to have some grit in our life. And when I say grit, I mean whatever it takes to have better connection with that relationship. And if that means counseling, then yeah, go get counseling. If that means admitting your failure, then humble yourself and admit your failure, okay? Because a lot of times it's our pride and ego. If it means putting more time and focus in enhancing the relationship, then invest the time and the energy and the focus. I mean, this is not something where there's some magic wand. Sometimes it's roll up our sleeves and work at having a more intimate relationship, but it's surely not going to happen with walls. And so you got to break down those walls.
10: Well, and bringing the wall down doesn't mean that we can't self-protect.
9: No.
10: And that's how walls form. They're a form of self-protection. But as you said, it stops. You talked about joy and sadness. The sadness doesn't come in, but neither does the joy. Right. And I often say, I mean, walls stop people coming in, but they also stop you going out.
9: Sure.
10: They stop you from being your authentic self, people seeing those things about you. And when we pull those walls down, yes, it does make us vulnerable, but it doesn't mean that we can't have boundaries.
9: Exactly.
10: Boundaries, I like to say, is a wall that has a door in it. It says,
9: I love that.
10: You know, you can't do this.
9: Right.
10: Or I'm not willing to put up with this. But there's a way to enter back into relationship. And there's an invitation there.
9: You know, it's interesting because I remember a conversation that Kathy and I had some years ago, actually, where I did this right rather than wrong. It's because I do withdraw. So I was talking about the wall of withdrawal. And I'd go into my cave, but then I would come back in and act like everything was okay. And I didn't deal with it. And she wants to talk, right? So this time I said, you know what? I just need a break from this conversation. Let's come back and rethink this in about a half an hour, but I just need some time. And I actually I have a little office at home, and I went into the office and I kind of thought about it, prayed about it, and really got a better perspective, came back in and said, I don't know what just took place, but I love you and I'm not going anywhere. And she said, well, I love you and I'm not going anywhere. And it was actually my boundary of saying, I can't keep going. I need to take a break, time out. Was actually a healthy thing that really took us to a better place. But it wasn't a wall where I just went and fussed and, you know, fumed.

0: struggled and then never dealt with it.
1: But if people didn't catch that, that was the door.
0: That was the invitation back in. As soon as you said door is what brought me this illustration. Yeah,
1: because you didn't say I'm running away.

0: they know that you need a break and that you're coming back. It helps them be able to kind of quell the storm that's going on inside.
1: Yeah. And maybe they need a break too. They
0: Yes, exactly. And that's what happened with Kathy. You went away and thought about it. She stayed and thought about it, and then you were able to come back together. And so, and that's the doorway.
1: No, that's right. Right. And that, you know, that works with, of course, with marriage, but it also works with our kids, with our business associates, with, you know, any our brothers and sisters and people we struggle with, period. We just have to not build walls that don't have doors. Yeah, good.
2: 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And we've got conversations going on all the time. In fact, tonight we have a webinar going on. 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But again, that is happening tonight with Becky Brown and Dr. Alice Benton. And grief comes in all shapes and sizes. It's not just about, you know, losing a loved one to death. It could be losing your job. It could be about, you know, maybe mourning that as you're getting older and you're realizing that your health is starting to fail. And so you're thinking of those things. Maybe you lost your home recently or your job that you had forever. Watch this webinar. It is tonight. Get more details at newlife.com. Let's go to the phones and speak with Alex in Knoxville, Tennessee. He listens to us on WRJZ. Hey there, Alex. Welcome to New Life Live.
3: Thank you. My wife has nerve pain for about 10 years, and then it's now triggered vagus nerve seizures, so she'll have 20 or 30 of those a day. And my wife and I are just really struggling with, I mean, we've always had strong faith, but, you know, we've seen people that have gotten people have prayed for them and gotten healed for cancer, or, you know, their baby in the NICU came home and they said it wasn't. And right now we're just very much not feeling seen and heard by God, and really having a hard time. Basically, her body thinks there should be an injury, and her brain thinks there should be an injury, and so it's creating pain in her body. And so it just basically kind of needs a reset, but there's not really been a good solution for anything. And so we're really struggling with being, you know, mad at God about this. And I know that he doesn't heal everybody, and I know, just like Job did not hear, you know, Satan and God talking about him, and the guy at the pool of Bethesda, Jesus walked in and healed that one guy and turned around and left. So I know I don't deserve an answer, but man, I sure would like one. And we're really struggling with just, you know, I mean, like, it's incredible nerve pain that she just can't really move. She said she lays in the bed most days, just really trying to, you know, keep her wits about her, most, you know, kind of thing. And so it's just a really struggle, you know, with it every day. And I'm just not having a good way of.
2: Alex, do you want to give us your wife's first name?
3: God, not healing me.
2: Do you want to give us your wife?
3: Erin, E-R-I-N.
2: Erin. So if everybody watching and listening can keep Erin in your prayers as she goes through this. I mean, it's 10 years, and it's gotten worse over time.
1: Yeah.
3: Right.
1: Jim? Well, first of all, I think your authenticity and your willingness to say, I don't really understand this, God, and have those kind of conversations, I think that's actually healthy in your relationship with God. Because you also said, look, there are times when God doesn't heal. Even the way you explained the healing of the pool of Bethesda, but he healed one guy and then he turned around. I loved how you said that, frankly, because it's like I had never thought of it that way about all the other people who were by the pool and, you know, Jesus healed one and then he walked away. But that's a healthy place for you. Don't see that as a negative. God can take your concern on that. He gets you. He gets it. He doesn't always have the answer that we want. I have often heard my pastor say, God is never too early and he's never too late. And, you know, in this case with your wife, Erin, he's feeling a little late to you guys. And I totally understand that. So I think that's the kind of relationship you have. You have a good relationship with God because you're talking to him about what's most on your heart and with needs. Let me ask you a question besides that. What have you done to work not you personally, but you and your wife done to work.

0: work on the pain issues? Have you know, you've sought medical advice, obviously. What are you doing?
1: Oh yeah, I mean, everything like pharmaceutical wise we've tried has been worse than what has been
0: right.
1: You know, the pain that's been there. And so with the and then so we've tried the more holistic and natural route, and then we were working with a guy in Atlanta who doesn't take insurance, and some of that stuff has helped a little bit. I mean, it's just expensive stuff out of the pocket, and not complaining. It's just the way it,
0: sure.
1: just what it is.
0: No, sure.
1: And so it seems like sometimes it's one step forward and three steps back, and you're going. So, like, I mean, like the guy that we found in Atlanta, I found him through an Instagram post on something totally different, and I started talking to the guy, and he goes, "I need to connect you with this guy." And so I thought, "Oh, this is going to be a great God story," and it still might be, but in the meantime of the travel through the journey, man, we are really just struggling with the day to day with it. You know, I mean, we'll be married 26 years in October. We met at a Christian kids camp. I mean, we've been, you know, and not that my faithfulness requires him to do something, but we've been faithful, and we've got three great kids that love the Lord, and you know, we're just going, man, God, I just didn't. We're mourning our relationship the way it used to be, and we're kind of mourning, you know, everything with going on with this. And she's very lonely. There's a lot of people in the faith that don't like it when God doesn't fix you, you know, and so they don't know what to do with somebody that is, you know, in that much pain and can't really do a whole lot. So there's a lot going on with it, but.
0: It's so,
1: I didn't know if y'all had any wisdom or...
0: No, it is so hard. And the hard part is it sounds like you're doing what you're supposed to do in terms of even looking for the kind of help. You know, there are pain institutes, things like that. And it sounds like you're doing all that you can do. And I think this is where life is really hard because you kind of go, what is fair? What is not fair? Why me? And yet at the same time, you know, I look from a distance at you, Alex, and at your wife, Erin, and I go, wow, you guys are still staying faithful. You have good kids. The results of your life are in the, you know, generation to generation with your kids, things like that. That doesn't make the pain go away, by the way. I totally get that.
1: Right.
0: But, you know, sometimes, you know, it's hard because the Bible talks a lot about just persevering, stay the course, things like that. And you go, great, we're persevering, we're staying the course, and, you know, we're not getting any answers. Those are the tough times. And you mentioned, you know, the book of Job, and, you know, that's a very interesting story where, you know, Job lost a lot. And I still don't understand why, you know, that had to happen. Yeah, did he get things at the end better? Sure, he did. It's a beautiful story at that part. But what about the part that says, no, I lost, you know, my family? And, you know, your wife is in a tough situation. So you can't live, when Jesus says live one day at a time, I think, you know, you have to live 1 minute at a time. And that's a really tough place to be. I hope there's people around you who give you the love and support through this process. That, again, doesn't make the pain go any better, but it makes the dealing with the pain maybe a little better.
2: Yeah, Mark. Yeah, I think you hit the nail on the head here, Alex, that you guys are mourning, you're in grief. Mm-hmm. And when we're in grief, we do, it's one of the first stages, and I know it's been 10 years, but we try and make sense of it. Why, God, why? What is happening? Why isn't this working? And as you said, a lot of times Christians, And just not just Christians, I think just people in general, we can be uncomfortable when we see someone in pain and there's nothing that we can do. Mm-hmm. And so we may try and spiritualize it or may use platitudes. But I want you to know this, that even though, I mean, not everyone's going through the exact same situation as you, I think almost everybody has that point in their life where something happens to them.
0: Yeah.
2: You know, somebody dies and, you know, a child dies or a spouse cheats or, you know, some kind of horrific diagnosis where they do get to that point where they say, why, God, why? Like, why aren't you relieving this? I know I've had that in my life during my first divorce when my wife left. and she cheated on me. And I just couldn't make sense of it because I felt like I was doing the right things. And even Paul talks about having that thorn in his flesh. I think what I would say, encourage you in, is God does make space for this questioning. There's a whole book of Lamentations out there. But, you know, practically, I would say try and find a grief group and let us put you in touch with that. Because when we get in front of others, people who don't spiritualize, people who don't fix it, people who are just going through the same pain as us, and we can comfort one another, it doesn't take it all away, but we can feel a little bit better. We can feel a little bit closer to God with that comfort. God is close to the brokenhearted, but we got to get out there and got to receive God's love through and comfort through others.
0: Yeah. And, sorry, you're going through. You said the word grief, and you know, even Alice is going to do this webinar. Yes. I sent somebody to Alice, and she helped somebody greatly who was in a situation not that different, and it didn't take away their pain, but it helped them work through the grief that they're experiencing.
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3: For Alex, our previous caller, we've got some resources that we want to tell you about. And one of them is an article that's available on our website, newlife.com. It's called Feeling Disconnected from God. Because it sounds like that's, even though you're saying you haven't lost your faith, there's still that the little doubts that are getting planted there. And you've got kids, too. So this might be a good article for you to read. And we'll send you a link to it. Again, it's called Feeling Disconnected from God. And that webinar that we were just talking about that's happening tonight, stay on the phone. You're still on the phone, right? Yeah, you're still on the phone. We're going to send you a registration for that. So it's called Grief. What's the full title here? I had it here a moment ago. And here it is, Grief, Healing After Loss. Now, we're not saying that this is the end, that for sure that your wife, Erin, is going to be dealing with this for the rest of her life. But you guys have been going through a lot over the last 10 years. So we're going to send you this webinar at no cost. Everyone else, you can sign up for it by texting the word webinar to 28950. And quick clarification here from Mark Cameron. Did you want to?
2: I've been married one time only before. I think I got stuck between saying my first marriage and my divorce, and it came out my first divorce.
3: Yes.
2: And we joked during the break.
3: Like,
2: I realized it sounded like I'd been married multiple times. Just, twice.
3: Yes. All right.
2: And still married.
3: Yes. Very cool. All right. So there are several ways that you can get your questions to us here at New Life, and you can find out about those ways at newlife.com/radio. 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And here's one of those questions that was recently sent in. It's an email. It's from Alita. And she wants to know, what books can you recommend when someone is blaming you for their unhappiness? Alita says, 3 years ago, my daughter's 44-year-old husband had some type of breakdown after a school shooting where he imagined that this kind of thing had happened to his daughter. He went to do counseling, and it was claimed that his issues are about his mother. He's been in counseling for 3 years and seems to be getting worse, not better. 18 months ago, when his dog died, he started using marijuana. This use has increased, so has his anger, which is now directed towards my daughter. She needs help now. And so what books would you recommend, first of all, when someone is blaming you for their unhappiness? Also, could you recommend books for dealing with a drug-addicted spouse? What would you guys say?
2: Well, Jim was talking earlier about walls, and blame is another one of those walls. Many people get stuck in blame. And when we blame others, we're very other-focused because we point to others and say, you're the cause of all the feelings inside of me. And it's true, people do impact us, and they can do things that can elicit feelings inside of us. But oftentimes there's a trigger, and what we're feeling on the inside is amplified because of our past here. And so I would say to our question asker here, Alita, I would say to you, I mean, it's a great question that you're asking, and I think that we have multiple books out there, and I think lots of books actually answer this question in some way or another. I'm an attachment guy, so I would say looking at your attachment style, because when you can understand your attachment style, and when you can understand your spouse's and your family members' attachment styles, you can start to see patterns, and you can start to see where these things come from. And yes, while we can't always convince others that you know they're wrong or they're not right, what we can do is we can learn to depersonalize what that feels like to us, and we can recognize how that triggers us. And just because someone blames us doesn't mean that we have to live in that condemnation. We can clearly say, I don't believe that that is the case. We're allowed to have voice, allowed to have our own voice in here. It sounds like, though, Alita, that your daughter, you know, she does really need to take a stand, because it gets hard when people start to use substances. Oftentimes people use substances to manage the stress or the emotion or the diagnosis that they have, but then it becomes confusing as to, you know, how much of this is the diagnosis and the stress, and how much is this is the substance talking. So we've got to get the substance out of the way to really deal with this problem. So I would encourage you, Alita, to have your daughter reach out to a counselor. Not just, your books are great, and I've written a book, and Jim's written a book, and books have changed my life reading them. But we need to, sometimes when we're going through something difficult, have somebody walk us through our specific situation too. So I would also have your daughter reach out to a counselor, and that counselor can help her and probably help recommend some tips.
3: Yeah,
2: Take Your Life Back is a great book.
3: Yes, Take Your Life Back in the newlife.com store. And here at New Life, we can put you in touch with a counselor. So Alita, have your daughter call us, and we can help her with that. But Jim,
0: I would add two books. One is Codependent No More. It's been around for years and years, probably over 20 years. Melody Beattie, right? Beattie. I love the book. I've read it twice, actually. But it's not necessarily coming from a Christian publisher, but there's very much Christian principles in it. And that book basically says, you know, take your life back in some ways. You know, it's a great title, you know, the Take Your Life Back book too. The other book would be a book that's in our library called Boundaries. And Boundaries is a classic book. It's sold 4 million plus copies by Henry Cloud, John Townsend. And that's a great book, you know, to kind of think through. But Mark's right. Your daughter wants to get the kind of counseling. He didn't sound like he's getting very good counseling, or at least he didn't go through the counseling. Have your daughter get a good counselor.
3: Yep. And like I said, we can put you in touch with one here when you call us at New Life, 1-800-NEW-LIFE, or just go to newlife.com. 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That's got the email address where you can send us your message, or you can leave us a voicemail. The phone number's on there too. Larry, we see you on the screen calling in. We've got to take a break, but we will talk to you when we come back here on New Life. So I'm just going to lock him in now, and we'll talk to him when we come back.
10: I was sort of vaguely familiar that the 12 steps had some origination in the Bible. I found Life Recovery. And one of the things I liked so much was that it had such a broad appeal. It

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10: We've got Larry on the phone. He is in Nashville, Tennessee, and he listens to us on newlife.com. Hey, Larry, thanks for calling in today. You are on with Dr. Jim Burns and Mark Cameron.
11: Hello.
10: Hi, Larry. What's going on?
11: Hey, how are you?
10: We're doing well.
11: Yeah. I was just wanted to say what I actually mentioned to the prior person. This is a strange relationship I have with my daughter. I think a lot has stemmed from down through the years with her mom, maybe being bitter. And that's not to say that by any way of judgment, just the things, my efforts were never appreciated or even acknowledged to her. I was more the bad guy. And I'm just grateful and thankful I never had the heart to try to make her mom look bad or what have you, continuing my effort. But to make a long story short, you know, now I have a grandson that she's kind of standing in the way of me having a relationship with him. And, you know, she told my mom that he doesn't really know me or won't know me, not acknowledging her end of not really allowing me to really see him. So one day I ran into his dad, and which I did tell my daughter some years back, actually when my grandson was born, I said, hey, whatever you do, don't run him off, meaning the dad. So, and I'm grateful that this guy's a good guy. He's taking care of my grandson. He has other kids, but he's doing his part, and I believe even more. So I'm just wondering, with her being this way, should I just not really, you know, deal with it? I mean, like, if she called me, of course, I'm going to communicate with her. Mm-hmm. But I already kind of cut back on my efforts because they weren't being receptive. If I call, no return call, text, crickets, you know, no type of follow-up. Even Father's Day, she didn't even acknowledge me. And when I seen her at my mom's, she said, hey, you know, I've been busy. Sorry I didn't, you know, send you. Didn't acknowledge Father's Day. I'm like, wow, mm-hmm. She could have just took 15 to 30 seconds out of her time just to send a text.
10: Yeah.
11: But
10: how old is your grandson, Larry?
11: He's 8.
10: 8 years old. Have you ever met him, or has this estrangement been going on for a very long time?
11: Oh, yeah, I've met him.
10: Okay.
11: Yeah, I've met him. She used to stay with my mom, so I used to see her quite a bit.
10: Okay.
11: And then, you know, when she didn't stay with my mom, that just kind of grew a much larger gap. I haven't seen my grandson since last summer.
10: Okay.
11: And the last time I had communication in regards to him, she was like, hey, he wanted to come by my house and loves playing a video game with my son and this and that. And I thought, oh, yeah, sure, you know, I can make that happen, you know, make an arrangement, pick him up, whatever. And she never has communicated that apparently to him, but I said yes. And that's been, what, probably about 8 months ago. So that's making me look bad. And him being only 8 years old, he's probably thinking maybe I said no, which is not the case at all.
10: Yeah. Jim, what would you say to Larry? Or maybe you have questions for him, too.
7: Yeah, Larry, if your daughter was here and I ask her, why are you kind of blocking your dad? What would she say in a real succinct, you know, phrase?
11: You know, I think it all stemmed from way back. She was young when me and her mom kind of split. You know, her mom got married, I got married. I had a son, or mom had a son, then her mom had two more kids after that. Mm-hmm. And even in that time, I always felt like she should have gotten counseling, because at one time she was the only child for about 10 years. So that's a lot to try to take on as a child and try to understand this and that. You know, there's a stepmom, there's a stepdad, there's more siblings, and then now she's not the only girl because now she has a baby sister. So it's a lot, and I've been trying to communicate that, not just for her, but with her mom at the time. And this goes back 13 years. So imagine her going into adulthood with all this that has been on the top.
7: Yeah. Yeah, let's use a word called reinvent. I wonder if it's possible to reinvent the relationship, because you obviously have an estranged relationship, but it's not totally estranged. She lives in the area. You run into her. You're talking with her, you know, every so often. What if in the reinvention, you moved from being, you know, kind of a distant dad, not always your fault, I'm not saying that's just you, but being a bit of a distant dad to being maybe her greatest cheerleader and the greatest cheerleader to your grandson. If you, you know, your grandson didn't hear from you for all these months, but what if, you know, you dropped by, and even if they didn't let you into the house, but you had a, you know, a $22 basketball hoop that an 8-year-old plays, and you know, you brought it to him. What if, you know, on his birthday you went overboard and said, hey, is there any way you guys would let me, you know, take him to, you know, a certain ice cream place and have ice cream, and just make it all about him, make it all about her? I'm not saying there aren't issues, but I'm saying one way that we find with semi-estrangements is to tiptoe back into the relationship by changing the way that hasn't been working, right, to a way that, you know, is going to. So, she probably wants, you know, a loving dad that you can be. And so I'm just wondering if you don't think, okay, if I was going to reinvent this thing, there's so many things I'd want to say to her. I'm going to say none of them, but I'm just going to, you know, move toward, you know, healing. And then somewhere in that, just say, I would love for us to get a reboot. They understand what a reboot is when it comes. You're rebooting your phone, you're rebooting your computer. And I just wonder if it's not time to have that. She's an adult now. She was a young kid when you got the divorce. And in her mind, there may be an abandonment issue, and she may have thought of you left her or things like that. And I get that. That's a normal thing for somebody. But now she's an adult. She's got her own grandson. She probably wants her son to be connected to you. But, you know, more on her terms rather than your terms. So I would kill her with kindness. I would I would kill her with generosity. And I'm not talking about buying her or earning, you know, her, you know, she, you know, I give her something so she deserve, I, you know, I deserve to get time. But I just wonder if it changed it, just even in your actions. You know, your actions are going to speak louder than any words you can say. What do you think of that?
10: Well, we lost Larry. Somehow the line got disconnected. Okay. So Larry, if you're still listening, please call us back right away, and we'll put you back on. But
7: It goes against the grain a lot of times, because we want to tell them how wrong they are, and maybe this daughter is. But sometimes if we reinvent it and tiptoe back into the relationship, I would bet you the desire of that young girl's heart, young mom's heart, is to have a relationship with her dad.
9: Yeah. Well, I wish we hadn't lost Larry, because I wanted to gently and lovingly say something to him, and I feel bad now he's not on the phone here to answer back, but I wanted, you know, Larry, hopefully you're listening, I wanted to say to you, you didn't actually answer Jim's question.
7: Yeah,
9: when Jim said, what would your daughter say? You kind of gave some explanation.
7: Right.
9: And what I heard too when you were talking about this situation, she's not completely disconnected from you. And when you did see her, she did offer, and hey, I'm sorry that I didn't wish you a happy Father's Day. And so, you know, my loving confrontation, I guess, you would say, no, the confrontation is bad. But, you know, the Bible says, you know, better, you know, more faithful are the wounds of a friend than the kisses of an enemy. And, some, you know, no one is perfect. And I'm sure there's a lot of things that were out of your control in this situation and that have been misinterpreted. I think the loving confrontation is, I think there's maybe some defensiveness there in you. And Jim is right when Jim is saying tiptoe. I love it. I love that phrase, tiptoe back into the relationship. And you're not really saying, like, just kind of slide your way in there and don't really acknowledge anything. I think tiptoeing your way back in is not coming back in and saying, hey, here's how I've been hurt about this.
7: No.
9: You have to go into these relationships, whether it feels fair or not. You know, if you want to reconcile, you got to go back in with it, with a that being your goal. And that starts with saying, hey, I've hurt you. Can I sit down with you and you tell me how I may have hurt you? And then you just go in with a notepad and pen and you just take notes and you write it all down and you just acknowledge and you say, thanks for sharing that. You don't have to agree with everything. You just say, thanks for sharing that with me. Can I think about that? And then you schedule a follow-up meeting and then you look, you know, you pray about this and you consider what could be true or what could be, how it could have been interpreted that way, given her experience, and then you just own that part of it. And as you learn to do that, then what you're doing is you're modeling them listening to you, and you're modeling that you want repair. And then they're more likely then to listen and hear your side of things too. I think we may have got Larry back. And
10: yeah, we did, and I don't think he heard anything that we, I mean, except for the last couple of minutes that when he called us back. But Larry, we make all of our episodes available on podcast. You can find them on YouTube, on the New Life channel, also at our website, newlife.com. So we do appreciate you calling. Do you think your book would help?
7: Yeah,
10: Larry,
7: I think I actually think that would help Larry. There's a whole chapter on estrangement, and I think Larry could practice some of those and jump back in.
10: Yeah,
9: and your other book too.
7: Yeah.
10: Doing Life with Your Adult Children.
7: Kids, yeah. Right.
10: Doing Life with Your Adult Children. This is Jim's latest. It's called When Your Adult Child Strays, Trading Heartache for Hope. So, Larry, thank you for calling us and calling us again here on New Life Live. We're going to take a quick break. And then, Marie, we will talk to you when we come back here on New Life Live.
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0: Well, hi to you, too. I want to talk about my husband, and I think you got in front of you what he has. He's got hypersexual OCD, and he's got clinical depression and avoidant personality disorder, PTSD, you name it, he's got it. And he had traumatic past as a little boy, and raised by a very tough mother, my mother-in-law was very tough. And we're going to be married 53 years. He's not the man I know now, but he battled this in 2018, and he was able to rise above it, get over it, and for 8 years, he did really, really well. He made covenant eyes with the Lord, and he was really doing very well. And then in January of this year, he went from one day to the next and just, I mean, it was awful. He was banging his head into the walls, and he just went bonkers. And he wanted to die, and he said, I've made a mess. This is happening all over again. I've made a mess. And now he's never looked at a computer or magazines or anything like that. But when he sees something visually with his eyes, somebody on the street, somebody anywhere, doesn't matter what age they are, female, he takes it all in and he can't forget it. And then he runs it through his head. And there's days he lays down and he ruminates on these images for 8, 9, 10 hours a day. And then when he's kind of over it or they get lighter, then he comes to find me, and it's just very difficult for me because he doesn't seem to want to rise above it this time. He wants to hold on to these images, and it's just been very hard for me, and I'm asking. I know how your program works. And I said to the young man that answered the phone, I said, I have so much to say. I don't want to be one of these people that never get to the point. So I need to just say, I've been advised to move him into an apartment. And they said if people are going to get better, they will get better that way. I pretty much leave him alone when he's, because if I ask him to do something for me while he's obsessing, he gets mad and either bangs his leg or he bangs the bed or hits the wall. And it's getting really hard for me.
10: Mark, what would you say to Renee?
9: Yeah, wow, Marie. It sounds like there's a scared little boy inside of your husband. Now, I don't say that to diminish, you know, the hurt that he's done to you, because I think, you know, he has done hurt to you, and that's real. And he needs to take responsibility for that and own that.

0: his childhood wasn't his fault. He didn't choose the mom that he got. He didn't choose the environment that he grew up in. And while he's got all of these diagnoses, and they're real diagnoses, most likely, I would say, is that they could probably all be traced back to self-protective coping strategies from how, you know, what he had to deal with from his past. Now, how we get over, or I shouldn't say get over, because I hate that term, because not get over, we got to get through something, but how we get through and we heal when we have these difficult experiences with our caregivers growing up, because our caregivers are our first lessons on relationships. Everything that we know, we've learned, and everything that we've learned, we've been taught. So everything that we know about relationships, we're taught by our first attachment figures, which are our parents. How we get through that is we need to have a reparative experience. We need to have an attachment figure there in the present that helps us go through that cycle of bonding. And Milan and Kay Yurkovich, who wrote the book How We Love, Milan used to be on the show for years, they have a tool called the Comfort Circle, and it's a way to have a conversation. It's structured listening and how to talk about the hurt that you experience in the present, but also be able to reflect on the past. Because when we can reflect on that and we can have somebody who can listen to us and hear us out, they don't have to agree with us, but to understand and empathize and validate, it helps us to be able to, one, take responsibility for our reactions and to know that these are reactions. We are reenacting something that we learned long ago, so we need to take responsibility for it. But when you're also in the listener role and you're hearing somebody explain their pain, even though it doesn't take all the hurt away, it helps you make sense of what is happening. But something wonderful happens in that process itself, is that a healing starts to occur as you do that over and over again. So while I think boundaries are good and what you're being advised with, I would also encourage you, get into couples therapy with somebody who takes an attachment-based approach and have them start to walk through you through doing the comfort circle. Try that for 6 months and see what healing that might bring.
1: Yeah. The only thing I would add to that, Marie, is somebody who understands your husband's issues, because there's a lot of issues that you talked about, and you've been married 53 years. That's somebody who's a professional. They can help you, because he doesn't want to be in this place. He truly doesn't. He's stuck. No. He was already in a good place for a while. So to get back to that good place, have that person help you make some of those, and sometimes they're going to be really tough decisions if you're, you know, been married 53 years. But I wouldn't, I mean, you need friendships around you. The comfort circle is perfect. Somebody also needs to help you do what it takes to intervene on him, because his behavior is getting so worse that you can't, you know, continue in the same place. So make sure you have a counselor alongside you who understands what your husband's going through, gives you the input to how do you empower him to make a better decision. And sometimes that's a hard decision. It may be moving out, it may not. But, you know, I'd make sure you do this not by yourself and not even just with friends. I would make sure that you do it with a therapist who understands this.
0: Yeah, you need your own help and support. And I didn't mean to say that, you know, it's all about you helping him heal. But you can help one another heal together, because hopefully he can take that listener on, hear you, and hear how his behavior impacts you.
1: Right, and sometimes in an intervention, you're right, because sometimes in an intervention, really, they'll make a decision to get help because of the way the spouse communicated that with someone else there.
0: Yeah.
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4: Jesus got out of the transfiguration up in the mountain. He's shining like crazy. He comes down. The people run to him. They're all excited. Jesus is shining like the lightning. And the disciples are having this argument down below with this father and these people, the Pharisees, Sadducees, and everybody. And they're arguing that his disciples couldn't cast out the demon that was in this father's son. And so they're saying, like, why couldn't we cast him out, Lord? And so Jesus comes down from the mountain, and there's this crowd, and Jesus asked them in verse 16, what are you arguing about with them? And someone from the crowd answered him and said, Teacher, I brought my son to you, for he has a spirit that makes him mute. And whenever it seizes him, it throws him down and foams and grinds his teeth and becomes rigid. So I asked your disciples to cast it out, and they were not able. And he answered and said, O faithless generation. In some versions, it'll say, O perverted generation. How long am I to be with you? How long am I to bear with you? And there'll be a third one. How long has this been happening? And so that's straight out of the book of Proverbs, chapter 1. How long, how long, how long? Wisdom, personified as Jesus, is asking the same questions out of Proverbs, chapter 1. How long, how long, how long? And I want to present to you this morning that same question to each of us. How long? And Jesus says, O faithless generation, how long am I to be with you? So that's the question. Is God with you?
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6: That's why all of a sudden you start reading scripture like Romans 12 about renewing your mind, and you start seeing that the Bible had it right all along. 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
5: That's neurosurgeon Dr. Lee Warren talking about the brain and how faith and brain science have come together. I'm looking forward to a great conversation today on Focus on the Family with Jim Daly. Thanks for joining us. I'm John Fuller.
7: John, this topic of brain science, it fascinates me. How we think, how our minds work, and impact everything we do in life. All within a Christian context. We don't need to shrink back from the science of it all. Because as Dr. Warren's going to explain, boy, science and scripture are coming together, especially in neuro research. And as we touched on last time, this is not some kind of new age discussion about positive thinking. As you'll learn, we really do have some agency and control over how we process things and how, with God's help as the designer, we can overcome dysfunction and trauma and choose a healthier path in life. There's a lot we can take away from this discussion and apply to our lives, to our marriages, and to our parenting.
5: Dr. Lee Warren is a neurosurgeon and best-selling author. His book is called The Life-Changing Art of Self-Brain Surgery. Such an interesting title. Be sure and get the book from us here at Focus on the Family. That helps us continue on in so many ways with this family ministry. Let's go ahead now and listen to the second half of the conversation with Dr. Warren on Focus on the Family with Jim Daly.
7: Dr. Warren, as a neurosurgeon and a believer in Jesus, when you look at the anatomy of the brain and this idea in scripture that we're body, soul, and spirit, as both a Christian and a scientist, what does that mean to you? What is our mind? What is our soul? What are those things for you?
6: So the Bible uses three terms, mind, heart, and soul, and it conflates the terms. They really all mean the same thing. It's the part of you that is not going to die when your body dies. So even though society tells us that our brains are us, that everything, in fact, traditional neuroscience says everything about you is because of brain activity. But 21st century neuroscience is starting to hint at there's a difference between mind and brain, which is what the Bible always said all along. So every Christian that's listening to our voices today already believes that there's a part of them that's going to live forever, that's not buried when your brain is gone. right? And so mind is the part of you that's eternal, that was made in God's image. It's not your body that was made in God's image. It's your mind, your spirit, your soul. And so mind has controlling influence over what brain becomes. Brain is the hardware through which we project our mental life that God has given us into the world and interact with other humans. So mind and brain are not the same thing. What we know now is that we have tremendous control over what our brains do based on what we think about and what we ponder, how we spend our mental energy. That's exactly what Ephesians chapter 4 in the Bible is about. All the trouble the Gentiles have is because of the futility of their thinking, Paul says in Ephesians 4:17. And in 4:23, he says, but not you. You're made new in the attitude of your minds. Your mind is different than your brain.
7: Wow, that is fascinating. Mm-hmm. Dr. Warren, one of the distinctions many writers, authors have talked about, philosophers, is this distinction between the rest of the created world and us being made in the image of God. Yeah. And I think specifically they'll point to things like music, art, the emotions of the soul, love and greed and hate and all those things that we uniquely seem to experience being made in his image. And then, of course, the stain of sin in humanity from the fall of Adam and Eve. How do you process that as a neurosurgeon and this idea between good and evil and the battle that we have and what our makeup is?
6: Well, we have an easy ability to forget that we're always in a spiritual war, right? That there's a spiritual component to what's going on around us. And so you have a mind that's immaterial, it's made in God's image, that is meant to communicate with him and live with him forever. And that's in a body, embodied in a brain that allows that to project into this, to the world. And animals have brains and only humans have minds. So the difference between us and the rest of the created order is that we have this immaterial, eternal part that allows, God gave us this gift of selective attention. We among all the things he created, have the ability to decide to think about one thing and not another, to choose to put our intention and our will and our focus on something and not something else. We don't have animal instincts. We have the ability to choose. And then we're in this spiritual battle where the enemy of our soul wants to make us believe that we're just the brains in our head, that we're obligated to behave certain ways, that we're required to respond in certain ways, that we're required to follow our heart or follow our instinct or behave like everybody else does. And the truth is, if you can understand that there's an enemy that's trying to do the steal and kill and destroy part, and your creator came here to give you the abundant part. Abundance is not about circumstances. It's about the peace of mind that comes of knowing that you always have a choice in what you get to decide to think about, how you feel inside, and how you interact with other people and with your creator. That's why awe and wonder and music and art and all those things are different for us than they are for the rest of the created order, because God allows us to ponder things and decide to choose to think about things, and that changes what our bodies and our lives become.
7: I know you're a neurosurgeon, a psychologist or psychiatrist. What they're dealing with high levels of anxiety and depression in the culture right now, how does a person that wakes up already predisposed to kind of thinking fearfully of everything around them, right, structurally, how do they begin to rethink that when that's your pattern?
6: So the first thing is to realize that the research shows that a large percentage of the automatic things that we think and feel, so these thoughts that pop into our heads or these moods kind of come upon us, a large percentage of those are not based on anything that's real. They're just based on your brain trying to make sense out of the environment or out of your past experience. And so if you're used to feeling a certain way all the time, your brain will sort of wake you up feeling that way. But as soon as you learn that you can start to ponder things from a different perspective, and your brain will begin to reinforce what you're telling it to focus on, your mood will follow that. The psychology is very clear now. The people who learn to think more positively, again, not false positivity, but to think more realistically, that I have some control and some agency in what I feel and what my life turns out to be if I choose to renew my mind, like the Bible says. So I would say, if you're struggling with mood or affect, like, understand that you're not the victim of that. You don't have to respond to what your brain and your emotions are telling you. You can literally use your mind to control your brain from the top down and decide rather how you want to feel and begin to make that more real.
7: The Apostle Paul choosing to sing in jail.
6: Yeah.
7: That's an interesting thing, because you would think a Roman jail at that time was probably pretty bleak.
6: Yeah.
7: Dirty, you know, horrifically dirty. And yet like Paul says, you know, in all your circumstances, you know, rejoice. Yeah. And you think of that in modern times, like, really, Paul? And we get upset if we don't have air conditioning.
6: That's right.
7: But in his context, he was trying to say something to us that really is in line with what you're saying about being content in all your circumstances, not letting your circumstances overcome your emotional well-being.
6: That's right.
7: Speak to that context of what you're saying and what Paul's

0: to operate your mind and your brain in a way that's separate from your circumstances. And what we know from neuroscience now is, for if you look at anxiety, for example, the neurological switch in your brain that allows anxiety to happen and this fight or flight reflex happen starts in your hippocampus. And the hippocampus is a one-way switch, either between anxiety and fear or between gratitude and joy. Like, you can't be anxious and grateful at the same time. That's why Paul went in Philippians 4 and said, don't be anxious for anything, but in everything with gratitude and thanksgiving, present your requests, and the peace of God will guard your heart. We know now that that happens in your hippocampus, and it's either or. You can't be anxious and be grateful at the same time. So the secret out of anxiety is to make yourself think of something for which you're grateful, to choose joy, to rejoice instead. That's what Paul was saying in the Roman prison. Like, in all your circumstances, rejoice, because that's going to guard your heart and your mind. You don't have to suffer. There's an old saying about the difference between suffering and adversity. Like, adversity is mandatory. Suffering is a choice. Huh. You don't have to suffer. You can choose a different train of thought.
1: You use the example of receiving a letter from the IRS that gives a Pavlovian kind of response. I would say it's been a while since I've had that letter, and I hope nobody's planning that letter for me. But speak to that moment when you get that letter that says, we need to audit you.
0: Yeah, so the point of this story is just that we've been taught, especially in this generation right now in the culture, we're supposed to honor our feelings and believe our heart and follow our truth and all these things that we're being taught. And I make the point that research actually suggests that a lot of the things that we feel don't reflect anything that's really happening. And the chemicals that create how you feel inside, anxiety, fear, anticipation, whatever, there's a small set of neurotransmitters that create all of those things that we can feel. And so I use the example of the letter to say that not everything you feel is a fact. It's a chemical event in your brain. So if you imagine going to the mailbox and you open it up and pull that letter out that says IRS on it, all of us have some sort of a physiological response to that.
1: If you're human.
0: If you're human. You see that letter and a few things happen to your body. The hair on the back of your neck stands up and your heart rate quickens and your breath gets faster and you feel something physiologically. Now I would ask you, is that fear because you're afraid that the letter contains notification that you're getting an audit or you have a big fine to pay or you did something wrong and they're going to put you in jail or something, right? Is it fear that you're feeling? Or have you been anticipating the refund that you need to make a house payment and you're excited? But just think for a second about fear and excitement. What do you feel in your body? Your hair stands up, your heart rate quickens, your breath quickens, your mouth gets dry, all that stuff. So that it's never been really the thing that has created what you're feeling. It's the story that you're telling yourself about what the feeling means, right? The same set of chemicals are doing the same thing to your body. Now, in the book, I say this, go look at the envelope again, and now you realize it was addressed to your neighbor. It wasn't even your letter, right? So it was never true that there was danger or excitement available to you because it wasn't for you. And so until you open the letter and find out what's in it, the physiological response that you're having isn't true. It's about the story that you're telling in your head. And so if we can all learn that feelings aren't facts, then we can stop reacting to them automatically as if they are facts, and we can start gathering, being curious about them, gathering some data before we decide how to respond. How much better would our lives be if we just lived in that curiosity rather than believing everything we feel?
1: Well, again, know the truth, and the truth
0: will set you free.
1: Will set you free. I mean, it is so, it's almost plainly in sight, but we haven't seen it this clearly, right?
0: That's right.
1: Like, science is revealing God's truth.
0: That's right.
1: Which is so exciting, actually, in this moment where science and those that don't believe in God are trying to trumpet that somehow science is the God.
0: That's right.
1: And it's woefully inadequate, isn't it?
0: That's right. As you said earlier, you were alluding to Newton and Copernicus and Galileo and Kepler and all those early scientists. They created Western science and the scientific method for the purpose of helping people to learn a method of investigating what God has done and give Him glory and be in awe of it. We know now how good awe is for our brain. We're supposed to be wondering and amazed at the things God did, right?
1: Wow.
0: And they actually put on the door of the lab at Cambridge University, where they later discovered DNA, Maxwell, when he was working out magnetism, inscribed on the archway of that door the verse Psalm 111 that says, "Great are the works of the Lord, they are to be delightful to those who ponder them." Mm. So like, science was created to expose faith and manifest faith.
2: Mm. This is Focus on the Family with Jim Daly, and today we're talking with Dr. Lee Warren about his book, The Life-Changing Art of Self-Brain Surgery. The subtitle is Connecting Neuro

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1: When you look at neuroplasticity, which is another element that you're talking about and the need for that, when we're young, our brains are soft and spongy, I guess. You can give me the medical definition. As we get older, it tends to become harder, literally. Our brains lose a bit of that plasticity. What does plasticity provide us as human beings made in the image of God?
2: Well, so actually, there's newer research that suggests it's not actually that cut and dry. So we don't actually ever get too old for this to work in our favor. The reason it feels that way is because, so neuroplasticity is this process we've been describing of how brains disconnect old pathways and make new ones. That's the whole punchline, is that the brain is not stuck, it's not rigid, it's not hard, it's plastic, it's moldable, it's malleable, and that process by which it changes is called neuroplasticity. It's easier when you're a child because you don't have these decades of wires that have been put down and reinforced. The process works by reinforcing things over and over to automate them so you don't have to think about them as much. That frees up mental resources so your brain can do automated things and your mind can do things you want to think about actively. As we get older, we have to make decisions to change that wiring, and it's more difficult to overcome those years of automation. So as we get older, we have to sort of do it more diligently. When you're a child, it's just happening at a pace that's phenomenal. When you get older, that old automated pathway seems more insurmountable, but it's not. We can learn to overcome it.
1: We even talk in those idioms, I guess, or sayings, like children are like sponges.
2: Right.
1: They're soaking up information and data and details. It just seems like that, again, is how God created a young child, right? Just to absorb all this information.
2: Yeah.
1: Other things that we might say are like, you know, that person doesn't fall far from the tree.
0: You know,
1: behaviorally, like, well, his dad was an alcoholic or had some family issue. And then, you know, one of the kids, two of the kids end up in that same spot. Speak to that linkage between, you know, that saying where people say, you know, well, you know, the Daly family.
0: Mm-hmm.
1: You know what I'm saying?
2: Right, absolutely. It goes back to that epigenetic thing we talked about earlier, that we know now that the way you think about things is what drives these structural changes in your brain. The genetic set point of where you start comes from these epigenetic switches that happen even up to four generations before we're born. The problem is, as we're growing up, we don't know yet that we have this type of control over what our brains become, and we have been taught by our society that our brains are fixed and formed by our genetics and our upbringing. So you grow up in this environment, and before you ever think about it, you've automated those pathways for many years, and the society tells you, well, you're going to be like your family is because you inherited their genetics and you grew up in their worldview. And so by the time we're old enough to hear somebody say this on the radio, that you have some choice and some agency in this, a lot of those pathways have been automated for decades. And so again, as you're growing up, you don't know that you're absorbing worldview, and it's more about the environment in which you're raised than it is the fixed nature of the brain, because the brain's not actually ever been fixed. And so when you hear that, when somebody listening to our voices today hears, wait, I can change these things, I don't have to be like my dad, I don't have to be an alcoholic or an abuser just because he was, that's a setting free moment. That's a moment of declaration of saying, I can change the future for myself and my family as soon as I learn to think about my life in a different way.
1: But it takes making choices. Dr. Warren, we develop these patterns that you're talking about. Many counselors, they'll talk about, you know, family of origin issues. If you lived under great stress or lived with dysfunctional parents that had addictions or something like that, there is a way that we, as children, begin to overcome those environments with resiliency, sometimes unhealthy ways of avoidance and things like that. But in marriage, as we grow up and we enter into marriage, we bring some of those features of how to interact with our spouse into the marriage. And that's where marital conflict can occur, you know, and focus on the family. We're here for you if you're in that spot. And it might sound something like this, you know, every time she says that to me, it triggers this in me. Following that is really critical. Rather than just moving on to the next disagreement or fight you might get into with your spouse. Understanding why. Why when she accuses me of something do I react the way I react? And then why is she so quick to accuse me is a whole nother thing to look at. But in this context of neuroscience, how do we understand how that applies to our marriages to have a healthy, wonderful oneness that God really did create us for as a married husband and wife?
2: Yeah, that's really a really good thing to think about, because all of us sort of think that other people's behavior has an inherent ability to make us behave certain ways. But the truth is, you use the word trigger, it requires somebody to pull the trigger. Like an external event can't make me pull a trigger. So if you understand that the way you feel inside is built on your whole life and all the things that happened before you got into that marriage, and that the way your spouse behaves is built on their whole life, and you start looking at, I get to determine my response, and I don't need to let an automated feeling that I have built a story around determine what becomes true in my world or in my marriage or in my home. So once you understand that you actually have agency, that nobody else can actually make you feel or behave in a certain way, they can trigger a physiological response based on your past, but they can't actually pull the trigger on what you do or what you become. And so then that begins to put us in this driver's seat over, I have a mind that God has created and allows me to renew day by day with the Holy Spirit that's in charge of my brain. Once you understand that your mind actually turns your brain into what it is, and that's what your body becomes, then you start saying, wait, I can think ahead of situations where I know I tend to have a stressful moment with my spouse, and I can decide in advance what type of response I'm going to choose instead of letting that triggering feeling make me believe I'm obligated to behave in a certain way. And then what'll happen is, again, through these mirror neurons and all these other ways that we affect other people, your spouse will begin to change in response to how you're behaving differently now too. And so the path forward is to reject the pattern of the past and to decide we have control and agency over what the future can become. So that little bit of gap between stimulus and response allows you to have that power.
1: You know, what's so interesting to me, the elements, what I mean by that, the emotions that God gives us uniquely, this idea of humility, the ability to go to your spouse or to go to your child and say, I'm sorry. And the power of that to change their heart and their mind in that way. Isn't it interesting that God gives us that medical kit, if I could call it that, to be able to pull out something like humility to express to another person, which then kind of evokes from them an acceptance, hopefully, and a forgiveness. And these things are all intertwined.
2: That's right.
1: Helping us.
2: That's right.
1: Oh, it's beautiful.
2: It is. It's a beautiful design. And we can engage with God's help, the design that He gave us. We don't have to do all that work on our own. But if you start to understand that you actually have a choice over how tomorrow looks, and it doesn't have to look like yesterday did, it starts to empower you with this feeling that God has given me a toolkit. If I can just learn how to operate it according to His design, my life can look very different than it has in the past.
1: You know, certainly those situations where you do have trauma, like a foster child or a bio child who is struggling. It can be either one. Then you move into just day in and day out parenting, and either the good or the ill we're causing our children. And then hearing you, Dr. Warren, about that mice study, that we are impacting our children in the human studies that you talked about. We're impacting our children, our grandchildren potentially, down the line, dependent upon our unbiblical responses, being fearful or anxious, or and how that can go to the next generations. In that context, what are a few practical steps that we can take to help the outcome of our future generations, those that come behind us?
2: I think it's incredibly important to set your intention of how you want to operate your mind-brain interface and how you want to operate your interactions with others early in the morning. This is why I love the morning quiet time so much. You have an opportunity to think ahead of times and events where you tend to be under stress. And when we're under stress is when we tend to make mistakes in the things that we say to our children, or God forbid, things we do to our children. So if you think ahead, when we're late for school, I tend to yell, I tend to do this, I tend to say that. And then you think about the fact that you're not just dealing with your child in that moment, but that you're changing their potentially genetic structure that could affect their families in the future. Then you can say, wait, if every time we're in this situation, I say the same set of things that hurts my kid's heart, instead, I'm going to prepare a different response and rehearse that. You'll begin to lay down wires like we talked about earlier. You'll begin to change how your brain is anticipating that moment.

0: moment, which means that you're more likely to engage with the new behavior than the old. And you can literally start to change the dynamic of how you're interacting with your kids because you set your intention earlier in the day. So be aware that we tend to repeat actions and behaviors and words when we're under stress. And we do that because we weren't thinking ahead and preparing a different response. So I would say for parents, like, set some intentional time, get up a few minutes earlier, make some decisions, pray through the moments where you know you tend to step off the track and hurt your kids' feelings or get into a fight with your spouse or something, and set a different intention and then mentally rehearse it. Interestingly, your brain doesn't know the difference between something that's really happening and something that you're just ruminating or anticipating. So that means you can get, this is why athletes are able to visualize their performance and get better at it when they actually perform. So do that as a parent too. Visualize those interactions, see them getting better instead of worse. Believe that God's given you the neural hardware to make that change and make that change real, and then see your great-grandchildren having better lives because you made that choice, and you'll begin to change the dynamic of your family.
1: Man, I so enjoyed that visit with Dr. Lee Warren, and I'm sure there are so many different takeaways that can be of help to you from this discussion. A good place to start is by asking us for a copy of his book, The Life-Changing Art of Self-Brain Surgery. And for a gift of any amount to Focus on the Family, we'll be happy to send that to you as our way of saying thank you for being part of the ministry. And let me say how grateful we really are for your support. We're coming up on 50 years of ministry. And it's amazing to see the work that God has done in people's lives over the years because of your generosity. Maybe your parents raised you on Focus on the Family. I hear that so often. And of course, leaned into the help that we offer. Or maybe you're listening for the first time. Welcome. We're here to serve you and your family, hopefully for the next many decades together, and provide those timely resources to help meet your needs. 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
3: Abraham had seasons of overwhelming, dark, and faithless times, but he emerged as a shining example of deep and living faith. 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
4: If you study the life of Abraham, you will know and you'll discover that there was a progress. There were other things that have been happening in his life before he could come to the point and say, by faith, Abraham was ready to offer God his dearest and nearest. There was things that were happening in his life before he was called the friend of God. And we need to know them in order to be encouraged.
3: Welcome to Leading the Way with international Bible teacher and the author of more than 50 faith-inspiring books, Dr. Michael Youssef. Now, throughout the pages of the Bible, we read stories of people being used by God to accomplish great and mighty things. Some accounts highlight victories, other accounts, failures. Through both triumph and disappointment, God uses people just like us, to reveal and to fulfill God's plan for redemption. So up next on Leading the Way Audio, Dr. Youssef continues his faith-challenging teaching series called They Were Just Like Us, with a look at Abraham. Let's listen together.
4: You know, when I was a young Christian, I used to love going to Christian conventions. And in Christian conventions, you always get testimonies. They all talked about their triumphs and their victories. I began to think, you know, well, this is wonderful. I think this is great. We all need to hear about the power of God working in the lives of others. We all need to be encouraged to hear the power of faith working in the lives of others. I think we all need to be motivated and lifted up and encouraged to know that God wants us to be victorious, that God wants us to be more than conquerors through Christ, that God wants us to be daily marching in His victory parade, as Paul puts it. But my personal problem was, hearing all these victory, and only victory, I began to wonder, you know, what's wrong with me when I'm experiencing failure? What's wrong with me when I'm experiencing defeat? What's wrong with me when I'm experiencing downtime? What's wrong with me when I'm discouraged? Obviously, I will never be like these great giants, and I would get so discouraged. And that is why, when I entered the ministry, I made a promise to the Lord and a promise to myself that I will not only give God the glory for all the victories that He gives me, but I will not hide my failures and fake successes, that I'll be real. And that is why this series of messages from Hebrews chapter 11, they were just like us. And the whole reason why I named it, they were just like us, so that we don't stand there in helplessness, say, man, these were great giants for God. I could never do this. No. This whole series was designed to encourage us and to lift us up. It's designed to motivate us to be about God's call upon our lives, to reconcile the world to Him, to be ambassadors of the King of Kings, and to be witnesses for our salvation, and to be salt and light to a world that is rotting and dark. And so, in Hebrews chapter 11, verse 8 says, by faith, Abraham. If you study the life of Abraham, you will know and you will discover that there was a progress. There were other things have been happening in his life before he could come to the point and say, by faith, Abraham was ready to offer God his dearest and nearest. There was things that were happening in his life before he was called the friend of God. And we need to know them in order to be encouraged and be lifted up. How he progressed in walking from one point of glory to another is very important. Why? Because we cannot get to the point of his life of willingness to trust God with everything that God gave him, with the most precious possession that he has, with his treasured object of his love, his most revered affection, his most loved item. See, for Abraham to get to that point, you must understand that his life was not failure-free, that his life was not free from setbacks, that his life was not free of detours, and that he did experience a whole lot of discouragement along the way. But the point is not the setbacks and the failures and the detours and the weaknesses and the discouragement. That's not the point. The point is, what did he do with these setbacks? What did he do with these failures? What did he do with these weaknesses? What did he do with these discouragement? And so I want you to turn today to Genesis chapter 12, beginning at verse 1. What God is saying there, if you look at it, it says, Abraham, leave home and family and go to Canaan. He was in Ur of Chaldeans, southern Iraq. But the summary verse is in 11:31. You know, the Bible gives us a summary verse, then you go unpack the story. In the beginning, God created heavens and earth, and then it goes in to give us the story of creation, unpacks that one summary verse. Look at verse 31 of chapter 11 of the book of Genesis. There you find the Terah, that's Abraham's father, and Sarah, Abraham's wife, and Lot, that's Abraham's nephew, got together, and it looks like the father is the one, Abraham's father is the one who's saying, let's go. And he led them. That's just a nice Middle East way of saying the patriarch, the older in the family, is the one who led the way. But it was God who spoke to Abraham. Now, listen to me very carefully. For Abraham to take his father Terah with him when he's leaving Ur to Canaan is like you taking your mother to your honeymoon. Did you get that? I know it's rough, but it's unthinkable. I'm going to show you why. Now, knowing the Middle East culture like I do, I can imagine what the old man did. I can only imagine. His father, Terah, looked at him and said, what is this? You leaving me behind? What are you doing? Where are you going? You're going to leave your poor old pop behind? You deserting your poor old father, who, after all that he's done for you? Guilt, guilt, guilt, I tell you. Man, who's going to take care of me in my old age? Your brother Nahor, he's a scatterbrain. He can't take care of me. You're going nowhere without me, boy. Now, parents of adult children, let me just have a word with you for a second. Give your adult children space. You've got to give your adult children room to grow, room to succeed, room to fail as they walk with Christ, room to be themselves in life. You've got to help them leave and cleave. And God wanted Abraham to break away from his father's idols and idol worshiping. He wanted Abraham to get away from his pre-God life. But that's not all. Look again, verse 31 of 11. They were journeying from Ur to Canaan. There was only one route to go from one place to the other. And Abraham doing this in obedience to what God told him. But to go from Ur of Chaldeans, some people call it Ur, either way. So to go from Ur to Canaan, you have to go through Las Vegas. And here's the problem. What happens in Las Vegas? they stayed in Las Vegas. That's where they stayed. Of course, the Bible doesn't call it Las Vegas. It calls it Haran. And Abraham's father gets to Haran, and he loves the carnival atmosphere of that city. And he says, let's just stay here, my boy. This is great. Wait a minute. God said Canaan, not Haran. Now, I told you Abraham's obedience was not without its detour. Beloved, listen to me. When you begin your walk with God, when Jesus Christ becomes the Savior of your soul and the Lord of your life, every one of us who began a walk with God, we leave our whatever your is, your past life without Christ. You leave it and you get out and you move on and you progress in your walk toward Christ-likeness. Theologians give it a big word, call it sanctification, but it is a process of growing toward Christ. So if you've been a believer for a number of years and you're not growing, begin to worry. And so Abraham was progressing not only physically, but he was progressing spiritually toward full obedience. And most of us, as we begin our walk with Christ, sooner or later we're going to run into our Harans. And your Haran and my Haran might be different. And the place of temptation and deep

detour for you is different from mine. But the thing is, we're all going to be tempted with Harans in our lives. And for Abraham, that's understandable because he has to go through Haran. He couldn't avoid Haran. And I often say it's okay to refuel in Haran. It's okay to grab a fast food from a fast food restaurant in Haran, but don't stay in Haran. Don't dwell there. It's one thing to look, and it's another thing to go around the block to come back for a second look. Haran was the site of the great temple honoring the moon god. And all Terah got there, and man, he thought he died and went to heaven. I mean, this is idol worship of idol worship. I mean, all Terah came in front of this Caesar's palace, and he wouldn't move. He wanted to check in. And he said, son, I'm imagining this, okay? Don't look for it in the Bible. I know God said to you in Canaan. I know God told you to go there because it's the promised land. But we came so far, let's just stay here. It is just as good as Canaan. One place as good as the other. What difference does it make? Now, believing friend, listen to me. I know what I'm talking about. How many times did you find yourself, whether it's because of a coworker or because of a friend, even a family member, a neighbor, a partner in business, how many times because of somebody else whom you are supposed to influence for Christ that you found yourself being influenced by them? How many times have you found yourself compromising your convictions, selling your birthright, and refuse to walk by faith and continue to live by sight, and you decide to settle for something that is far short than the plan of God for your life? How many times that a person, no matter how near or dear to us, tempted you to be contented in partial obedience to the Word of God? And Abraham should have said, Father, God said Canaan, and Haran won't do. Beloved, don't settle for Haran, whatever it may be for you. Don't settle for that. No matter who is tempting you to stay there, don't let fear keep you from going all the way to Canaan. Don't let fatigue stop you from moving all the way to perfect obedience. Don't let outward attraction of the valley keep you from going into the mountaintop. Abraham was a man of faith, but he was just like us. He was just like us. But really, when you think about it, he didn't have preachers, he didn't have pastors, he didn't have fellow Christians and small groups and fellowships and Bibles and books by the truckload and television programs and radio programs, and I'm all for that. So you understand, in context, he didn't have any of this. He just heard the voice of God. And so take things and balance them. He was just like us. He was tempted to abort the plan of God for his life. He was tempted to settle for second best. He was tempted to give in to the detractors in his life, even if it was his father. You know, so many believers are praying for revival, and I rejoice in that. So many people praying for a genuine Holy Spirit revival to come upon our nation. And I agree with that prayer. I totally agree with that prayer. But please listen to me. Revival will not come to God's people who are living in partial obedience. Revival will not come to Christians who have settled in their Harans and refusing to go on with God to Canaan. And so God had to come to Abraham again, 12, 1, 2, and 3, and says, move on to my plan for your blessing. Move on for my plan of effectiveness, because down the road in that same chapter he says, in you all the families of the earth shall bless themselves. How? They're going to come to believe in the God of Abraham, and they're going to be blessed. And God says, move on
to my plan of effectiveness for you. Move on in my plan of being an ambassador of the King of Kings. Ah, but that's not all. When Abraham and his family finally get to Canaan, God appears to him again. Verse 7 of chapter 12, the book of Genesis. He said, this is the place that I'm going to give you. This is the promised land. This is the land for your descendants. Ah, but as soon as Abraham faced his first problem, as soon as he faced his first challenge, as soon as he faced his first difficulty, he took things into his own hands and went down to Egypt. I want to say something else before I explain this. The fact that you are at the center of the will of God does not mean that you will not face challenges. It does not mean that you will face difficulties. It does not mean that you're not going to face temptations. It does not mean that you're not going to face horrendous discouragements. But don't sit in that discouragement. Don't allow discouragement to render you ineffective. But to his credit, Abraham, as the book of Hebrews tells us, lived in a tent but built a stone altar. Both are an indication of an act of faith in God, to his credit. But nonetheless, Abraham runs to Egypt. He goes in there and he lies to Pharaoh about Sarah. Oh, in our postmodern culture, we wouldn't call it a lie, really. It's sort of partial lie. It's a kind of a white lie, isn't it? It's sort of a half lie, not quite lie, because Sarah, after all, was half-sister. So, I mean, he said to Pharaoh, Sarah is my sister. You know, he really didn't quite lie big time, but God thought he did. See, in the Old Testament, going to Egypt is a symbol of living in the flesh. In the Old Testament, going to Egypt is a place we go to when you're running away from the Lord. Egypt is a symbol of worldly wisdom. Egypt was a symbol of being shackled by the chains of the world. And the first thing that happens when you run away from the will of God, the first thing that's going to happen to you is that you're going to be overwhelmed with fear. If fear is possessing you now, you need to ask yourself the question, am I at the very center of the will of God? And that's what happened to Abraham. He became a fearful man when he got to Egypt. All he can think of is the life and the well-being and the welfare of his wife's husband. That overwhelmed him. Why? Because Pharaoh, when he saw a woman that he wanted to add to his harem, he would kill the husband. And Abraham panicked. Have you wondered what really went on in the mind of Abraham at that time? I mean, he really, I know God. I know God promised to bless me. I know that he told me that. And he promised to give me descendants like the sand of the sea. I know God did all this. Oh, my goodness. But if Pharaoh kills me, all of that's over. You see, he hadn't got to know God yet. He hadn't got to know God as you got to know God. Abraham had not learned fully now to trust in God completely, as we will see in the next message. He did later on. But please hear me right on this one. The tragedy that I see among believers across this land, those who have been walking with God for years, those who have experienced God's faithfulness for years, those who have experienced God's protection many a time, those who have experienced the hand of God numerous times, those who have experienced the provision of God many times, those who have experienced the deliverance of God numerous times, those who have experienced the goodness of God and the mercy of God, those who have experienced the blessings of God. And yet, instead of going on to solid food, they go back to milk. It's a tragedy. And they still don't trust God with whatever it is precious to them. In Genesis 16 and 17, Abraham falls in that scheme of Sarah's
having a son by her maiden Hagar, and Ishmael was born. But that's not all. In Genesis 20 and 21,

0: 1. Abraham lied again to Abimelech. The same chapter, the same verse. And then he gets rebuked by a pagan. And yet again. Why? Because God wanted to protect the purity and the integrity of Sarah. Because the Messiah is going to come out of the loins of his descendants. Now you understand why. Before I could tell you about the friend of God, by faith Abraham. Before I could tell you about the man who had power with God. Before I could tell you about the man who fully trusted God. I needed to tell you that it was not all victory all the way. But the question that I want to leave with each one of you. What do you do with discouragement? What do you do with failures? What do you do with setbacks? What do you do with knockdowns? What do you do? The one thing you must never do is sit in your failure or sit in your setback. Here's what you do. Three things I'll tell you very quickly, and I'm not going to elaborate on them, just the headlines. Number one, face failure head on. Don't try to fake success. Face it head on. Secondly, learn from your failure. Don't waste your failure. And thirdly, never, never, never let failure be an excuse for not getting up and trying again. For out of jaw of defeat, God wants to give you victory.
1: 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Some by our own doing, but much by leaning into the messaging shouted by the culture. 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
0: 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And I continue to even use that book now. 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
5: Our worldview needs to be defined and guided by what God teaches us about who He is and how He wants us to live. Mm. You know, and He gave the Ten Commandments to be the worldview of Israel. Mm. And one of those commandments is honor your father and your mother. You know, taking care of our elderly parents it's easier to ship them off somewhere, you know, than to take the extreme amount of time and energy and sacrifice that's needed. I'm so blessed by what I'm watching in my wife. If I can be 10% of what my wife has in her character toward her elderly parents, I would want that. Mm. My mom's in her 90s and we clash, you know. She's so much like me, you know, or I'm so much like her. And it's easy for me to get frustrated, but she has needs too, you know. And so I've got to look at my life and say, what's most important?
6: Jesus is wonderful. He explains the law like this. Love your God with all your heart, soul, and mind, and love your neighbor as yourself. In that, he's not just explaining the whole of the law, every single command. He's explaining the Ten Commandments. Mm-hmm. So the first half of the commandments have to do with God, and the second half of the commandments have to do with man. Mm-hmm. Right in the middle is this command, honor your father and your mother, because they represent God to you. Mm-hmm. And you are ministering to them as if you're ministering to God. That's why it says that in your days it may be long upon the land in which you live, the Lord your God is giving you. And God has given you your family, and as you take care of them, your children see you ministering to them, and then they minister to you.
5: Wow. That's really good.
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0: When will these things be? What will be the sign of your coming? And what about the end of the age? Welcome to Through the Bible. These are the very questions the disciples asked, and the ones Jesus answers in a powerful section of Scripture often called the Olivet Discourse. So if you're just joining us, well, the word discourse, maybe it sounds a little formal, but it really simply means sermon or teaching. And here in Matthew, Jesus is speaking clearly about the future, even as he moves steadily toward the cross. I'm Steve Schwetz, your host, and this time our teacher, Dr. J. Vernon McGee, continues in Matthew 25 as Jesus brings this teaching to a close. So find your seat on the Bible bus, and let's hear from a few fellow passengers. Terry writes, "Dr. McGee brings joy to my heart by teaching the Bible. He, along with you, Stephen Gregg, has become a trusted friend through the years." Well, thank you for that. "I'm excited to start Genesis. I listened to it on the radio in the 1990s and found the app in 2021. God used today's lesson to convict my heart of sin and encourage me to live my life honoring Jesus through even my smallest choices. Thank you for faithfully sharing the word." Well, Terry, we're so glad that you're aboard with us. It's great to hear how God is using his word in your life, so keep it up. Here's what Scott from Oklahoma shares. "My grandpa had a love of the Bible, which I always admired. When we asked my grandpa what his favorite book of the Bible was, he would give us a different one each time. My mom inherited that generational blessing, and now so have I. I'm completing my first full 5-year study, and I look forward to the next trip." After my grandpa went on to be with the Lord and my mom was going through his things, she found an old TTB booklet that she gave to me. "I listened to the program through the iPhone app. I invited a few of my friends to join us on the next trip." Well, what a great family you've got, Scott. What a heritage. Your grandpa's description of his favorite book sounds a lot like Dr. McGee, doesn't it? Well, our last note comes, this one's from Kathy, who tells us this. "I've been regularly on the Bible bus for 2.5 years and have learned so much. I enjoy the systematic approach to learning the Bible and am definitely an audio learner. I'm looking for more information on the Bible Companion. I have a few family members I'd like to invite to join me on the ride, and I thought the questions would help keep us on track." Well, Kathy, I am so glad you asked. Our Bible Companions, well, they're a great way for you to go deeper with a group of people. 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Let's pray. Heavenly Father, thank you for making your word living and active in our hearts and minds. As we study the life of our Savior, Jesus, please shape us more into his image. It's in his name we pray. Amen. Turn to Matthew 25 as we continue through the Bible with Dr. J. Vernon McGee.
1: Today we come back to the 25th chapter of Matthew. It looks like we're never going to get out of the Olivet Discourse, but you can see the importance that I attach to it. And we're not bogged down, really. Actually, we are trying to cover a chapter a day. We'll need to average about that, but wait just a moment. Many of the chapters are very brief, and we figured it down also till it'll amount to about 26 verses, so that we are in a section where we are running around 40 to 50 verses in a chapter, and we're coming in the next chapter, chapter 26, to the longest chapter in the Gospel of Matthew, and that's 75 verses. So you can see that 3 days in that chapter would actually not be too long. So you can understand why we're spending the time we are in Matthew, and let me add to that, we count this a key book of the Bible, and Genesis and Matthew are the two books that I'm putting such a great emphasis upon. And of course, when we get through these two books, you're going to find out I'm going to start putting an emphasis on 64 other books, because they're all important, all scriptures given by inspiration of God. I believe that the real difficulty today in our churches is not that people just don't know certain verses and certain chapters and certain books.

just don't know the Bible, friends. And the Bible is made up of 66 books. It's a library, but we need to know the entire library. Now, as we come today to the 31st verse of the 25th chapter, and if you have your Bible and we'll turn there, and let me make this statement now that in this chapter of the Olivet Discourse, our Lord is giving actually three parables. In fact, some of them are not parables, but the parable of the 10 virgins. All of these are to alert God's people to the fact he's coming, to be ready for his coming. All 10 were looking for the bridegroom, but only 5 had oil, and that's equivalent of the Holy Spirit. Actually, you could be interested in prophecy and not be saved. I'm afraid we have people today in our churches, friends, that really do not know the Lord, but they know about certain doctrines and they know about certain truths like the second coming of Christ. And that's very exciting and interesting. Now we have the parable of the talents here also, and they were given, that is, it reveals that all were given some talent by the master and were told to use the talents profitably. But one buried the talent. Now, he was not faithful to his master. And the Lord's not going to ask you how much you've done when he comes. The important thing is, have you been faithful to that which he wanted you to do? And two things are important, therefore, for the child of God, is find out what he wants us to do. Are we one talent, two talent? I think one of the most upsetting things for ministers today is that a great many ministers feel like that they do not have a big enough work. They feel like they ought to have a great work. Well, if you're one talent, he expects you to be faithful over that. So that we need to determine what the talent is, or the pound that he's given us, and then to be faithful in the use of that. Now we come here in verse 31 to the judgment of the nations. All nations were given an opportunity to hear and receive God's message in the great tribulation period. This gospel of the kingdom will be preached among all nations. But some rejected the servants, that is Christ's brethren, and thereby rejected Christ. That is the picture that we have here. Now, I recognize that some will disagree with us here also, but that's all right. You'll be in good company if you disagree with me in this interpretation. In fact, you'll be in better company than being with me. But if you want to be right, of course, I'm sure you're going to want to come along with me. But now let's look at it at least. Verse 31, when the Son of Man shall come in his glory, and all the holy angels with him, then shall he sit upon the throne of his glory. You see, all is moving to the consummation of the ages. All is moving around this particular point. The polarization of all of the Olivet Discourse is moving toward the placing of Jesus Christ on the throne of this world in which you and I live, of this earth. And that's the Gospel of Matthew. In fact, that's the message of the Word of God. Now, we have here the nations are to be judged. And somebody says, doesn't it mean individuals? All right, if you want to do that, individuals of the nations then. But nations are responsible to him. And before him shall be gathered all nations, and the word is ethnic groups, let's say, but they'll be responsible. And he shall separate them one from another as a shepherd divideth his sheep from the goats. Now, I do not believe individuals are ever called goats. They're all sheep. All human beings are sheep. Then there are two kinds of sheep, lost sheep, saved sheep. All we like sheep have gone astray. We've turned everyone to his own way. But the Lord hath laid on him the iniquity of us all. His sheep turned to him. Lost sheep and saved sheep, not sheep and goats. I think these are ethnic groups, nations, if you please. And he shall set the sheep on his right hand, but the goats on the left. Now what's the test? Then shall the king say unto them on his right hand, come, ye blessed of my Father, inherit the kingdom prepared for you from the foundation of the world. For I was a hungered, ye gave me meat. I was thirsty, ye gave me drink. I was a stranger, ye took me in. Naked, and ye clothed me. I was sick, and ye visited me. I was in prison, ye came unto me. Then shall the righteous answer him, saying,
Lord, when so?

saw we thee a hungered, fed thee? And when saw we thee sick in prison, came unto thee? And the king shall answer and say unto them, Verily I say unto you, inasmuch as ye have done it unto one of the least of these my

for his coming, for his coming immediately. Now, some nations will reject him. Antichrist will have them butchered and slain. But wait just a minute. Anyone that would give them a cup of cold water would do it at the risk of their lives. Now, to hand out a cup of cold water today, there's no value in that, friends. But in that day, it'll have a tremendous value. And it mean that you've taken a stand for Jesus Christ. That is the basis. It's an acceptance or rejection of Jesus Christ. And these who did not do it, he says, you rejected me. When you did this for my brethren, you did it for me, because they were representing me. And that was the way they evidenced faith. And the message that these messengers were bringing was that the kingdom of heaven is at hand. Repent, turn to Christ, and be saved. That brings us now to the 26th chapter. And this 26th chapter brings us to the final events right before the cross of Christ. And we have here the plot to take him, that he's anointed by Mary of Bethany, sold by Judas Iscariot, and the first Lord's Supper, and the predicted denial by Peter, agony in the Garden of Gethsemane, betrayed by Judas, arrested by the chief priests, brought before Caiaphas and the Sanhedrin, and the denial by Peter. All this, one chapter. And as we said before, this is the longest chapter that we have in the Gospel of Matthew, 75 verses. Now, let's get into this chapter and see these tremendous things that are brought to our attention here. I also should say that I have never been quite able to figure out why those who divided the chapters of the Bible didn't make three chapters out of this. There's a natural break after verse 30, and again a natural break after verse 56. We'll see that as we get to it, but let's come now to this first section here. I'm reading now Matthew 26, verse 1. And it came to pass, when Jesus had finished all these sayings, what sayings? The Olivet Discourse. He said unto his disciples. Now he turns to his disciples with this message. He's answered their questions now. Here is something else. Ye know that after 2 days is the feast of the Passover, and the Son of Man is betrayed to be crucified. Now, he says here, in 2 days is the feast of the Passover, and the Son of Man is going to be betrayed and crucified. The very interesting thing is, when you drop down to verse 5, or let me read on and come to verse 5, then assembled together the chief priests and the scribes and the elders of the people under the palace of the high priest, who was called Caiaphas, and consulted that they might take Jesus by subtlety and kill him. But they said, notice this, not on the feast day, lest there be an uproar of the people. Do you notice something that's very important for us to see here? First of all, in verse 2, for the sixth time now, he says that he's going to die. 6 months before this, once a month, he's been telling them, since they left Caesarea Philippi, he began there, and he announced his impending death. And now, here he sets the time of his death. He says he'll die during the Passover. But they said, not on the feast day, lest there be an uproar of the people. The very ones who put him to death said, we'll not crucify him during the Passover. He said, I'll die during the Passover. When did he die? He died during the Passover. He, not his enemies, set the time of his execution. He's in command, friends. He's a king in Matthew. And when he seems more helpless and weaker than any other time, that's when he's in charge. Their bitter hatred, you see, it led them to plot his murder. And they wanted to do it their way, but they'll not be permitted to do that. He's never so kingly as when he comes to the cross. And the closer he gets to the cross, more kingly he becomes. And this is an important section, therefore. Now, we pass from that incident to one that's all of marvelous light. Will you notice it? Verse 6. Now, when Jesus was in Bethany, in the house of Simon the leper, there came unto him a woman having an alabaster box of very precious ointment, and poured it on his head as he sat at meat. But when his disciples saw it,
They had

bitter indignation to what purpose is this waste. Now, before we get down into that, will you notice this lovely incident here? It was in the home of Simon the leper. Why did they call him Simon the leper? Did he have leprosy? No, he had it. Who healed him? Jesus. And now he's able to sit down and have fellowship with the Lord Jesus and with those that are his. This is a wonderful scene. My friend, the enemy today doesn't know him. I hear the liberal talk about Jesus, and they put on a play. This will shock you. You can't read the Bible, have prayer, but you can have the dirtiest, filthiest plays you can imagine. And they put on a play of Jesus and his disciples, and I think it was in the upper room scene, and they all were homosexuals. My friend, that's blasphemy. That's blasphemy. Of course they don't know him. They don't know him. After all, that's a bunch of lepers, spiritual lepers that put that on. And a spiritual leper, if he told the truth, would have to say, he's unclean, unclean. But when you come to the Lord Jesus, my friend, and he cleanses you, then you can sit down and have fellowship with him. And this is beautiful here. It's lovely here. There came this woman having an alabaster box of ointment. Now we are told who she is. The woman was Mary. John tells us that in the 12th chapter of the Gospel of John. She anointed both his head and his feet. And it was Judas then who led agitation against her. We are told here, though, that all the disciples agreed with him. I think he led the marchers here, the protesters. After all, Judas was the first one to lead a protest. Verse 8, but when his disciples saw it, they had indignation, saying, to what purpose is this waste? For this ointment might have been sold for much and given to the poor. These people that are always thinking about the poor and doing nothing themselves. Now, I'm going to say something now right strong, and I want you to hear it very carefully. We have in Washington quite a few of our legislators there that are millionaires that are always talking about a poverty program and something for the poor. Have you ever attempted to find out how much they personally have done for the poor? Some of them are worth millions. I don't care for that kind of hypocrisy. I don't know about you, but that doesn't impress me at all. And even these apostles don't impress me at all. They said, oh, this is waste of ointment. Imagine it, pouring it on the Lord Jesus and saying it should have been given to the poor. I wonder how much they really cared about the poor. The evidence is always in, what are you really doing yourself? Are you trying to get votes? Are you really trying to help folk? Now, these men here, they said, for this ointment might have been sold for much and given to the poor. And that's accurate. It could have been. When Jesus understood it, he said unto them, why trouble ye the woman? For she hath wrought a good work upon me. And friends, as far as a Christian is concerned, would you hear me very carefully? He ought to give nothing or do nothing that doesn't glorify the name of the Lord Jesus. Now, I have been in Los Angeles for years, and this crowd down here has learned that I won't participate in all of these good works they do down here unless Christ is glorified in it. Unless it's done in his name. And I find out that they don't do very much. I'm amazed how little they really do. How much do they really give to the cause that gets out the word of God or give to that which brings blessing to people? Who builds hospitals anyway? Who builds orphans' home? Who really has fed the poor? Why, we hear today of the corruption among the politicians in the poverty program. It makes me sick to hear the liberal mouth about his concern for the poor. I don't believe a word of it, and I want to see it. And all the talk does not impress me at all. When it's done in the name of the Lord Jesus, he himself said it's a good work. It's a good work. For ye have the poor always with you, but me ye have not always. And I want to say this. I think that those of us

0: they who say that we trust Christ and want to glorify and honor Him, we ought to be doing more in His name, by the way. For in that she hath poured this ointment on my body, she did it for my burial. Verily I say unto you, wheresoever this gospel shall be preached in the whole world, there shall also this, that this woman hath done, be told for a memorial to her. You know, when Mary broke that alabaster box of ointment there in that home of Simon the leper in Bethany, that was the place of light and friendship for the Lord Jesus. Jerusalem was the place of hate. He never stayed there. He stayed out here with these people who loved Him. Those are the ones He fellowships with today, those who love Him, those who want Him. And you can have Him if you want Him, friends. Be very easy to. But this is such a beautiful thing. That box of ointment that she broke in that house that day, it's filled the world today, because He said everywhere that the gospel goes, this story would be told. And we're telling it right now. And they tell us that over 1 million people are hearing it. May I say to you, it's sweet ointment, friends. And our Lord recognized it. They talk about the apostolic succession. I like the succession of Mary. She's the only one. The apostles missed the point. She's the only one before He died that entered into His death. And our Lord says this is a memorial for her, because she stood on the fringe of things and entered into His death. This is just to let Him know. And did she waste her ointment? I've read the story that the morning that He came back from the dead, that first morning of the week, there came these other women, and they brought ointment also to put on the body of Jesus. I have a question to ask you. Did they ever get their ointment on the body of Jesus? They did not. He was gone. He wasn't in that tomb. Friends, Mary's the only one that got the ointment on Him. And today, we need to break our alabaster box of ointment to put it in the name of the Lord Jesus. I tell you, the world doesn't know Him outside today. We that know Him ought to be very careful that we do things in His name, and that He gets the glory and we don't get the glory. Now, that was a beautiful scene of light. Now we have a dark scene. And in verse 14, then one of the 12 called Judas Iscariot went unto the chief priests and said unto them, what will ye give me, and I'll deliver him unto you? And they covenant with him for 30 pieces of silver. This is a dark thing. Danny gave Judas and Brutus the lowest place in the inferno, because they did the lowest and basest thing, betrayal of those that you should be loyal to. And from that time, he sought opportunity to betray him. Now, they go into the upper room, and they celebrate the Lord's Supper. And it's time for him to do that. And we're told when they went in, and I'll drop down to verse 21, and as they did eat, he said, verily I say unto you that one of you shall betray me. And they were exceeding sorrowful, and began every one of them to say unto him, Lord, is it I? Every one of those men knew that he had it within him to betray Christ. Have you discovered that in your own heart and life? Friends, you and I are just that mean and low. Oh, you say, I wouldn't do it. Are you sure about that? May I say, even right now, you ought to cry out to him for mercy. I do it every now and then, because I know he has to keep me. May keep you and me. Our time is up today, and I want to pick up at that wonderful spot next time. Until then, may God bless you, my beloved.
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4: Now today, false religions seduce people all of the time. It will be true in the final days too. And to many people, it will appear that this false religious system is controlling the government of the Antichrist. But they are in an unholy alliance, this false religion of the earth and the government at that time.
5: Welcome to Pathway to Victory with author and pastor, Dr. Robert Jeffress. There's no doubt that we are living in an increasingly atheistic world. But the Bible teaches that one day the world will be united under a new false system of belief. Today on Pathway to Victory, Dr. Robert Jeffress explains how that false religion symbolized by the harlot in Revelation 17 will actually signal the earth's coming destruction. But first, let's take a moment to hear some important ministry updates.
3: Thanks, David, and welcome again to Pathway to Victory. Today, we're digging deeply into the closing chapters of Revelation. And this teaching series called Final Conquest will come to an end very soon. And so, it's time to take advantage of the resources we've prepared for you. First, I'm eager to send you a brochure I've written called The Major Characters of the End Times. It will help you understand the significance of the strange characters in Revelation. It's my gift to you, simply for going online to ptv.org. And secondly, when you give a generous gift with your request, I'll also be sure to include my best-selling book about Revelation. It's called Final Conquest. Yes, understanding the strange symbolism in Revelation requires effort, but the most important aspect of John's revelation is the glorious unveiling of King Jesus. And I'm pleased to send you a copy when you give a generous gift to support the ministry of Pathway to Victory. I'll warn you in advance that the passage in Revelation 17 that we're looking at today is filled with bizarre imagery. But once you understand the key characters, this passage comes alive with meaning. As you'll see, in the end, Revelation is a book of triumph. So, let's get started with today's study. I titled my message, Religion Gone Wrong.
4: To me, it's become so clear how fragile our world really is. This world can unravel very, very quickly. And although it hasn't unraveled yet, one day it is going to unravel completely. And that will set the stage for the world dictator, the world leader we know as Antichrist, who will precede the return of Jesus Christ himself. And that's where we are today in our study of the book of Revelation. If you have your Bibles, I want you to turn to the last book of the Bible, the book of the Revelation. Let's look at this religious system called Babylon, over which the Antichrist will

preside. This false religious system is described as a harlot. Look at verses 1 and 2 of chapter 17. Then one of the seven angels who had the seven bowls, and one of those angels spoke to me, saying, "Come here, I will show you the judgment of the great harlot who sits on many waters." Now, you know what a harlot is. A prostitute, somebody who seduces people for money with the promise of sexual fulfillment. A harlot. And this is a harlot John is looking at who sits on many waters. That is, she presides over many people of many different nations. As we'll see in just a moment, this false religious system seduces kings. They use each other to achieve their own goals. But not only that, she seduces those who dwell on the earth. Remember that phrase in the book of Revelation? It refers to unbelievers, people who have their minds on worldly things instead of heavenly things. And because of that, they miss the rapture of the church. They are still on the earth and they are seduced by this harlot. Now today, false religions seduce people all of the time. Whether it's Islam or Mormonism, those are religious prostitutes that seduce people and keep them from the truth of God. There are certain aberrations of Christianity itself that can be described as religious prostitutes. Now, when we get to verse 3, we're actually going to see this harlot in great detail. Verses 1 and 2, John was invited to see the harlot. Now, look at what he saw, verse 3. "And the angel carried me away," John said, "in the spirit into a wilderness." We don't know if the spirit actually took him to Saudi Arabia, to the Sahara Desert, or if this was a spiritual experience. But wherever it was, the angel took John into the wilderness and he saw this vision of a woman sitting on a scarlet beast full of blasphemous names, having seven heads and 10 horns. Now that's a description of the beast. We'll see in a moment who that beast is. I'll give you a heads up. It's the Antichrist, the world leader. But first of all, John's going to describe this woman who was sitting on the beast himself. Look at the image of the harlot, how it's described. The woman was clothed in purple, that denotes royalty, and scarlet, that's luxury, and adorned with gold and precious stones and pearls, having in her hand a gold cup full of abominations and of the unclean things of her immorality. This woman was beautifully dressed. She had a golden cup. We'll see what was in that cup in just a moment. But the thing I want you to see about this woman is she is seen riding the Antichrist. Now, to ride a beast seems to imply that you are giving direction to that animal. You are in control of that animal. And to many people, it will appear that this false religious system is controlling the government of the Antichrist. But indeed, as we'll see, it's the Antichrist who is supporting her as well. They are in an unholy alliance, this false religion of the earth and the government at that time. And notice the name of the harlot, verse 5. "And on her forehead a name was written, a mystery, Babylon the Great, the mother of harlots and of the abominations of the earth." You have to understand a little history here. In the first century when John wrote, if you went to a brothel, the prostitutes would wear a band around their head, and on that band would be their name. You not only knew what they were, you knew who they were. Well, this image, this harlot, she has a name on her forehead. That name is Babylon the Great, the mother of harlots. This woman is not just one of the other prostitutes. She is the madam of the brothel. She is the chief prostitute. She is not just another false religion. She is the mother of all false religions. Her name is Babylon. That fascinating name, Babylon, denotes the source of every false religion in the world today. I don't have time to get into it, but in the 1800s, 1862, a Scottish minister named Alexander Hyslop wrote a book called The Two Babylons.
And he started and traced Babylon.

0: on, where it started, back to Genesis 11. Remember the story of Babel? The founder of Babel was Nimrod, and they created their own religion. They tried to build that tower to reach into the heavens. And throughout history, those towers, those ziggurats, were edifices that were made to pagan deities. And it angered God that they had created their own system, their own religious system, to worship the God of their imagination rather than the God of the Bible. Anyway, Alexander Hislop traced the beginning of Babylonianism throughout the Bible, throughout history, all the way to the first century. It had infected the church at Pergamum, we see in Revelation chapter 2, throughout the Middle Ages and even today. And by the way, the spirit of Babylonianism is very apparent today. We don't call it Babylonianism. Nobody would join the first church of Babylon, probably. But it's nevertheless very pervasive. We don't call it Babylonianism. You know what we call it? Inclusivism. Pluralism. Nobody has a market on the truth, they say. There are many ways to God. All the different world religions are just different paths up to the same mountain that reach to God himself. Have you ever noticed that those who cry for tolerance and inclusivism are the most intolerant people when it comes to conservative Christianity? They can tolerate any belief except the belief that there is one way to God, and it's through his Son, the Lord Jesus Christ. That's the way it will be in this final concoction of religious heresy. The final form of Babylonianism will invite everybody to come. It will teach everything except the right thing. And that's why this woman is pictured as drinking from the cup the blood of the saints. She, the false religious system, will work with the Antichrist to persecute those who become Christians during the Great Tribulation. That is the image that we see of the harlot. Now, we'll talk about her judgment in just a little bit, but let's look at verse 7. He, first of all, deals with the judgment of the beast itself, the judgment of the beast. Now, we're going to read a lot about beast in the book of Revelation. Remember, there are three beasts. They're part of the satanic trinity. I have it on your outline. The beast of the abyss, that's Satan, who is the power behind all of it. There's the beast out of the sea. That's the Antichrist, the final world dictator, a human leader. And then there's the beast out of the earth, the false prophet who assists the Antichrist. Now, notice what he says in verse 7. And the angel said to me, "Why do you wonder? I will tell you the mystery of the woman and of the beast that carries her, which has the seven heads and the 10 horns. The beast that you saw was and is not and is about to come up out of the abyss and go to destruction." You'll see this used repeatedly. He was, he is not, and he's about to be. What is that talking about? Remember, the Antichrist comes to power at the beginning of the Great Tribulation, Revelation 6. He's assisted by this false religious system. They work together. But early on, he appears to be assassinated. A mortal head wound. People will think he has died, but he will be miraculously, or at least it will appear, be resurrected. It's a counterfeit resurrection. Satan counterfeits every truth, including the resurrection of Jesus. But when this beast is resurrected, this leader, people all over the earth will go crazy and follow him because of the miracle he's presumably had performed, his own resurrection. That's what it's talking about here. Verse 8, "And those who dwell on the earth, whose name has not been written in the book of life from the foundation of the world, will wonder when they see the beast that he was and is not and will come." Now, look at the seven heads of this beast. Here is the mind which has wisdom. The seven heads are the seven mountains on which the woman sits, and they are seven kings. Five have fallen, one is, and the other has not yet come. And when he comes, he must remain a little while. Remember, John is writing in 90 AD. These seven heads represent the seven world empires. Five of them have already occurred and disappeared from the earth. What are those five? Egypt, Assyria, Babylon, Medo-Persia, Greece. They were already in the dustbin of history by the time John wrote this. Five have already fallen. One is, that's Rome. Rome was currently the world power when John wrote these words. And the other, the seventh, has not yet come. That's the kingdom of the Antichrist that is yet to come. And when he comes, he must remain a little while. The beast, which was and is not, is himself also an eighth, but he's also one of the seven, and he goes to destruction. Well, how could he be the leader of the seventh kingdom and the final eighth kingdom? Remember what I said? While he is in charge of that final kingdom, he will appear to die, and then he'll be resurrected, and he'll come back in an even stronger form in the eighth and final kingdom. That's the seven heads that were on the beast. Now let's look at the 10 horns. The 10 horns which you saw are 10 kings who have not yet received a kingdom, but they receive authority as with kings with the beast for 1 hour. And they have one purpose, and they give their power and authority to the beast. Apparently the Antichrist will have 10 assistants, if you will, governors who rule over various aspects of the Antichrist kingdom. Now, look at the defeat of the beast. Verse 14. And these, that is, the kings of the earth, will wage war against the Lamb, Jesus, and the Lamb will overcome them because he is Lord of lords and King of kings, and those who are with him are called the chosen and the faithful. John is fast forwarding to chapter 19. He said, these 10 kings, they're going to assemble together at Armageddon. They're going to wage war against the Antichrist, but suddenly the Lord will appear in heaven. We will appear with him, and the Lamb will overcome them. That is the defeat of the beast. Now, let's look at the defeat of the harlot. That's the final thing John saw in verses 15 and 18. And he said to me, the waters which you see where the harlot sits, these are the people and multitudes of nations and tongues. And the 10 horns which you saw in the beast, these will hate the harlot and will make her desolate and naked and will eat her flesh and will burn her up with fire. Halfway through this great tribulation, the Antichrist, after using the harlot for his own purposes, will discard her and destroy her. He will decide he no longer needs the church, this false religious system. He has all the power he needs, and so he will turn on the church, this false church, and completely destroy her. And why will the kings do that? Verse 17, for God has put it in their hearts to execute his purpose by having a common purpose and by giving their kingdom to the beast until the words of God will be fulfilled. Isn't it interesting? The reason the 10 pagan kings destroy the harlot is because God puts it in their heart to do so. Could I just remind you, God is able to work in the hearts of non-Christians just like he is the hearts of Christians. Don't think that that mate of yours has to be a Christian for God to use them in a positive way. They have to be a Christian to go to heaven, but God can still speak through that ungodly husband. He can speak through ungodly rulers. God's purpose will be accomplished. And you see that even in these final days. God will use false religion, in a sense, to accomplish his ultimate purpose. How can you keep from being seduced by false religion? How can you know if a religion is really from God or not? John gives us three tests, three questions to ask about any religion. First of all, what does that religion teach about Jesus? What does it teach about Jesus? Look at verses 2 and 3 of 1 John 4. By this you know the Spirit of God. Every spirit that confesses that Jesus Christ has come in the flesh is from God. And every spirit that does not confess Jesus is not from God. This is the spirit of the Antichrist, of which you have heard that it is coming, and it's now already in the world. There are many religions that profess to believe in Jesus. You talk to Muslims. Oh, I talk to them in the cab all the time back when I was traveling, talking to Muslims. And I would talk to them about Christ. Oh, yes, we believe in Jesus. Great prophet of God. They believe he was a great prophet of God. They will even say he was a son of God, one of many sons of God. Yes, he died on the cross, but he was miraculously delivered before he actually died on the cross, so he didn't have to experience death. That's not the Jesus of the Bible. That's the Jesus of Muhammad's imagination. You talk to Mormons. Oh, yes, we believe in Jesus. We're the Church of Jesus Christ. He's even in our name. But the Jesus they believe in is not the Jesus of the Bible. It's the Jesus that appeared to Joseph Smith. It's the Jesus, well, I'm not even going to get into all of it, but it's not the Jesus of the Bible. To believe, to confess that Jesus is Lord means to believe that Jesus is the unique Son of God, who came to earth in human form, who died on the cross for the redemption of our sins, who was buried and rose again on the third day, who ascended into heaven and is coming back one day to reclaim this earth for himself. That's the Jesus you have to believe in order to be saved. What does the religion teach about Jesus? Secondly, ask yourself the question, what does this religion believe about salvation? Paul said, even if we are an angel from heaven, should preach to you a gospel contrary to what we have preached to you, that person is to be accursed. Paul was writing to the Galatians. They were falling for a doctrine that said, oh yes, faith in Christ is important, but it's not enough. You need to have faith in Christ plus be circumcised. Faith in God and keep the Ten Commandments. Faith in God and be whatever, whatever. It is faith and. What did he say about that kind of religion? Paul said, if anybody tells you that kind of message, let that person be anathema, literally accursed, literally damned forever. Anybody who adds to Christianity, it's faith in Christ and something else, is teaching a false truth. The other night, this week, I was watching an interview on CNN, and they were interviewing this Episcopal bishop. And she was going on and on and on with so much religious gobbledygook. I mean, I can't tell you. She wouldn't stop saying all of these buzzwords and so forth. And I yelled at the TV. I said, lady, just stop and tell me, what do I have to do to go to heaven when I die? Just make it clear. What do I have to do? She couldn't tell you, if her life depended on it, what you have to do to go to heaven when you die. When you talk to somebody from another faith, or a religious leader from another faith, if you want to cut to the chase, just ask them that question, what do I need to do to go to heaven when I die? And finally, ask yourself, what results does this religion produce? You know, in 2 Timothy 3:5, Paul described a form of godliness. They hold to a form of godliness, although they have denied its power. He said, avoid men such as these. You know, my concern for a church like First Baptist Dallas that has 152 years of standing on the truth of God's word is that we can know God's word backward and forward. We can identify the harlot in Revelation 17. We understand the importance of Israel in Bible prophecy. We can spout off all of these things, but we still can't forgive those who wrong us. We still can't overcome sin in our life. That religion is just as wrong and hollow as the other religions I mentioned. True faith in Christ will result in a transformed life through the power of the Holy Spirit. And if that transformation isn't taking place in your life, then your religion is just as worthless as the other religions. John is telling us, avoid all kinds of false religions. Avoid any faith that denies the person of Christ, that denies the provision, the only provision of God for salvation, and denies the power of the Holy Spirit to transform a life. The deeper we dig into the revelation given to John, the more we recognize the need for a broader understanding of this final book in the Bible. Revelation represents the unveiling of Jesus Christ in all his glory. That's one of the many reasons I want you to own my comprehensive commentary through the entire book of Revelation. It's called Final Conquest. This best-selling book represents my life's work on biblical prophecy. By reading Final Conquest, you'll begin to understand the signs and symbols John used.
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2: 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I'm David J. Mullins. When times are uncertain, we often experience the negative effects of a rocky stock market. But one day, the entire world economy will completely crumble. Hear a message called The Day the Dow Jones Hits Zero. That's Monday on Pathway to Victory. Pathway to Victory with Dr. Robert Jeffress comes from the pulpit of the First Baptist Church of Dallas, Texas. The Apostle Paul sailed these waters, walked these streets, and the church was never the same.
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7: In Proverbs, you have these young people that are being described. The simple person, and no one wants to stay as a simple person. You don't want to stay thoughtless and gullible and easily enticed, especially when you grow older and you remain a simple person, which a lot of young adults remain simple people. They stay in their house idle. So you got the simple person, then you've got a young person who's growing in knowledge. Next, you've got a wise person, and what does he do?
8: Hear.
7: He hears. So then you have the discerning person after the wise person. And after this, he says, if you want to understand these proverbs, and again, the word proverb goes all the way back to this root idea of words that rule your life. Okay, the first time this root word is used is in Genesis. The sun rules the day and the moon rules the night. And here we got Proverbs, not just these short, pithy statements that have great impact and with meaning, but they're also a reflection of the words that are to govern our lives. Mm. And particularly, he says this, the fear of the Lord is the beginning of knowledge. That's where our worldview comes in. Our worldview literally is going to be dictated and directed by our understanding of the fear of God. Mm-hmm. You know, just really understanding who is this God? You know, do we really respect him enough to reverence him enough to do whatever it takes to learn more about him and to live according to his rules, just as a proverb, the rules that were to govern our lives.
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13: 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My guest today is Juan Valdez, a speaker for Reasons for Hope. 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
13: 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I am so pleased to have Reasons for Hope as the national sponsor of The Plumb Line. 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Be sure to leave a note saying thanks to Reasons for Hope for supporting The Plumb Line. On today's edition of The Plumb Line, I am excited to be joined by Juan Valdez. Amongst many things that Juan does, he is a speaker and writer for Reasons for Hope, the national ministry sponsor of The Plumb Line. And so I've been looking forward to speaking with you for a while here, Juan. In fact, I think you're one of the final Reasons for Hope speakers that I've gotten to talk to here. So thanks for coming on with me.
15: I'm excited to be with you this morning.
13: All right. And Juan, you are out of the Miami area, right?
15: Yes, sir. Yes, operating for the kingdom in paradise.
13: All right. Praise God. Yeah. Are you pastoring still there? Or?
15: Yes, sir. Yes, sir. I pastor a Spanish congregation in Miami.
13: Great. And of course, lots of other things you're involved with. And I should mention, too, that if you want to know more about Juan and be able to get a copy of the book that we're going to be talking about, How to Think, A Crash Course in Critical Thinking, you can go to the website for the Plumb Line's national sponsor, Reasons for Hope. It's r4h.com, letter R. FORH.com. If you add a slash and the words The Plumb Line to that, you'll be able to go right to the Plumb Line site where you can find out more information about this show that examines every issue and topic from a biblical worldview. Well, Juan, let's get into a little bit here on how the Lord led you to How to Think, because this is a subject that not every person is qualified or called to write about, I would say. And so how did God lead you to do this?
15: It's super interesting because I was a high school teacher at a large Christian school for 15 years. And as a lifelong apologist, I knew that there was a trend of young people abandoning the faith when they got to college and when their faith was challenged at that level. And so I made it my point to teach my students. I taught seniors. I taught them Bible, philosophy, apologetics. I had them for a year to prepare them. And so what I did is I developed a curriculum that would show them how to think, because we are very good at telling people what to think. But if these kids don't know how to think and how to come to conclusions and how to defend their positions, that's why they're getting slaughtered in the secular universities, because they don't know how to think through these arguments and how to process it. So I slowly developed this trial and error teaching, what works, what doesn't. It took me about 5 or 6 years to come up with a good program. And then I decided to put it into writing as well.
13: And as I look at this, one thing that I get right off the bat is the importance of teaching people how to think rather than telling them what to think, right?
15: Oh, yeah, absolutely. You would find, Jay, that most of our young people at church, and even if you're listeners, you ask your kids what you believe, they're able to give you a list. You know, there is a God. The Bible is God's word. Jesus is God. He's, you know, born, died, resurrected on the third day, and one day he's coming for us, and we're going to be in heaven. They can articulate what they believe, but they cannot tell you why they believe it. If you follow up any of those points with just one question to go a little bit deeper, like, how do you know God exists? Then all of a sudden you have a lot of stuttering going on.
13: Yeah.
15: Because we haven't taught them how to think through these ideas. They don't own their faith. What they own is their parents' faith or their church faith. And it's very easy to abandon somebody else's convictions, to be honest with you.
13: Right.
15: That's something that I've seen over and over again. Carl and I will both attest to this. Everywhere we go, somebody will come up to us and undoubtedly and say, hey, you know, my son, my daughter, my granddaughter, my grandson, they grew up in the church. They went off to college and now they come back and they say they're an agnostic or an atheist or skeptic. And what happened? How could a lifelong of being in church and Sunday school prepare them so poorly for this? And it's not that we're preparing them poorly. We're teaching them the word of God, but we're not teaching them how to think and how to take ownership of it. That's where the problem lies.
13: Amen. Yeah, I definitely concur with that. And so let's come at it this way here, and we're going to dig into this book, How to Think, A Crash Course in Critical Thinking. But I'm just thinking that the very first thing that I want to get out there is, how do you even begin with this? Say you're taking one of the classes that you and Carl teach. What's the very first thing that you want to stress to people, my listeners included here?
15: Well, the very first thing I want to stress is that there are good, solid reasons to believe what we believe. There are solid arguments that we can make to support what we believe. We have to have beliefs that we can stand behind and we can support. And I illustrate this, you know, I'll tell the parents sometimes or pastors, I'll tell them, look, when a kid starts kindergarten and the teacher says that two apples and two apples is four apples, the child will believe it because the teacher said it, doesn't really understand the mathematical concept yet. If the teacher says it's five, well, it's five. And if the teacher says it's six, whatever the teacher says. But there comes a point in every child's life when they figure it out and they have four apples in front of them and they add them up and say, wait a minute, two apples and two apples, this is four apples. From that point forward, it's not the teacher's beliefs, it's the student's conviction. And think about it. Is there anything, Jay, I could do right now to convince you that two apples and two apples are not four apples?
13: Nope.
15: No. It's a conviction. You know that for a fact. And so we need to take our kids down a road where they develop that level of conviction about God, about Jesus Christ, about the resurrection, about the reliability of the Bible. They need to take ownership of it. That's where I start the conversation. And then from there, we can build on, okay, how do you take ownership of it? Well, it's, how do we think about these things? And we go down a series of steps.
13: Yeah. Well, and I want to move through some of those, but before I do that, I want to toss in the scripture verse that always, without fail, comes up whenever we talk about this particular subject, 1 Peter 3:15, but I want to do it in context because so many times I hear that and the context isn't there, and it's just so important that we have the context. And so I'm going to read a few verses out of 1 Peter chapter 3 and have you share why these are crucial, vital verses for exactly what we're talking about, training people in how to think. It says, starting in verse 13, Peter writes, "Now who is there to harm you if you are zealous for what is good? But even if you should suffer for righteousness' sake, you will be blessed. Have no fear of them, nor be troubled." And I like the context being drawn in because that's the situation being faced by those.

0: challenged in his faith, and that the people he's writing to have been challenged in their faith. And Peter is telling him, look, you know, the first, it all begins. And sometimes when people quote this verse, they skip the first part of the verse and they begin with always be prepared. But there's a preface to that that is absolutely critical. It's setting apart Christ as Lord in your life.
1: Amen.
0: Once you sanctify God, you set apart Christ as Lord in your life, then you're able to stand up and say, okay, he's the Lord of my life. I'm going to live through him. I'm going to speak his words, not mine. I'm going to try to think his thoughts, not mine. It's Paul's Galatians verse of, with Christ, I'm crucified. You know, it's no longer me. It's no longer I no longer live. It's Christ that lives in me. That devotion and that commitment with Christ is the foundation of everything we do. There has to be a personal relationship and a commitment with the Lord Jesus Christ before we ever take the next step.
1: Yes.
0: In our walk. Now, once that commitment is there, there's a command in that verse. And the command is that we need to be prepared. We need to be prepared. It's not optional. You have to always be prepared to give an answer. Now, what's assumed there, if you have to give an answer, is because people are asking questions, because people are demanding a reason for the hope that is within us. And so how poor of a testimony is when somebody demands a reason for the hope that's within us and we're unable to give them a reason. Think about that. And I love the fact that Peter is the one that talks about having the right attitude. He's telling us to do this with gentleness and respect. Remember, this is the guy that pulled the machete and tried to cut a guy's head off. Mm-hmm. And the guy ducked fast enough to where he only lost an ear. And so it's that same Peter that's now telling you, no, guys, that doesn't work. Let's do this with gentleness and respect. It's the idea that our attitude goes a long way in us being effective in communicating the gospel, effective in addressing concerns. You know, we have to show the love of Christ. We're not trying to win arguments. We're trying to lead people to Christ. Yeah. And the attitude makes a world of a difference. I've seen the ugly side of this where people just are condescending on a skeptic or an atheist. They badmouth them. They try to burn them in an argument and, you know, mic drop moment. And that is totally unfocused with what Christ wants us to do. You never saw Christ do that.
1: Right. Yeah, even as strong as he was toward, you know, the Pharisees and teachers of the law, he never belittled and did, you know, that sort of thing. So, amen.
0: Always the gentleness and always the respect.
1: Mm-hmm. Yeah. And let me ask you this. This is a little bit off subject here, and we got to get to the break in a moment, but this is itching at me, so I want to ask it so I don't forget. I had a guest on recently, and it was a very interesting discussion where he got into talking about how, really, he came right out and said, we don't need to be prepared, and he referred to Mark chapter 13 because he said there's the reference there that talks about the Holy Spirit will give you the words to share, Jesus says. And so that was kind of his argument. And I challenged him in that assertion a bit and referred basically to what you're just talking about. And I think, and he admitted too that there is certainly, he wasn't saying that we go into conversations and things totally unprepared. But at the same time, his point was, well, we trust in the Holy Spirit to give us what we should share, and so we don't need to be super prepared, I guess would be a really simplified way to put it. And so I wanted to have you give us a thought on that, if you would.
0: I think that's a misreading of scripture. I think when you go to the Gospels, especially in John, where Jesus is about to leave and he's got his farewell speech to his disciples, and that starts in chapter 13 and goes all the way to chapter 17, right around chapter 15 and 16, he's telling them, look, I'm not going to leave you alone. I'm going to send the Holy Spirit, and the Holy Spirit will remind you of the words that I have spoken. In other words, you have to know the words that God has spoken. And the Holy Spirit will remind you of them, but there's a preparation there. You can't be reminded of something you've never learned. And so I think it's a misreading. I think, yeah, the Holy Spirit will guide us to all truth. But the foundation is that the Holy Spirit is going to work with what you put in, what you have learned in God's word, the time and the study. Like, I've spent my whole life doing apologetics, pretty much the last over 30 years. I've read a gazillion books, but do I remember them all? No. But you know what? I can be having a discussion with somebody, and I need to pull from one of these books that I've read a solid argument, and the Holy Spirit just brings it to the surface. And I'll quote and say, you know, John Lennox in his book, Gunning for God, said this. And boom, there's, you know, his argument is amazing, and the point is made. And then I sit back and say, wow, how did I remember that? Well, because the Holy Spirit is on our side. He's helping us, but we have to be prepared. We have to know what the Word of God says. And Peter says it in no uncertain terms. The Holy Spirit's going to work with what you have.
1: Yep, that was my exact understanding of that. I wholly concur with that. So I appreciate that and just wanted to kind of interject and get a thought from you on that. So thank you.

0: much for that. We better get to the break here, and we'll continue with more on the first of a two-part series with my guest, Juan Valdez, again, a speaker and writer for Reasons for Hope, as we discuss how to think critically, training up our children in the way they should go, in the sense of training them to think for themselves and not just telling them what to think. That's our discussion on the Plumb Line today. I'd love to have you share your thoughts or comments with me at this email, theplumblineradio@gmail.com. 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Also need to mention that I'd love to have you support the businesses and ministries you hear from during the break.
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0: 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Thanks for joining me for The Plumb Line. I'm your host, Jay Rudolph, and I am super excited to be visiting with Juan Valdez, a speaker and writer for Reasons for Hope. Website for the national ministry sponsor, The Plumb Line, is the letter R, F-O-R-H.com. And Juan and I are talking about his book, How to Think, A Crash Course in Critical Thinking, although we've hardly gotten to the surface of this at all because there have been so many other interesting things we've drawn into it, although I'm sure everything we've talked about has been things that are related in the book. But Juan, you made a statement earlier that the starting point is faith in Jesus Christ. If we don't have a relationship with Jesus Christ, it's going to be difficult to think rightly. Well, more than difficult, it's impossible, because the Holy Spirit is the one who empowers us and equips us to be able to think rightly or think biblically. So I wanted to go back to that, because with this show being on the radio all over the country, we don't have a clue who's all tuning in. Somebody flipping through and wanting to hear our discussion about how to think critically, but not realizing that the foundation for that is Jesus Christ. He is the Word. So tell us how someone comes into what we call a relationship with Christ, which is the foundation, if you would.
5: Jay, behind all of the questions that anybody could have and all the challenges people present towards Christianity, all the hostility, behind all of that is a longing for the divine. It's a longing for a relationship, a connection with God. And people often don't realize that that longing is what motivates them. man has always had this vacuum, as Augustine called it, in his soul, this hole, you know, that only God can fill. And so a lot of times when I'm engaging with people on the streets or doing evangelism or talking about these things or answering questions, I try to direct it towards the point of, listen, there's a more important question than whether the Bible is reliable or not. And that is, who is Jesus Christ? And I think that is the question. And once we understand who he is, what are you going to do with him? Are you going to accept him as your Lord and Savior, or are you going to reject him? Are you going to question whether he is Lord? I can show you how he demonstrated he was God. You know, he resurrected from the dead. There's all kinds of arguments, but the main point is here. So what do we do with Jesus? Because at the end of the day, having Christ in our hearts and trusting him for our salvation is what makes the difference. And you know, when you see that the most, Jay, is when you do ministry in hospitals or ministries in prison, where these people, you know what, they may have 1,000 questions, but they're not important. What they need is the Lord. Mm-hmm. You walk into a hospital bed and you're going to pray for somebody who's dying. They're not going to be asking you, you know, what evidence do you have that God exists? They know that they have a need, and what you're presenting to them is something that will meet that need. And that need is to be in a relationship with God, to be reconciled with God. We were created in the image of God, and we were created to be in fellowship with God. And as long as we're not in fellowship with God, something's missing in our lives. And so the gospel is primary. Apologetics is just a tool. I like to say it's just pre-evangelism. It's, okay, what's keeping you from selling out for Christ? What's keeping you from giving your life to the Lord? Let me remove those obstacles. That's what apologetics does. I'll remove the obstacles so that you have a clear path to the cross, mm-hmm. and trusting Christ as your Savior.
0: Yeah. Well, and so let me speak very personally and directly to the one in the listening family right now who doesn't have that relationship yet. They haven't decided what to do about Jesus, because I'm feeling quite certain that there's at least one out there among the hopefully hundreds, thousands, whatever it may be, who tune into the Plumb Line that's in that situation and say, Jesus Christ came to seek and to save the lost, of which you fall into that camp yet. And all of us were in that camp at one time of being lost. And many of us have made the decision to follow Jesus Christ with our lives. And we want that for you as well, that you would turn from your sin, repent is the word, and that you would acknowledge Jesus Christ as Lord and Savior, accept the fact that he died on the cross, taking your sin upon himself. And in receiving your punishment, he paid what you could not pay. And there are no works, no effort, nothing that you can do to pay for your sin. But Jesus took it for you. And as a result, he grants you forgiveness of sins and eternal life in heaven for all who believe, all who put their faith and their trust in him and in him alone. That super brief is what we're asking for you to do if you have not already done that. And I want to share my email and ask you to reach out to me at this email address, theplumblineradio@gmail.com. Plum again is PLUMB, theplumblineradio@gmail.com. Reach out, share your questions with me if you have more. Maybe you want to just rejoice and say, hey, I received Christ from hearing the gospel on the Plumb Line. Juan and I would celebrate, as does all of heaven, if we had an email like that. So praise God for that. Well, amen. I have only a moment left here before we have to wrap up this first. And boy, I sure am thankful that we have a second part to this discussion with you, Juan. But maybe just briefly, you can share again kind of what you already have about why that's the important first step. Because when we do what we just are asking people to do, we are given then the Holy Spirit, who is the one who really equips us to be able to think critically, right?
5: Amen. We can acquire knowledge, but the wisdom comes from God. And the Holy Spirit gives us the wisdom to know what to do with that knowledge. You can be an atheist and be a Bible scholar. I've debated some. The late Hector Avalos was a professor of Old Testament at Iowa State, and he was an atheist, militant atheist. Mm. Because you can have all the knowledge in the world and still lose your soul by not having Christ. And the wisdom is not there, because the wisdom comes from the Holy Spirit. The Bible says, if anyone lacks wisdom, there's only one source for us to ask for that wisdom, and that's from God himself.
0: Yeah, amen. Thank you for bringing that up. That is a very important point for us to always remember as well. My guest again, Juan Valdez, speaker and writer with Reasons for Hope. And this is The Plumb Line. We're going to have to wrap up this edition, but I look forward to visiting with Juan more, and we'll actually get to the end of the book, hopefully, in the next edition. So I'd love to have you join me for that. Maybe you just tuned in now and you're realizing you missed the first part here. You can find The Plumb Line at places

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4: Fear of the Lord is the beginning of knowledge, but fools despise wisdom and correction. That sets us up for the first lesson in wisdom. Molly, you want to read it?
5: Sure. I says, my son, hear the instruction of your father.
4: Okay, stop there.
6: Yeah.
4: What's the word?
6: Hear.
4: Hear. It brings us right back to the wise person hears.
5: Oh, cool.
4: If the son is going to be wise, he first needs to hear. The very first thing he needs to do is hear.
5: Mm. Is the word instruction also correction?
4: Yeah, it's the same word. And that's what people have difficulty with, is being corrected, you know? Growing up, we all had trouble with being corrected, right? You don't like being corrected.
5: Yeah.
4: Okay, now, so two main things here. Number one, hear is the word Shema. To hear means to obey. So the son, in order to really get this, to live in the fear of God, you have to really learn what it means to obey. Because if you can't obey man or your dad or your mom, you'll never be able to learn to obey God. That's why this is the very first lesson.
5: That's good.
4: Kids, learn to obey your parents. If you can't obey your parents, you won't obey God. Simple as that, right? You know, Robert Lewis, in his amazing book, Raising a Modern Day Knight, the first three principles of biblical manhood, a will to obey, a work to do, a woman to love. You will never be able to have a woman to love and enjoy that love unless you have a work to do, and you'll never really have a good work to do unless you first have a will to obey. You know, that's so important.
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8: 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United States Senator Chuck Grassley says that tough negotiating with Canada seems to be making progress with long-standing issues over dairy trade. Grassley says that some of the biggest hurdles in the way of renewing the USMCA have centered around dairy. We will hear more from Senator Grassley next.
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8: Senator Chuck Grassley says that the president's now delayed 50% tariff may have helped to make progress towards USMCA renewal.
10: The United States must ensure Canada lives up to its commitments under the agreement, such as taking more of our dairy products.
0: President Trump declared a last-minute tariff deal just hours before his 50% tariff deadline, allowing 3 days to find

0: finalize the deal. Grassley suggests that the deadline brought Canada to the table for more serious negotiations.
1: The 50% thing is a lever to get Canada to talk seriously. And it seems to be working if he seems to think that in 3 days something can be agreed to.
0: Grassley is hopeful that this week's negotiations could push efforts towards USMCA renewal.
1: One third of our agriculture exports go to Canada from Mexico. USMCA has helped increase our export markets by close to $35 billion.
0: Senator Grassley made his comments on Wednesday during his weekly ag conference call with farm broadcasters and reporters.
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0: Welcome to Truth for Life. And before we get started today, I want to warn parents with small children, we'll be dealing with a topic that may not be appropriate for younger listeners today. 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I'll pause here for just a minute to give you an opportunity to switch. We live in a time when most people, even within the church, view sex between consenting adults as a harmless, private matter. In sharp contrast, Alistair Begg illustrates the relevance and importance of pursuing sexual purity, whether you're single or married. Turn in your Bible to 1 Thessalonians chapter 4. We'll be starting today with verse 4.
1: Each of you should learn to control his own body in a way that is holy and honorable. Or as Phillips paraphrases it, every one of you should learn to control his body, keeping it pure and treating it with respect. Rather than dragging you into the etymology of it all, for what it's worth and for the provoking of your own further study, let me simply say that I think the NIV has got it right. And indeed, even if it has it wrong, and that the correct translation is wife, all that that does is specify and particularize the principle which is contained here. For if in learning to control our own bodies, as men essentially, in the matter of sexuality, there will be only one outlet for that, and that will be within the framework of marriage, as we will see. What Paul is addressing here is what he has already said in Romans chapter 6, and you may like to turn to it in verse 13, where he says, "Do not offer the parts of your body to sin as instruments of wickedness, but rather offer yourselves to God as those who have been brought from death to life, and offer the parts of your body to him as instruments of righteousness. For sin shall not be your master, because you are not under law, but under grace." Very clear and straightforward statement concerning the fact that the redeeming of our lives is a redeeming not simply of our souls, which will live forever, but the totality of who and what we are. And therefore, if our claim to have been radically changed by the power of the Spirit of God does not put restraints upon and constrain the whole matter of human sexuality, then we're actually living in a fantasy world, and our statements are unmatched by our lifestyle. Now, although John Stott suggests that this should be read as a wife, and with that we choose humbly to disagree, he makes these two very helpful statements which are hard to pass up, and I want to pass them on to you. And they will serve you well if you write these down in your Bible, on the flyleaf of your Bible, in a notebook somewhere, and you take them with you throughout all your days. Statement number one: sex has a God-given context, namely heterosexual marriage. It is therefore forbidden in every other context. Prior to marriage, it is referred to as fornication. Irrespective of whether you're engaged, irrespective of whether you really like this girl, you really like this guy, you really think they're going to be your only one, la la, blah blah, that is absolutely verboten in Scripture. It is referred to as fornication. It is a violation of all of God's intended purpose for sex. It is also a violation in the realm of adultery, namely, the involvement sexually with somebody other than your marriage partner after you have been married. And it also means that homosexuality, which is an expression of sexuality which the Bible refers to as deviant, which is beyond marriage, also runs contrary to the clear instruction of these verses here. Learning to control his own body within the framework of God's intended purpose means one thing and one thing only, namely, that the God-given context for sexual fulfillment, sexual intercourse experienced and enjoyed, is and only is, says the Bible, within the framework of marriage. Now that immediately runs counter to the sex-crazed culture in which Paul was living in Corinth and to which he was writing in Thessalonica. But it obviously didn't daunt him. It certainly is contrary to the crazy environment in which we are living today. So much of what is offered up to us as wonderful literature or wonderful cinematography is nothing other than a deviation from God's intended plan and purpose. And the great subtlety of the evil one is that he takes that which is poison and he wraps it in some of the most beautiful concoctions and gildings so that the unsuspecting may eat of it and begin to die. Whatever we may want to say about this, it is hard to deny the clarity of Paul's expression. The sexual expression of love is within the God-given context of marriage. Well, what about single people? Someone immediately asks. And what a valid and vital question that is. Either someone who remains single, having never been married, or someone who, as a result of divorce, now finds themselves single, or as a result of widowhood, is now living alone and does not have the context for this fulfillment of sexual love. Well, helpfully, John Stott has lived as a single man, and he adds a statement concerning this, which I noted and quote for you now. Speaking of single people and including himself, he says, "What about us? We too must accept this apostolic teaching, however hard it may seem, as God's good purpose both for us and for society. We shall not become a bundle of frustrations and inhibitions if we embrace God's standard, but only if we rebel against it. Christ's yoke is easy, provided we submit to it. It is possible for human sexual energy to be redirected both into affectionate relationships with friends of both sexes and into the loving service of others. Multitudes of Christian singles, both men and women, can testify to this." And then, very tellingly, he adds this concluding sentence: "Alongside a natural loneliness, accompanied sometimes by acute pain, we can find joyful self-fulfillment

himself. So, sex has a God-given context, namely heterosexual marriage. And his second statement is that sex has a God-given style, namely honor and holiness and purity. That's what he says in verse 5. He says, in contrast to the heathen who do not know God and who live in passionate lust, the style in relationship to the enjoyment of God's purposes in this matter is one that is to be touched by and framed by all that is holy and honorable. Incidentally, there is a direct correlation between not knowing God and all of the chaos that follows from that. Paul is here referring not to the fact that somehow or another these people are unfortunate enough to be in this position, but rather he is referring to their blameworthy neglect of the revelation which has been given to them. And to address that, we need to go, as we go so many times, to Romans chapter 1, and you can read it there at your leisure. But it says concerning man in verse 21 that although they knew God, they neither glorified him as God nor gave thanks to him, but their thinking became futile and their foolish hearts were darkened, and so on and so on. And verse 24, therefore God gave them over in the sinful desires of their hearts to sexual impurity. One of the great indicators that a culture has turned its back on the knowledge of God that has been revealed is the sexual morass into which it falls. And it is arguable just whether the framework of Thessalonica or Corinth was any worse than that which we're dealing with in contemporary Cleveland this evening. The application of honor and holiness in the matter of sexuality, in living in purity, is applicable both to the single individual and is applicable within the framework of marriage itself. And for that reason, the writer of the Hebrews says in Hebrews 13 and verse 4, marriage should be honored by all and the marriage bed kept pure. We fall foul of this if we think somehow or another that once we have entered into marriage, we've passed through the threshold and are now beyond the realm in which a call to sexual purity would have any abiding and meaningful implications for us. The fact of the matter is, marriage is not a form of legalized lust. Marriage, as God intended, is something that is marked by holiness and honor, and that is to be part of sexual fulfillment within marriage. There is a vast distinction between the desire to possess somebody selfishly to one's own ends and the desire to unselfishly love and cherish and respect and fulfill the needs and the longings of that individual. And honor and holiness and purity are to be the very framework and context and style of love within this physical realm. Back to our imaginary dialogue. Well, says somebody, that is fairly clear. In fact, it's very clear. Isn't, though, this matter of our sexuality just some personal and private concern? Well, that takes us to verse 6. And in this matter, no one should wrong his brother or take advantage of him. Phillips, again, you cannot break this rule without in some way cheating your fellow men. It is impossible to engage in sexual sin, either in our minds or in actual physical terms, without cheating somebody else out of what is rightly theirs. The implication is very clear. Sexual sin is not only an offense against God, against holiness, against honor, against my own body. Sexual sin is an act of fraud against my brother or my sister, because in engaging in that, I take what is rightly theirs. And back to the dialogue. Well, isn't God so loving that he'll just overlook this kind of thing? After all, there's so much of it going on around us.

and listening to a tape of a church far from here this week. The person addressing these verses on the tape said that the people who conducted the premarital counseling within this particular church, well-known, significant evangelical church, reported to the senior pastor that of all the young couples interviewed prior to marriage, 75% of them had already engaged in premarital sex within the church. And we're certainly here at 50 and maybe higher. Do you think the Bible is practical? Do you think the Bible speaks to the issues of our lives? It does. And what does it say? Verse 6b, the Lord will punish men for all such sins as we have already told you and warned you. Paul has already addressed this issue. Why would he address the issue? Because it was such an important issue. The people who were the believers in Thessalonica had come out of a dreadful background. They had come out of a background where worship involved prostitution, where the contemporary culture of their day was such that the only reason a man had a wife was to bring civility to his existence and to make sure that there were meals and he had children provided for. But all of his dalliance and his enjoyment was to be found beyond that. And these people had come to faith in Jesus Christ out of that kind of background. And so he says to them, you remember before I told you about this, and I warned you about this before, and I'm writing to you about it again. I want you to know how to please God. If you're going to please God, you need to live a holy life. If you want to know what it means to live a holy life, you can't evade the issue of sexuality. And if you want to know how to live in sexual fulfillment and freedom, then don't do it before you get married and only live within the framework of marriage afterwards. We don't need any Tommy Rod about safe sex. No sinful sex is safe. The issue is God's way and only His way. And God will punish all who violate His commands. Now, clearly that will happen on the day of Pentecost, but it is already operative. That's the whole issue there in Romans chapter 1, is it not? Part of the punishment of God upon a culture is that He gives people over to their sexual deviances. Therefore, God gave them over in the sinful desires of their hearts to sexual impurity for the degrading of their bodies with one another. They exchanged the truth of God for a lie. They worshipped and served created things rather than the Creator. And because of this, God gave them over to shameful lusts. And that led them into the realm of homosexuality. Men committed indecent acts with other men, now notice this, and received in themselves the due penalty for their perversion. Loved ones, these are solemn, sacred, vital, chilling, necessary, staggering statements. The fact that they are all so incredibly staggering is an indication of the dire straits in which our culture tonight is to be found. The final phrase in verse 6 makes it clear that Paul, as I say, had to keep coming back to this issue, and so do we. Well, says the imaginary dialogue, can you give it to me in one sentence? Yes, says Paul, I can. Verse 7, God did not call us to be impure, but to live a holy life. People get all steamed up about what the call of God is in their life. They go from person to person and bookstore to bookstore, wondering about what the call of God is in their life. The call of God in our life is really pretty straightforward. You just need to take a concordance and look up call and look at all the things He's called us to. He calls us to salvation. He calls us to sanctification, 1 Thessalonians 4. He calls us to suffering in 1 Peter chapter 3. He calls us to service in Romans chapter 12. He calls us to sacrifice. And I'm going to just tell you something in passing, that if you and I begin to focus on the clear things to which God has called us, to salvation, to sacrifice, to suffering, to sanctification, and to service, then many of the other things which are our preoccupation will actually begin to fall into line.

0: Well, is this not a little extreme? Not at all, says Paul. We're at verse 8. Therefore, he who rejects this instruction doesn't reject man, but God, who gives you his Holy Spirit. Phillips, again, anyone who makes light of the matter is not making light of a man's ruling, but of God's command. It is not for nothing that the Spirit God gives is called the Holy Spirit. And the interesting thing in this is that it's in the present tense. He doesn't say, therefore he who rejects this instruction does not reject a man, but God, who gave you his Holy Spirit. It says, who gives you his Holy Spirit. In other words, in the call to sanctification, he doesn't leave us on our own. He gives us his Holy Spirit. He enables us moment by moment as we live in obedience to his word. He gives us the Holy Spirit and says, Paul, understand that the Spirit that he gives us is holy. Therefore, when we disregard this instruction, we disregard God. It's God who called us to sanctification. And therefore, if I disregard the call, I am not despising man, but I am despising God himself. The prohibition is divine, and the person who treats sexual sin lightly is in effect treating God as one who can be disregarded. I do believe that many of us would do well to take the first few verses of 1 Thessalonians 4 and get away with them and get on our knees before them, and as singles and as teens cry to God for the grace necessary to live differently. And some of us within the framework of our marriages need to recognize the awesome implications of this instruction as it relates to honor and as it relates to holiness and as it relates to rightness. And which of us this evening does not find ourselves before these verses struck dumb, whether as a result of failure in the distant past or in the immediate present, physical or mental. Beware the rising spirit of the Pharisee within your heart. You find yourself saying, I thank you that I am not as other men are. And thank you, Lord, that this is very interesting, this stuff tonight, but it doesn't seem to have much to do with me. You are in deep difficulty. And come again to 1 John 1. If we confess our sins, he is faithful and just to forgive our sins and to cleanse us from all unrighteousness. There is little doubt, dear ones, that in the arena of sexuality, we declare much about the state of our Christian profession. May God bring secret sins into the open in order that they might be forgiven and forsaken, and that we might go on to learn how to please him.
1: 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Here at Truth for Life, we believe the Bible's teaching is as relevant today as it has ever been, and that's why our mission is to teach the Bible with clarity and relevance, so that unbelievers will become committed followers of Christ, believers will be established in their faith, and local churches will be strengthened. 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The theme this year is Pressing On, Continuing the Mission Work of the Global Church. 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
4: Coming up on this weekend's edition of The Plumb Line with Jay Rudolph. 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
4: Abraham had seasons of overwhelming, dark, and faithless times, but he emerged as a shining example of deep and living faith. 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
5: If you study the life of Abraham, you will know and you'll discover that there was a progress. There were other things that have been happening in his life before he could come to the point and say, by faith, Abraham was ready to offer God his dearest and nearest. There was things that were happening in his life before he was called the friend of God, and we need to know them in order to be encouraged.
4: Welcome to Leading the Way with international Bible teacher and the author of more than 50 faith-inspiring books, Dr. Michael Youssef. Now, throughout the pages of the Bible, we read stories of people being used by God to accomplish great and mighty things. Some accounts highlight victories, other accounts, failures. Through both triumph and disappointment, God uses people, people just like us, to reveal and to fulfill God's plan for redemption. So up next on Leading the Way Audio, Dr. Youssef continues his faith-challenging teaching series called They Were Just Like Us, with a look at Abraham. Let's listen together.
5: You know, when I was a young Christian, I used to love going to Christian conventions. And in Christian conventions, you always get testimonies. They all talked about their triumphs and their victories. I began to think, you know, well, this is wonderful. I think this is great. We all need to hear about the power of God working in the lives of others. We all need to be encouraged to hear the power of faith working in the lives of others. I think we all need to be motivated and lifted up and encouraged to know that God wants us to be victorious, that God wants us to be more than conquerors through Christ, that God wants us to be daily marching in His victory parade, as Paul puts it. But my personal problem was, hearing all these victory, and only victory, I began to wonder, you know, what's wrong with me when I'm experiencing failure? What's wrong with me when I'm experiencing defeat? What's wrong with me when I'm experiencing downtime? What's wrong with me when I'm discouraged? Obviously, I will never be like these great giants, and I would get so discouraged. And that is why, when I entered the ministry, I made a promise to the Lord and a promise to myself that I will not only give God the glory for all the victories that He gives me, but I will not hide my failures and fake successes, that I'll be real. And that is why this series of messages from Hebrews chapter 11, they were just like us. And the whole reason why I named it, they were just like us, so that we don't stand there in helplessness, say, man, these were great giants for God. I could never do this. No. This whole series was designed to encourage us and to lift us up. It's designed to motivate us to be about God's call upon our lives, to reconcile the world to Him, to be ambassadors of the King of Kings, and to be witnesses for our salvation, and to be salt and light to a world that is rotting and dark. And so, in Hebrews chapter 11, verse 8 says, by faith, Abraham. If you study the life of Abraham, you will know and you will discover that there was a progress. There were other things that have been happening in his life before he could come to the point and say, by faith, Abraham was ready to offer God his dearest and nearest. There was things that were happening in his life before he was called the friend of God. And we need to know them in order to be encouraged and be lifted up. How he progressed in walking from one point of glory to another is very important. Why? Because we cannot get to the point of his life of willingness to trust God with everything that God gave him, with the most precious possession that he has, with his treasured object of his love, his most revered affection, his most loved item. See, for Abraham to get to that point, you must understand that his life was not failure-free, that his life was not free from setbacks, that his life was not free of detours, and that he did experience a whole lot of discouragement along the way. But the point is not the setbacks and the failures and the detours and the weaknesses and the discouragement. That's not the point. The point is, what did he do with these setbacks? What did he do with these failures? What did he do with these weaknesses? What did he do with these discouragement? And so I want you to turn today to Genesis chapter 12, beginning at verse 1. What God is saying there, if you look at it, it says, Abraham, leave home and family and go to Canaan. He was in Ur of Chaldeans, southern Iraq. But the summary verse is in 11:31. You know, the Bible gives us a summary verse, then you go unpack the story. In the beginning, God created heavens and earth, and then it goes in to give us the story of creation, unpacks that one summary verse. Look at verse 31 of chapter 11 of the book of Genesis. There you find the Terah, that's Abraham's father, and Sarah, Abraham's wife, and Lot, that's Abraham's nephew, got together.

together. And it looks like the father is the one, Abraham's father is the one who's saying, let's go. And he led them. That's just a nice Middle East way of saying the patriarch, the older in the family, is the one who led the way. But it was God who spoke to Abraham. Now, listen to me very carefully. For Abraham to take his father Terah with him when he's leaving Ur to Canaan is like you taking your mother to your honeymoon. Did you get that? I know it's rough, but it's unthinkable. I'm going to show you why. Now, knowing the Middle East culture like I do, I can imagine what the old man did. I can only imagine. His father, Terah, looked at him and said, what is this? You leaving me behind? What are you doing? Where are you going? You're going to leave your poor old pop behind? You deserting your poor old father after all that he's done for you? Guilt, guilt, guilt, I tell you. Man, who's going to take care of me in my old age? Your brother Nahor, he's a scatterbrain. He can't take care of me. You're going nowhere without me, boy. Now, parents of adult children, let me just have a word with you for a second. Give your adult children space. You've got to give your adult children room to grow, room to succeed, room to fail as they walk with Christ, room to be themselves in life. You've got to help them leave and cleave. And God wanted Abraham to break away from his father's idols and idol worshiping. He wanted Abraham to get away from his pre-God life. But that's not all. Look again, verse 31 of 11. They were journeying from Ur to Canaan. There was only one route to go from one place to the other. And Abraham doing this in obedience to what God told him. But to go from Ur of Chaldees, some people call it Ur, either way. So to go from Ur to Canaan, you have to go through Las Vegas. And here's the problem. What happens in Las Vegas? They stayed in Las Vegas. That's where they stayed. Of course, the Bible doesn't call it Las Vegas. It calls it Haran. And Abraham's father gets to Haran, and he loves the carnival atmosphere of that city. And he says, let's just stay here, my boy. This is great. Wait a minute. God said Canaan, not Haran. Now, I told you Abraham's obedience was not without its detour. Beloved, listen to me. When you begin your walk with God, when Jesus Christ becomes the Savior of your soul and the Lord of your life, every one of us who began a walk with God, we leave our Ur, whatever your Ur is, your past life without Christ. You leave it and you get out and you move on and you progress in your walk toward Christ-likeness. Theologians give it a big word, call it sanctification, but it is a process of growing toward Christ. So if you've been a believer for a number of years and you're not growing, begin to worry. And so Abraham was progressing not only physically, but he was progressing spiritually toward full obedience. And most of us, as we begin our walk with Christ, sooner or later, we're going to run into our Harans. And your Haran and my Haran might be different. And the place of temptation and detour for you is different from mine. But the thing is, we're all going to be tempted with Harans in our lives. And for Abraham, that's understandable because he has to go through Haran. He couldn't avoid Haran. And I often say it's okay to refuel in Haran. It's okay to grab a fast food from a fast food restaurant in Haran, but don't stay in Haran. Don't dwell there. It's one thing to look, and it's another thing to go around the block to come back for a second look. Haran was the site of the great temple honoring the moon god.

All Terah got there, and man, he thought he died or went to heaven. I mean, this is idol worship of idol worship. I mean, all Terah came in front of this Caesar's palace, and he wouldn't move. He wanted to check in. And he said, son, I'm imagining this, okay? Don't look for it in the Bible. I know God said to you in Canaan. I know God told you to go there because it's the promised land. But we came so far, let's just stay here. It is just as good as Canaan. One place as good as the other. What difference does it make? Now, believing friend, listen to me. I know what I'm talking about. How many times did you find yourself, whether it's because of a coworker, or because of a friend, even a family member, a neighbor, a partner in business, how many times because of somebody else whom you are supposed to influence for Christ that you found yourself being influenced by them? How many times have you found yourself compromising your convictions, selling your birthright, and refuse to walk by faith and continue to live by sight, and you decide to settle for something that is far short than the plan of God for your life? How many times that a person, no matter how near or dear to us, tempted you to be contented in partial obedience to the Word of God? And Abraham should have said, Father, God said Canaan, and Haran won't do. Beloved, don't settle for Haran, whatever it may be for you. Don't settle for that. No matter who is tempting you to stay there, don't let fear keep you from going all the way to Canaan. Don't let fatigue stop you from moving all the way to perfect obedience. Don't let outward attraction of the valley keep you from going into the mountaintop. Abraham was a man of faith, but he was just like us. He was just like us. But really, when you think about it, he didn't have preachers, he didn't have pastors, he didn't have fellow Christians and small groups and fellowships and Bibles and books by the truckload and television programs and radio programs, and I'm all for that. So you understand, in context, he didn't have any of this, he just heard the voice of God. And so take things and balance them. He was just like us. He was tempted to abort the plan of God for his life. He was tempted to settle for second best. He was tempted to give in to the detractors in his life, even if it was his father. You know, so many believers are praying for revival, and I rejoice in that. So many people praying for a genuine Holy Spirit revival to come upon our nation. And I agree with that prayer. I totally agree with that prayer. But please listen to me. Revival will not come to God's people who are living in partial obedience. Revival will not come to Christians who have settled in their harangues and refusing to go on with God to Canaan. And so God had to come to Abraham again, 12, 1, 2, and 3, and says, move on to my plan for your blessing. Move on for my plan of effectiveness, because down the road in that same chapter he says, in you all the families of the earth shall bless themselves. How? They're going to come to believe in the God of Abraham, and they're going to be blessed. And God says, move on to my plan of effectiveness for you. Move on to my plan of being an ambassador of the King of Kings. Ah, but that's not all. When Abraham and his family finally get to Canaan, God appears to him again, verse 7 of chapter 12, the book of Genesis. He said, this is the place that I'm going to give you. This is the promised land. This is the land for your descendants. Ah, but as soon as Abraham faced his first problem, as soon as he faced his first challenge, as soon as he faced his first difficulty, he took things into his own hands and went down to Egypt.
I want to say something else before I explain it.

0: The fact that you are at the center of the will of God does not mean that you will not face challenges. It does not mean that you will face difficulties. It does not mean that you're not going to face temptations. It does not mean that you're not going to face horrendous discouragements. But don't sit in that discouragement. Don't allow discouragement to render you ineffective. But to his credit, Abraham, as the book of Hebrews tells us, lived in a tent but built a stone altar. Both are an indication of an act of faith in God, to his credit. But nonetheless, Abraham runs to Egypt. He goes in there and he lies to Pharaoh about Sarah. Oh, in our postmodern culture, we wouldn't call it a lie, really. It's sort of partial lie. It's a kind of a white lie, isn't it? It's sort of a half lie, not quite lie, because Sarah, after all, was half sister. So, I mean, he said to Pharaoh, Sarah is my sister. You know, he really didn't quite lie big time, but God thought he did. See, in the Old Testament, going to Egypt is a symbol of living in the flesh. In the Old Testament, going to Egypt is a place we go to when you're running away from the Lord. Egypt is a symbol of worldly wisdom. Egypt was a symbol of being shackled by the chains of the world. And the first thing that happens when you run away from the will of God, the first thing that's going to happen to you is that you're going to be overwhelmed with fear. If fear is possessing you now, you need to ask yourself the question, am I at the very center of the will of God? And that's what happened to Abraham. He became a fearful man when he got to Egypt. All he can think of is the life and the well-being and the welfare of his wife's husband. That overwhelmed him. Why? Because Pharaoh, when he saw a woman that he wanted to add to his harem, he would kill the husband. And Abraham panicked. Have you wondered what really went on in the mind of Abraham at that time? I mean, he really, I know God. I know God promised to bless me. I know that he told me that. And he promised to give me descendants like the sand of the sea. I know God did all this. Oh, my goodness. But if Pharaoh kills me, all of that's over. You see, he hadn't got to know God yet. He hadn't got to know God as you got to know God. Abraham had not learned fully now to trust in God completely, as we will see in the next message. He did later on. But please hear me right on this one. The tragedy that I see among believers across this land, those who have been walking with God for years, those who have experienced God's faithfulness for years, those who have experienced God's protection many a time, those who have experienced the hand of God numerous times, those who have experienced the provision of God many times, those who have experienced the deliverance of God numerous times, those who have experienced the goodness of God and the mercy of God, those who have experienced the blessings of God. And yet, instead of going on to solid food, they go back to milk. It's a tragedy. And they still don't trust God with whatever it is precious to them. In Genesis 16 and 17, Abraham falls in that scheme of Sarah's having a son by her maiden Hagar, and Ishmael was born. But that's not all. In Genesis 20 and 21, Abraham lied again to Abimelech, the same chapter, the same verse. And then he gets rebuked by a pagan, and yet again. Why? Because God wanted to protect the purity and the integrity of Sarah. Because the Messiah is going to come out of the loins of his descendants. Now you understand why. Before I could tell you about the friend of God, by faith, Abraham. Before I could tell you about the man who had power with God. Before I could tell you about the man who fully trusted God. I needed to tell you that it was not all victory all the way. But the question that I want to leave with each one of you, what do you do with discouragement? What do you do with failures? What do you do with setbacks? What do you do with knockdowns? What do you do? The one thing you must never do is sit in your failure or sit in your setback. Here's what you do. Three things I'll tell you very quickly, and I'm not going to elaborate on them, just the headlines. Number one, face failure head on. Don't try to fake success. Face it head on. Secondly, learn from your failure. Don't waste your failure. And thirdly, never, never, never let failure be an excuse for not getting up and trying again. For out of jaw of defeat, God wants to give you victory.
1: 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Some by our own doing, but much by leaning into the messaging shouted by the culture. 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
2: The great religious leaders often taught the same lesson in different words. India's great leader Mahatma Gandhi taught people, seek not greater wealth, but simpler pleasures. Not higher fortune, but deeper happiness. Didn't Jesus teach the very same thing? Seek first the kingdom of God and His righteousness, and all these other things will be given to you as well. That kingdom is full of truth, not half-truths. At times, if you feel lonely, it's often then that people often find God. At times, in His great deep peace, He will find you. As Gandhi taught, seek not greater wealth, seek greater happiness. Look for Him within you.

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2: Doesn't the Apostle Paul say that we should stand? Well, he certainly does say that we should stand. Stand against the schemes of the devil. What does it mean to stand? It means confidence. It means courage. You think to yourself, there are all those Goliaths out there. There's the culture. There are family challenges. Our victory is not in doubt. It's won.
3: Welcome to the God-Centered Life with Josh Moody. We're wrapping up our Heavenly Places series, which has been taking a look at the letter to Ephesus. Today, chapter 6, verses 10 through 24. This is part 2 of a study we're calling Be Strong in the Lord. Josh Moody is senior pastor of College Church located in Wheaton, Illinois. Josh, you've entitled this study, Be Strong in the Lord, and our opener heads that direction. Each of our worlds has our own version of Goliath, but as we've been saying throughout, we're looking at truths regarding the victory already won.
4: Isn't that so encouraging that it makes such a difference to how we look at life? Of course, it doesn't make us passive, but it changes our attitude entirely.
3: Sermon taken from our One Service series, which takes place on the campus of Wheaton College across the street. They have a larger auditorium. We're able to all meet together. Let's jump in. We'll do a quick review of our previous material and then head into the new material for today. Here's Josh.
2: The challenge with this sort of passage is not only is it so familiar, it's often being almost caricatured. The devil, really? Spiritual warfare, really? It's hard for any of us to get our minds around it. We live in a sophisticated, scientific, educated community. We live in a sophisticated world. We're no longer living in first century times. The devil? Martin Lloyd-Jones, the great Welsh preacher, said he was convinced that the source of many of the weaknesses of the contemporary church in his day was that the church had forgotten the devil. John Stott said, behind the appearances of this world, there's an unseen spiritual warfare. And so as we look at this passage together with intensity but not weirdness, how are we to analyze it? Let me suggest a simple way of thinking about it together, and that is, first of all, the armor, the whole armor, and what it is. What is this whole armor? Is it like Bible Man? What is it? And then listen to the call to stand, which is the main thrust of what the apostle is saying here. So first of all, what is this whole armor that the apostle Paul here talks about? Clearly is something he wants us to understand. Verse 11, put on the whole armor of God. Verse 13, he repeats himself, therefore take up or put on the whole armor of God. The whole armor of God is in the whole armor is in Greek one word, panoplia. It means all defensive and every offensive weapon. The whole armor. In summary, the whole armor of God, let me give it to you in just two words. It is His victory. What the Apostle Paul is urging us to do here is to not fight for His victory, but to fight from His victory. And so he as is familiar, goes through the different pieces of the armor from verse 14. Typically, the way this is taught is it's usually said that the Apostle Paul was in jail, and he's in chains. He says it in just a moment. And therefore, as he's chained to a Roman guard, he's using the imagery of the Roman pieces of military equipment to teach the spiritual lesson. I'm sure there's some, I suppose there must, there probably is some truth to that. But more insightfully, the Apostle Paul now is using that image of armor to reflect and underline God's victory that he's already been teaching to the Ephesians and that network of churches. The breastplate of righteousness, well, that also he's described quite carefully beforehand. Chapter 4 and verse 24. Put on the new self, created after the likeness of God in true righteousness and holiness. So the righteousness of God is God's declared righteousness that then we need to live in the light of. And then he talks about this gospel of peace. Well, again, he's already described what he means by the gospel of peace. This, I think, is the most fascinating part of it. Chapter 2, verse 14, he said, "For he," that is Jesus, "is our peace. He has made both one and has broken down in his flesh the dividing wall of hostility," that is between Jews and Gentiles. Now all nations in Christ find their reconciliation, their peace. Reconciled to him, we're reconciled to each other. How? "By abolishing the law of commandment, express in ordinances, that he might create in himself one new man in place of the two, so making peace." So the gospel of peace is the proclamation of the peace that Jesus has won at the cross, that if we believe in him, then we are both reconciled to God and therefore reconciled to each other. That's the gospel of peace. And then the shield of faith. Well, again, he's already talked about faith quite a lot, of course. Chapter 2 and verse 8. "For by grace you have been saved through faith. And this is not your own doing. It is the gift of God, not a result of works, so that no one may boast." This is one of the hardest lessons for people who grow up, who have grown up in religious homes, to grasp. It's by faith, trust, open hands. Well, we need to put that piece of armor on as well when we're fighting the spiritual battle. And then he describes the helmet of salvation, which he's also talked about earlier, and the sword of the Spirit, which is the Word of God, chapter 1 and verse 13. "In him you also, when you heard the word of truth, the gospel of your salvation, and believed in him." It's the Word of God, the sword of the Spirit. And then praying at all times in the Spirit. There's been all sorts of conversation down through the years as to what the Apostle Paul actually means by praying in the Spirit. But once again, he's already told us. He's already showed us. If you look earlier in his letter, he's already showed them what he means by praying in the Spirit. In chapter 1, verse 15, look how he prays. "For this reason, because of chapter 1, verse 15, "For this reason, because I have heard of your faith in the Lord Jesus and your love towards the saints, I do not cease to give thanks for you, remembering you in my prayers, that the God of our Lord Jesus Christ and the Father of God glory may give you the spirit of wisdom and of revelation and the knowledge of him, having the eyes of your hearts enlightened, that you may know what is the hope to which he has called you, what are the riches of his glorious inheritance in the saints," and so on. That's praying in the Spirit. That's what it means, that kind of praying. And he shows them again what praying the Spirit means in chapter 3, verse 14. "For this reason, I bow my knees before the Father, from whom every family in heaven on earth is named, that according to the riches of his glory, he may grant you to be strengthened with power through his Spirit." in your inner being. That's praying in the Spirit. He's already shown us what it is. That's the model. Pray like that.
5: All the components are at hand. So what exactly does it look like to stand once the armor is in place? 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Back into Ephesians. Here's Josh.
2: So as we think, as we go through this passage, we're first of all doing like the whole armor of God, and then what it means to stand in the whole armor of God. We'll look at that in a moment. But first of all, the whole armor of God. It's not just looking at the different pieces of the military equipment of the Roman world. It's seeing what this armor of God means in the context of the book of Ephesians. What it means is he has won the victory. And we fight not for his victory, but from his victory. But I think in some ways, even more amazingly, the Apostle Paul almost certainly has in his mind a famous text from the Old Testament, Isaiah chapter 59. I'll read it for you. He saw, this is the Lord saw that there was no man and wondered that there was no one to intercede. Then his own arm brought him salvation. And his righteousness upheld him. He put on righteousness as a breastplate and a helmet of salvation on his head. He put on garments of vengeance for clothing and wrapped himself in zeal as a cloak. According to their deeds, so he will repay wrath to his adversaries, repayment to his enemies. To the coastlands he will render repayment, so they shall fear the name of the Lord from the west and his glory from the rising of the sun. For he will come like a rushing stream which the wind or the spirit of the Lord drives, and a redeemer will come to Zion, to those in Jacob who turn from transgression. The redeemer, of course, being Jesus. This is what's been described here. And as for me, says the Lord, this is my covenant with them. My spirit that is upon you and my words that I put in your mouth shall not depart out of your mouth or out of the mouth of your seed or out of the mouth of your children's offspring, says the Lord, from this time forth forevermore. All fulfilled in Jesus, who won the victory. And when the Apostle Paul now teaches what's the whole armor of God, he wants them to be filled in their mind with who Jesus is. Because friends, don't you remember that in the book of Ephesians, he's urging them to be cognizant and aware of their position in the heavenly places, that Jesus has won the victory. They are seated in the heavenly realms. They have the victory. That's the whole armor of God. His victory. One of the great early Christian leaders, Polycarp, was martyred in AD 155. And when he is a famous description of his martyrdom called the Martyrdom of Polycarp that was written very soon afterwards. And in his martyrdom, there are various famous lines. One is he was told to denounce atheism because at the time Christians, because they didn't believe in the pagan gods, were called atheists because they didn't believe in those gods. And so Polycarp, who was by that stage 86 years old or so,

0: still very much had his wits and his brains with him, looked at all the crowds around him in the amphitheater where he was about to be martyred, and said, looking at them, "Away with the atheists," pointing to them. And they said, "I'm going to bring you fire if you do not recant." And he said, "Well, why should I be frightened of this fire when the fire that will burn forever is the fire that one should be frightened of?" But what gave Polycarp strength was he said, "The Lord has already accomplished this." He has won. He has the victory. To win the spiritual battle which he has already won, to apply this truth, that we need to grasp that that his victory is accomplished. After World War II was completed, there were a number of soldiers who stayed in some of the small islands of the Pacific for many, many years, not realizing that the war had ended. The most famous of them stayed on one little island in the jungle for almost 30 years. And when an explorer discovered this soldier living on his own in the jungle, still thinking that in 1972, still thinking that the war was going on, he refused to believe that the war had ceased unless his commanding officer actually came and told him the war had ended. And this explorer went back to Japan, found the commanding officer, brought him to the island, and the commanding officer told the soldier the war is done, and then he believed it. Our victory is not in doubt. It's won. Therefore, put on the whole armor of God. His armor, his victory. But you say, well, doesn't the Apostle Paul say that we should stand? Well, he certainly does say that we should stand. And what does that mean, that he wants us to stand? He emphasizes it, doesn't he? Stand against the schemes of the devil. Take up the whole armor of God, that you may be able to withstand in the evil day. And having done all, to stand firm. Stand, therefore. What does it mean to stand? It means confidence. There's one story in the Old Testament where the king is overly confident, thinking that he's going to win the victory when there's no reason that he should win the victory. And his opponent says, "Let not him who boasts, as they are putting on the armor, like one who is taking it off." In other words, the victory is not yet secure. But it is secure. Confidence. It means courage. You think to yourself, there are all those Goliaths out there. There's the culture. There are family challenges. There's some mental health challenges. But of course, the story of David and Goliath is fulfilled in our great King David's greatest son, Jesus, who has won the victory. And he wins it for us. So we have courage. But most of all, it means calmness. I hesitate to say be calm and carry on, but the book of Exodus, when the people leave Egypt, they go out in battle array with the armor on. And when the Egyptians are coming to get them, and there's no way forward. The Egyptian army, the greatest superpower of the time, with all its power on one side and an impassable sea on the other side. Moses said to the people, "Fear not. Stand firm and see the salvation of the Lord, which he will work for you today. The Lord will fight for you, and you have only to be silent, calm." stand. What does that mean practically, you say, to stand? It means we don't change our doctrine and what we believe. C.S. Lewis, in one of his lesser-known writings, once said, "We worship the one who said that heaven and earth will change with the times, but my word will not change with the times." It means that when we look around and we think there are better places to live or there are better circumstances that we have, we realize that we stand. We stand in the truth of God. We stand in the victory of God. We stand certain that He will win. We don't run away scared. I've always liked the story of the lion tamer in a zoo. And he went into the cage and poked this lion with a stick. And the lion sort of growled a little bit, but nothing much happened. And he stood there sweeping, not concerned about the lion in the corner. Someone watching said, how can you do this? How can you be so brave? There's a lion right there. What are you doing? Surely you should get out. Run away. How can you be so calm? And the person in the cage with the broom sweeping the floor very calmly smiled and said, "Oh, he's an old lion. He growls, but he ain't got no teeth." Oh, the devil may give you a good gumming, but that's about it. Yeah, I understand, Bible man, but this passage is not calling us to be superheroes. It's telling us that the superhero has won the victory, and in him, we need only to stand. So in that light, let's stand together. And we will pray, and then the musicians will lead us in our last song, which I think you'll see is very much related to the same theme, the whole armor of God, and then stand. So let's pray. Our Lord God, we pray that you would grant us the vision to see that as frail and human as we are, in you, we already have the victory. Not then, Lord, that we should be passive and not do anything, but that we don't need to fight for your victory. We fight from your victory and stand in your truth. Stand therefore and see the salvation of the Lord. In Jesus' name, amen.
1: That's Josh Moody, and this is the God-Centered Life. Josh, we've got the link between the church and Ephesus, understanding their position in the heavenly places and the victory of Jesus, which, in essence, is the armor of God. Now, I'm referencing that Polycarp quote, "The Lord has already accomplished this." You know, I get the sense that if we were to spend a decent amount of time meditating on that truth, the world in which we live would seem, I don't know, less stressful.
2: I wonder what it is that prevents us from doing that. I suppose it could be the practical things like not going to church, not reading our Bible. I suppose it could be pride, couldn't it? It can be easy to think we have to solve all the problems ourselves.
1: What about the Goliaths that are right in front of us at
2: this
1: moment?
2: It can be fear, can be lack of intimidation.
1: Yeah.
2: I wonder whether at its root is that we tend to have a small view of God. If we really saw who God is and really understood what Christ had done on the cross, I expect we would have much greater confidence.
1: The image that comes to mind, speaking of Goliath, is here's David. He did not have God standing there next to him, but he had a firm belief in what in essence was the victory already won. And he had this massive guy in front of him, which we have in our own Goliaths. But because of David's belief, he tapped into that victory.
2: Well, he did have God standing next to him. He just didn't physically see him. And we have God standing next to us right now.
1: Indeed. Yeah. Yeah, that's true. That's true. So you referenced Bible Man, but then reminded us that we don't all need to be superheroes. So we're not being called to be holy warriors. It's a good reminder that we all have this calling to impact the world because of the victory already won.
2: Yeah. As you mentioned in one of the setups to these messages, it was a gathering of lots of children there. And so I wanted to have mercy not only on the young kids, but the mothers. And so I brought out Bible Man, and it had fun related to that. But also, of course, it does encourage us to see that we all have a purpose. And in the armor of God, there are victories.
1: Fantastic. Good. Wrapping our Ephesians study. It's our hope you found it helpful. God's Word living and active. And as such, we'll head off into a different portion of God's Word when we gather next time. Thank you to those who have stepped up to help us navigate a challenging summer financially. Your partnership is so very much appreciated as we continue to strive to make gospel teaching available to as many ears as possible. Well, we've got a new series starting up on Monday. We're going to be taking a look at the ragtag world changers.
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11: 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Alabama.
10: As we saw with the August WASDE report, sudden surprises can cause the grain prices to jump up at a moment's notice. With the right preparations, farmers can take advantage of those price rallies to get premium prices for their stored grain. Michael Widener, director of grain origination and producer strategy at Landis Cooperative, said his origination team was working several days in advance to prepare producers ahead of the WASDE report.
13: You know, hey, where's this crop report done historically in terms of price swings and moves? What if we get a surprise that produces this type of rally we saw today, right? You know, 20 cent higher in corn, 14, 15, 16 cents higher in beans. You know, this is a great time to utilize working offers because all the volatility we've spoke about and mentioned, you know, we've got U.S., Iran, Russia, Ukraine, and then this report produces this type of move. I mean, this is just another point in time. To reiterate just how important it is to have working offers in just about every single day.
10: Widener said he's already looking ahead to other reports like the upcoming Pro Farmer Crop Tour for other market movers.
13: You got Pro Farmer Crop Tour next week. Maybe that produces some opportunities. There's going to be a September USDA crop report where they make some updates to yield and possibly acreage. You know, both things in corn and beans that they made adjustments to today. And that's kind of our next checkpoint of opportunity. So, you know, what we'll do at Landis is come alongside our farmers and through our originators to hopefully already start those next rounds of conversations and prep the next offer, prep the next strategy, and continue to clean up our old crop that's sitting out there, continue to advance new crop sales, you know, for bushels that got to move off the combine, and then even start focusing on the bend bushels of next summer and 2027 crop as well.
10: For Money Matters on the Iowa Agribusiness Radio Network, I'm Riley Smith.
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14: Struck me as so surprising that a woman who had the courage to go on her own up the Khyber Pass, something I would never do, could be so unnerved by the funeral of a relative she had never even met. But death has a way of making us lose our nerve.
15: Welcome to Open the Bible with Pastor Colin Smith. And Colin, this is just a little snippet of a story.
16: Yeah, and the rest of it's in today's message. But this was a lady that I met. She had been all over the world. She was in her early 20s. had been fearlessly in some of the most dangerous places of the entire world and came to a funeral that I was conducting with

0: way, you're seeing part of it today. I'll never forget what happened when we got within sight of the grave. She had never been to a funeral before, and something about it just seemed to make this courageous woman freeze. She grabbed my arm as if she was confiding in me as an old friend. "I gotta tell you," she said, "this really freaks me out." I've never had to face anything like this before. It struck me as so surprising that a woman who had the courage to go on her own up the Khyber Pass, something I would never do, could be so unnerved by the funeral of a relative she had never even met. But death has a way of making us lose our nerve. By the way, and I want to be very practical and very pastoral with the Lord's help in what I say today, it is a very good thing to take your children to a funeral, especially a funeral of someone they don't know well or may not even know at all, and then use the opportunity to talk to them about death. Do this while your kids are young. When your children are old enough for you to talk about sex to them, they are old enough for you to talk about death to them, and it's very important that you do. In fact, you should think of the two together. Your son is suddenly becoming aware of his strength, and he's beginning to want to lift weights because he's interested in developing this body that he's discovering. And he very much needs to know that one day all this strength will be gone, and one day this body will lie in a grave. Your daughter becomes aware of her looks. She begins putting on makeup. She learns that way of smiling for a camera. She needs to know that one day these looks will be gone and her body will lie in a grave. It is the responsibility of a Christian parent to help your children in this world that is obsessed with the body, to see that caring for your body is important, but caring for your soul is more important by far. Every person should attend a funeral at least once a year. Going to a wedding reminds you that the marriage bond is sacred. Going to a funeral reminds you that life is very short and one day yours will be gone. Every time I hear an announcement in church that someone has died, I try, along with thanking God for their life, to remember that one day someone will make that announcement about me. And I have to be jolted into living in the light of that reality. See, our culture today has all kinds of ways from keeping us from seriously thinking about death. You know, a generation ago, people would not have said the word sex. They would find euphemisms. They would say, you know, the birds and the bees. But now the S word is everywhere. If I said the birds and the bees, you'd say, oh, isn't he quaint? But in our culture today, nobody wants to say the D word. In fact, even among Christians, it's very common in our culture, we don't say he died. We're discombobulated by it. We want to say he passed away. Well, there's nothing wrong with that. But I prefer to look this enemy in the face, because Christ has triumphed over it. And to say, my grandma died, and she is with Christ awaiting the day of the resurrection. Now, we have to help the younger generation in regard to this, those of us who are older. We have to learn to be candid. We have to learn to live in reality. See, we're surrounded by Hollywood sentimentalizing death with weepy movies, and the card companies following suit with empty slogans and poetic mush. And we come to the Word of God, and it brings us into the world of reality that every human person faces. Oh, thank God for what it is to be in a position to face reality together today. Death is the great reality towards which all of us are moving. And if your pastor does not once in a while speak with candor from the Bible about this, he is neither faithful to Scripture nor is he helpful to you.
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1: Now, Gavin, Mommy needs you to be a good boy in the store. Gavin, please put the toy down.
2: No!
1: Oh, Gavin, that was naughty. Gavin, don't touch that, please.
2: No!
1: Oh, I'm sorry. Oh, let's just go, honey. No, oh, don't throw that.
2: No!
1: I'll pay for that. Oh, Gavin, don't.
2: No.
1: Okay, baby, let's not do that.
2: No.
1: Oh.
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3: 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I'm Dustin Huffman. Front month corn futures fractionally to a penny lower. Soybeans are trading 4 to 5 cents lower. We'll look at those numbers coming up here very soon. Yesterday, December corn was up almost 6 cents. November soybeans dropped 0.75 cents. Kansas City wheat for September rose 2.5 cents. Thursday's trade was highlighted by corn, soybean, and wheat markets hitting year highs and even multi-year highs. Traders will eye wetter, cooler weather forecasts for the Midwest as August ends and September begins. After climbing for 5 days, crude oil is lower today, though it is still on track for a 5% weekly gain. USDA releases a series of reports after the close, including the August cattle on feed and county cash rents reports at 2 p.m. CFTC has its commitment of traders report at 2:30. The Dow right now is trading up 177 points. European markets are mixed. Asian markets are trading lower here on the overnight. On the livestock side, cattle futures tried to make a run higher again, but could not hold the entire gain. Futures closed over a dollar off their highs. Traders will turn their attention to today's cattle on feed report. Hog futures continue to struggle as demand seems to have slowed and support remains elusive. Opening cattle calls them to be mixed across the board. Hogs look to be lower to mixed. We'll take a look at the numbers right after this.
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3: On the overnight, September corn down 1.25 at 4.77.5. December new crop down a penny, 5.02.5. September beans down 3.5 at 12.17.25. November new crop down 4.5 at 12.32 even. Soybean meal is trading $2.40 lower at 3.13.30. Soy oil 2 cents lower at 71.16. Chicago wheat is down 4 cents at 6.78¾. Kansas winter wheat down 7¾ at 7.54¼. Kansas spring wheat up 2¾ at 7.03¼. Minneapolis spring wheat down 5.5 at 6.95¼. Oats trading down a penny at 3.21¼. So double-digit gains in live cattle, double-digit losses in feeders. Lean hogs were down triple digits. That's Market Matters.
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9: Abraham had seasons of overwhelming, dark, and faithless times, but he emerged as a shining example of deep and living faith. 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
10: If you study the life of Abraham, you will know and you will discover that there was a progress. There were other things that were happening in his life before he could come to the point and say, by faith, Abraham was ready to offer God his dearest and nearest. There was things that were happening in his life before he was called the friend of God, and we need to know them in order to be encouraged.
9: Welcome to Leading the Way with international Bible teacher and the author of more than 50 faith-inspiring books, Dr. Michael Youssef. Now, throughout the pages of the Bible, we read stories of people being used by God to accomplish great and mighty things. Some accounts highlight victories, other accounts, failures. Through both triumph and disappointment, God uses people, people just like us, to reveal and to fulfill God's plan for redemption. So up next on Leading the Way Audio, Dr. Youssef continues his faith-challenging teaching series called They Were Just Like Us, with a look at Abraham. Let's listen together.
10: You know, when I was a young Christian, I used to love going to Christian conventions. And in Christian conventions, you always get testimonies. They all talked about their triumphs and their victories. I began to think, you know, well, this is wonderful. I think this is great. We all need to hear about the power of God working in the lives of others. We all need to be encouraged to hear the power of faith working in the lives of others. I think we all need to be motivated and lifted up and encouraged to know that God wants us to be victorious, that God wants us to be more than conquerors through Christ, that God wants us to be daily marching in His victory parade, as Paul puts it. But my personal problem was, hearing all these victory, and only victory, I began to wonder, you know, what's wrong with me when I'm experiencing failure? What's wrong with me when I'm experiencing defeat? What's wrong with me when I'm experiencing downtime? What's wrong with me when I'm discouraged? Obviously, I will never be like these great giants, and I would get so discouraged. And that is why, when I entered the ministry, I made a promise to the Lord and a promise to myself that I will not only give God the glory for all the victories that He gives me, but I will not hide my failures and fake successes, that I'll be real. And that is why this series of messages from Hebrews chapter 11, they were just like us. And the whole reason why I named it, they were just like us, so that we don't stand there in helplessness, say, man, these were great giants for God. I could never do this. No. This whole series was designed to encourage us and to lift us up. It's designed to motivate us to be about God's call upon our lives, to reconcile the world to Him, to be ambassadors of the King of Kings, and to be witnesses for our salvation, and to be salt and light to a world that is rotting and dark. And so, in Hebrews chapter 11, verse 8 says, by faith, Abraham. If you study the life of Abraham, you will know and you will discover that there was a progress. There were other things that have been happening in his life before he could come to the point and say, by faith, Abraham was ready to offer God his dearest and nearest. There was things that were happening in his life before he was called the friend of God. And we need to know them in order to be encouraged and be lifted up. How he progressed in walking from one point of glory to another is very important. Why? Because we cannot get to the point of his life of willingness to trust God with everything that God gave him, with the most precious possession that he has, with his treasured object of his love, his most revered affection, his most loved item. See, for Abraham to get to that point, you must understand that his life was not failure-free, that his life was not free from setbacks, that his life was not free of detours, and that he did experience a whole lot of discouragement along the way. But the point is not the setbacks and the failures and the detours and the weaknesses and the discouragement. That's not the point. The point is, what did he do with these setbacks? What did he do with these failures? What did he do with these weaknesses? What did he do with these discouragement? And so I want you to turn today to Genesis chapter 12, beginning of verse 1. What God is saying there, if you look at it, it says, Abraham, leave home and family and go to Canaan. He was in Ur of Chaldees, southern Iraq. But the summary verse is in 11:31. You know, the Bible gives us a summary verse, then you go unpack the story. In the beginning, God created heavens and earth, and then he goes in to give us the story of creation, unpacks

0: with setbacks? What do you do with knockdowns? What do you do? The one thing you must never do is sit in your failure or sit in your setback. Here's what you do. Three things I'll tell you very quickly, and I'm not going to elaborate on them, just the headlines. Number one, face failure head on. Don't try to fake success. Face it head on. Secondly, learn from your failure. Don't waste your failure. And thirdly, never, never, never let failure be an excuse for not getting up and trying again. For out of jaw of defeat, God wants to give you victory.
1: 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Some by our own doing, but much by leaning into the messaging shouted by the culture. 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
0: Several years ago, I wrote a book that literally came out of the crucible of my own experiences that I was going through at the time. 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
10: What did the first Christians believe about predestination? Did they believe that a person's life is completely mapped out before they are born? Did they believe that one person is born, listen carefully now, destined to be saved? If so, then that means that another is born destined to be lost. Now, I emphasize, I am talking not about your belief, my belief, or any present-day belief. I'm talking about what did the first Christians believe. It is a fact that much of Christian belief today differs from what the first Christians believed. Times change, circumstances change, so does religious practice, maybe for the better, or maybe not. So, that's my question today. What did the first Christians believe about predestination? The question was prompted by an email from a listener to KRNT in Des Moines, Iowa. She had heard from her brother that the Lord has chosen who will be saved. But you have to understand, if that's true, then it follows that he has chosen who will not be saved. Now, we know there's a wide streak of Protestant thought that believes in predestination at some level, and we presume that they came by this belief from Scripture. That being the case, we should be able to find it readily enough. But before I start examining anybody's proof text, we need to think about this for a moment. Let's suppose I'm driving to work tomorrow morning and I come to an intersection where I always go straight ahead. But on this occasion, I hesitate, I remember an errand I have to do, and I turn left. My decision forces the car behind me to wait just a moment longer before he follows. That moment, those few seconds will later put him squarely in the path of a cement truck that has lost its brake and it broadsides him. Now, a Muslim might say that it was written that the man had to die on this occasion. I think some Christian predestination may believe exactly the same thing. Is it true that I had no choice in the decision I made, a decision that cost a man his life? Was it written? Or was I free to make a different decision from what I usually did, and thus spare the man's life? You know, life and death often hangs on such small threads. But here's another side to that question. How can we possibly criticize a man for getting drunk and driving if he had no choice, if it were already written that he was going to do that? One source acknowledged that the doctrine of predestination poses some difficult intellectual problems, and it really does. I just left you with one just now. Does that matter? Well, yeah, it really does. After all, we are made in the image of God. We're given a system of logic that is like His, although obviously nowhere near the power. But we are given this so we can understand God, so He can communicate with us, so we can understand the world He has made, and so how we can see how He works. Now, if something seems illogical, we are given the freedom, even the obligation, to

0: think it through. Predestination, then, raises several other issues. For example, the issue of omnipresence of God, omniscience of God, and omnipotence of God. Omnipotence. The atheist, quickly seeing the problem with this, if God is all-powerful, wants to know if it's possible for God to create a rock so big he can't lift it. I mean, that's really an old saw. Either answer, you see, leaves us with something God can't do, and therefore, he says, God cannot be omnipotent. Then there's omnipresence. God is everywhere. So you mean to say, the atheist replies, that God is in every blade of grass? So you can go out there and walk on him? Was he in the gas chambers at Buchenwald or Auschwitz? Why did he let that happen, then, if he was present there at the time and has all power? Then there is the matter of omniscience. God knows everything, even the future. But if God knows the future, then the future is already written and we can't change it. Now, do you see what I mean by the issues that are raised by this whole question of predestination? It's this last one, omniscience, that poses the biggest challenge of predestination. One of the intellectual challenges posed by this can be illustrated by a famous prophet. I'll be willing to bet you have heard of Jonah and the big fish. The part of the story that's received less attention is what happened after the fish spit him out and he went on into Nineveh to do his job. He was sent there to give a warning to Nineveh. He went into the city marching along and preaching, "Yet 40 days and Nineveh shall be overthrown." Where's the intellectual challenge in this? Well, was the future of Nineveh written in advance or not? If Nineveh was predestined to be destroyed, what was the point in sending Jonah in the first place? There was nothing anyone could do to change it. Well, according to Jonah, something truly remarkable happened. Jonah 3, verse 5. The people of Nineveh believed God. Now, I say, that is remarkable. And they proclaimed a fast and put on sackcloth from the greatest of them to the least of them. Word came to the king of Nineveh, and he got up from his throne. He laid his robe off of him. He covered himself with sackcloth and sat in ashes. And he caused a proclamation to be published throughout Nineveh by the decree of the king and his nobles, saying, "Let neither man nor beast, herd nor flock, taste anything. Don't let them feed. Don't let them drink water. Let every man and beast be covered with sackcloth and cry mightily to God." Oh, wow. I can see him going out there and throwing ashes and sackcloth on the old cow, not giving her anything to drink, anything to eat. Yes, the cows would be crying mightily to God from that. And then the king said this, "Yes, let them turn every one from his evil way, and from the violence that is in their hands. Who can tell if God will turn and repent and turn away from his fierce anger that we perish not?" Now, who would ever imagine that God would repent? But listen to how Jonah records the result. "And God saw their works, that they turned from their evil way, and God repented of the evil that he had said he would do to them, and he did it not." Now, how about a little applied logic here? Why was Jonah sent to Nineveh with this warning in the first place? Well, you read the story. Obviously, the object was to bring about repentance on the part of Nineveh, or at least to give them a chance to repent and avoid the outcome. But if that's correct, then the future of Nineveh was not written in advance. It was still open to influence by the decisions of the king and of the people. Now look at the other side of this. Perhaps it was written that Nineveh would repent. In other words, the future is out there. It exists. What's going to happen is going to happen. So the future is Nineveh will repent and Nineveh will not be destroyed. Well, if that's the case and you send Jonah in there preaching, "Yet 40 days and Nineveh shall be overthrown," what are you doing? Bluffing? What are you doing? Trying to present some scare to the people? You know, in that case, Jonah was a liar. It was not true that Nineveh would be overthrown in 40 days. They weren't. Now, assuming that the Bible is one book and that the first Christians believed all of it, then they cannot believe that Jonah's prophecy is compatible with what I would call hardcore predestination, could they? outcomes can be changed by human decisions. If not, what is the point in prayer? If, as I have seen on a bumper sticker once, prayer changes things, then these things cannot already be written, or prayer couldn't change them. Now, perhaps you begin to see the intellectual problems that hardcore predestination poses, and the reason that some modern-day believers are beginning to question it. But aren't there scriptures that teach predestination? For example, what about Judas? Stay with me through this short break, and when I come back, we'll talk about him.
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0: So what about Judas then? He also poses some intellectual problems. Scripture says that Jesus knew from the beginning who would betray him. But does that mean necessarily that Judas had no choice? Consider the implications of that. Here's a fellow going about minding his own business. Jesus calls him and decides that Judas will be the one who betrayed him. Does that make sense? Look at it from another angle. The prophecy said that there would be one of Jesus' closest friends who would betray him. What if, out of 100 people, say, who were there for Jesus to pick from, he spotted one man who was a thief and with a character flaw that would lead to treachery? If he had to have a traitor in the 12, why, there was his obvious pick. So is it necessary for the future to be already written for God to know it? Not really. God knows the hearts, and you know, we really are a very predictable lot. For example, how often do you see some girl marrying a young man, and you know that young man is a lout, you wonder why in the world she can't see it, and you know it's not going to work. And sure enough, in years to come, it doesn't. Well, now, you're not perfect, of course, and once in a while, it just might work. I think someone predicted that my wife and I would not, our marriage would last 6 months. Well, it's lasted 55 years. They were wrong. But that's the human level of prediction. If you add God's power to the prediction process, you're going to get some different results. Now, add to that that God has the ability to make particular things happen when he wants them to, and you're all the way to God being able to foretell the future with no difficulty whatsoever, and without the future being already written. Now, I would think that the first Christians knew from examples like these that the future was not already written. It was being written one day at a time from the choices that men and God made. But isn't there a category of people called the elect? Well, yes, there is. But how did they get to be that? Now, this is a question Jesus answers in one of his kingdom parables. He said, this is Matthew 22, by the way, verse 2. The kingdom of heaven is like a certain king. He made a marriage for his son, and he sent all his servants out to call them that were invited to the wedding. And they wouldn't come. Now, you don't send an invitation to people who do not have a right to choose whether or not to come, do you? The invitees had a choice. Come, don't come. Normally, that would be the end of it, but in this case, it wasn't. He wanted them there. And he was a great king, by the way. This is no small guy. He says, no. He sends servants out again. Now, you tell those people that were invited, behold, I've got my dinner ready. All this is prepared. My oxen have been killed. My fatlings are killed. Everything is ready. Come to the marriage. And they made light of it. Went their way. One went to his farm, another to his merchandise. And a remnant of them took his servants, entreated them spitefully, and killed some of them. The result of this was predictable. This is a really powerful man we're talking about here that they have snubbed. When the king heard it, he was angry. He sent forth his armies and destroyed those murderers and burned up their city. So, that being the case, shall we just have a private wedding? Right? That's the thing to do. Let's just get married in a chapel here with the king and queen and friends around, and we'll just go that way. Oh, no. Not this guy. He says to his servants, the wedding is ready. They

0: they who were invited were not worthy. You get out into the highways, and as many as you shall find, invite them to the marriage. So these servants went out of the highways, and they gathered together all as many as they found, both bad and good. And the wedding was furnished with guests. The king was determined, we're going to have a big bash here. Be a lot of people here, a lot of food, a lot of wine. We're going to have a good time. Now, there's some important stuff here. At this point, no personal qualities were required. Isn't that interesting? You didn't have to be a good person. Didn't have to be reputable. You just had to be present. It's all he invited you. Show up. But there's a warning. When the king came in to see the guests, he saw there a man that didn't have a wedding garment on. And he said to him, "Friend, how did you come here without a wedding garment?" And the man didn't have an answer. He turned to the servant and says, "Tie this guy up hand and foot. Take him out there and cast him into outer darkness. Throw him out in the dark. There shall be weeping and gnashing of teeth." For, Jesus now summarizes, many are called, but few are chosen. Now, here is the question of the hour. What was to happen in order for a person to be one of the chosen? Three things had to happen. First, there had to be an invitation. You know how some invitations often come to mail for things? They have a little word, letters RSVP across the bottom. Répondez, s'il vous plaît. It's in French. It means, please give me a response so I'll know how many oxen to kill. Second, you have to give that RSVP. You can't just ignore it. You have to respond. Third, you have to take a bath and change your clothes. None of this makes much sense if one is predestined to salvation or to the other place. That said, it's perfectly logical, isn't it? But forget logic. Doesn't Paul speak about predestination? Well, yes, he does, in two places. One of them is found in Romans 8, verse 28. This is interesting. He says, "We know that all things work together for good to them that love God, to them who are the called according to his purpose." These are the ones invited. And we know that some of those who were invited didn't respond. We know that from the parable, okay? All things work together for good to them that love God, to those who are the invited. For whom he did foreknow, he also did predestinate to be conformed to the image of his Son, that he might be the firstborn among many brethren. Man, that's a big statement there. I won't go down that road today, but it's fascinating. He predestinated him to be conformed to the image of his Son, that he might be the firstborn among many brethren. Moreover, whom he did predestinate, them he also called. Whom he called, he also justified. And whom he justified, he also glorified. These are the little steps that take place along the way toward glorification. Glorification is that moment when you come up out of the grave, or when you're changed into a spirit being like God and caught up to meet him in the air. That's your glorification. And it takes place in steps. Now, let's imagine you buy a train ticket from Houston to Chicago. When you get on the train, what's your destination? Well, Chicago. When did you determine that destination? Well, you determined it before you bought the ticket. Now, does that mean that having bought the ticket, having got on the train, that you can't get off, jump off, fall off, or be thrown off? The movie Silver Streak comes to mind. Well, hardly. Remember the fool at the wedding reception who showed up in cutoffs and sneakers when the invitation said formal? He gets thrown out into the dark. So the fact that you were predestined to go to Chicago doesn't make it certain that you're going to get there. But in the divine sense, it is certain that the train will get there if you just stay on board and behave. How hard is this? Well, Paul goes on and says, well, what are we going to say to these things? If God be for us, who can be against us? He that spared not his own Son, but delivered him up for us all, how shall he not with him freely give us all things? I mean, if he's going to go that far to not spare his Son and deliver him up, why would he not take us all the way? And that's what this whole scripture is about. God will do his part. So, if God be for us, who can be against us? Who will lay anything to the charge of God's elect? It is God who justifies. Who is he that condemns? It is Christ that died, yea, rather that is risen again, who is at the right hand of God, who makes intercession for us. There is work that has to be done to get us to the destination. I noticed that. He has got to do some things to get us there. He promises he will do that. Thing is, we have to stay on board, and we've got to behave. What is the picture being drawn? We can absolutely depend on God to do his part. He doesn't start journeys with the intent of breaking off. At the same time, he does not take away from us the freedom to stay off the train or to get off it once we have gotten on. That's what I get from what the early Christians believed. Verse 35, who shall separate us from the love of Christ? Shall tribulation or distress or persecution or famine or nakedness or peril or sword? As it is written, for your sake we are killed all day long. We are accounted as sheep for the slaughter. No, in all these things we are more than conquerors through him that loved us. For I am persuaded, neither death, nor life, nor angels, nor principalities, nor powers, nor things present, nor things to come, nor height, nor depth, nor any other creature shall be able to separate us from the love of God which is in Christ Jesus our Lord. Predestination then takes us as far as the invitation and our response, and it guarantees that God will fulfill his part of the deal. But there is another letter where Paul mentions predestination. Listen through this short break, and when I come back, we'll talk about it.
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0: Now, you have to keep in mind when you're reading these through these things that, first of all, the New Testament is the inspired Word of God. The Holy Spirit was with these men when they wrote, and what they wrote is true. That said, they didn't have word processors. They didn't weren't able to go back and correct stuff that they wrote. I think in many cases they were dictating. They had a scribe over here. And so consequently, there are some things that are a little hard for us to follow from time to time. That coupled with the fact that when they wrote these letters, they knew the audience and the audience knew them, and they had a frame of reference that maybe we don't entirely have. Keep that in mind. The Apostle Paul wrote to the Ephesians, chapter 1, verse 3, "Blessed be the God and Father of our Lord Jesus Christ, who has blessed us with all spiritual blessings in heavenly places in Christ, according as he has chosen us in him before the foundation of the world, that we should be holy and without blame before him in love." Now, having just read this, he has chosen us in him before the foundation of the world. What are we supposed to do? Throw out all the other things we have read? Are we supposed to just dismiss all logic? Are we supposed to ignore what happened with Jonah? What can Paul possibly mean by this? Does it have to mean that we were chosen by name to be without blame? Well, that's an interesting challenge all by itself. There's no way any of us could get to this phase of our life to be being without blame, except through the blood of Jesus Christ. Now, given what else we know, it seems to take away all choice from everyone in our family tree from the beginning of Adam and Eve. In other words, it had to be then predestined if God had chosen me in him before the foundation of the world by name. Then my mother and father had to be put together at a certain key point in time. Their mothers and fathers had to be put together at the point in time. All that stuff has to be arranged. The entire family tree of every saint has to go all the way back to Adam and Eve. Well, maybe only as far as Noah and the ark. So, is that what God did? Consider an alternative. Did you notice what he said? He said, God has chosen us in him, not you in him. Not me in him, but us. Perhaps what Paul means is that God has chosen us as a class of people. There will be a class of people to be determined by the invitation and the response to the invitation, and he has chosen that group of respondees will be holy and without blame before him in love. In other words, that there would be a church, and that that decision was made before he ever started. Now, this whole thing is a very long sentence. Paul is famous for his long, long sentences, and you have to sometimes work to understand what he's saying. In verse 5, having predestinated us unto the adoption of children by Jesus Christ to himself, according to the good pleasure of his will, to the praise of his glory and his grace, wherein he has made us accepted in his beloved. And this sentence just runs on and runs on. Basically, having predestinated us to the adoption of children by Jesus Christ to himself. What do we make of this? Well, I can understand how some people have come to the conclusion that, well, God picked us out from the foundation of the world, and therefore the whole thing is all written before we ever start. I understand how people can get to it. But if you sit down and you think this through, it poses enormous problems with other scriptures. Do you have to go that way? Or can you consider in this particular context that God chose us as a group, and that the predestination of us individually came with the call and the response, and then our destination? That's when we have bought the ticket. When we have got the ticket. Maybe didn't have to pay for it. It was paid for us. He says that in whom, that is Christ, we have received redemption through his blood, the forgiveness of sin according to the riches of his grace, wherein he has abounded toward us in all wisdom and prudence, having made known to us the mystery of his will, according to his good pleasure, which he has purposed in himself. That's an interesting addition to this, and maybe it will help us with our problem. Paul says there is a mystery of God's will. Whenever you run across these things where you seem to have a contradiction, you know, logic says this, the scripture over here seems to say that, maybe there's something wrong with my logic. Well, maybe there's something wrong with the way you're interpreting the scripture, too. We have to consider that when those things don't match up, the chances are the problem's with us, not with God or with his scripture. Anyway, the mystery of his will is that in the dispensation of the fullness of times, he might gather together in one all things in Christ. Now, there is a real mouthful. Everything in Christ, things in heaven, things are on earth, even in him, in whom also we have obtained an inheritance, being predestinated according to the purpose of him who works all things after the counsel of his own will. The Scofield Bible has this to say about predestination. Within the total predestined plan of God, it's necessary to distinguish between two classes of decreed events. One, events divinely caused. Two, events divinely permitted. To say that God predestined the evil acts of men does not mean God caused these acts. That would make God the author of evil. Rather, it means that God, foreknowing how men will act under various circumstances, determined beforehand to permit them so to act. So is this what the first Christians believed? Sounds fairly reasonable. At least, it's a step.
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1: Coming up on this weekend's edition of The Plumb Line with Jay Rudolph, Marcia Montenegro of Christian Answers for the New Age discusses the occult and her book Spellbound, The Paranormal Seduction of Today's Kids from a Biblical Worldview. 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

When will these things be? What will be the sign of your coming? And what about the end of the age? Welcome to Through the Bible. These are the very questions the disciples asked, and the ones Jesus answers in a powerful section of Scripture often called the Olivet Discourse. So if you're just joining us, well, the word discourse, maybe it sounds a little formal, but it really simply means sermon or teaching. And here in Matthew, Jesus is speaking clearly about the future, even as he moves steadily toward the cross. I'm Steve Schwetz, your host, and this time our teacher, Dr. J. Vernon McGee, continues in Matthew 25 as Jesus brings this teaching to a close. So find your seat on the Bible bus, and let's hear from a few fellow passengers. Terry writes, "Dr. McGee brings joy to my heart by teaching the Bible. He, along with you, Stephen Gregg, has become a trusted friend through the years." Well, thank you for that. "I'm excited to start Genesis. I listened to it on the radio in the 1990s and found the app in 2021. God used today's lesson to convict my heart of sin and encourage me to live my life honoring Jesus through even my smallest choices. Thank you for faithfully sharing the word." Well, Terry, we're so glad that you're aboard with us. It's great to hear how God is using his word in your life, so keep it up. Here's what Scott from Oklahoma shares. "My grandpa had a love of the Bible, which I always admired. When we asked my grandpa what his favorite book of the Bible was, he would give us a different one each time. My mom inherited that generational blessing, and now so have I. I'm completing my first full 5-year study, and I look forward to the next trip. After my grandpa went on to be with the Lord and my mom was going through his things, she found an old TTB booklet that she gave to me. I listened to the program through the iPhone app. I invited a few of my friends to join us on the next trip." Well, what a great family you've got, Scott. What a heritage. Your grandpa's description of his favorite book sounds a lot like Dr. McGee, doesn't it? Well, our last note comes, this one's from Kathy, who tells us this. "I've been regularly on the Bible bus for 2.5 years and have learned so much. I enjoy the systematic approach to learning the Bible and am definitely an audio learner. I'm looking for more information on the Bible Companion. I have a few family members I'd like to invite to join me on the ride, and I thought the questions would help keep us on track." Well, Kathy, I am so glad you asked. 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Let's pray. Heavenly Father, thank you

0: for making your word living and active in our hearts and minds. As we study the life of our Savior, Jesus, please shape us more into his image. It's in his name we pray. Amen. Turn to Matthew 25 as we continue through the Bible with Dr. J. Vernon McGee.
1: Today we come back to the 25th chapter of Matthew. It looks like we're never going to get out of the Olivet Discourse, but you can see the importance that I attach to it. And we're not bogged down, really. Actually, we are trying to cover a chapter a day. We'll need to average about that, but wait just a moment. Many of the chapters are very brief, and we figured it down also till it'll amount to about 26 verses, so that we are in a section where we are running around 40 to 50 verses in a chapter. And we're coming in the next chapter, chapter 26, to the longest chapter in the Gospel of Matthew, and that's 75 verses. So you can see that 3 days in that chapter would actually not be too long. So you can understand why we're spending the time we are in Matthew. And let me add to that, we count this a key book of the Bible, and Genesis and Matthew are the two books that I'm putting such a great emphasis upon. And of course, when we get through these two books, you're going to find out I'm going to start putting an emphasis on 64 other books, because they're all important, all scriptures given by inspiration of God. I believe that the real difficulty today in our churches is not that people just don't know certain verses and certain chapters and certain books. They just don't know the Bible, friends. And the Bible is made up of 66 books. It's a library, but we need to know the entire library. Now, as we come today to the 31st verse of the 25th chapter, and if you have your Bible, and we'll turn there. And let me make this statement now, that in this chapter of the Olivet Discourse, our Lord is giving actually 3 parables. In fact, some of them are not parables, but the parable of the 10 virgins. All of these are to alert God's people to the fact he's coming, to be ready for his coming. All 10 were looking for the bridegroom, but only 5 had oil, and that's equivalent of the Holy Spirit. Actually, you could be interested in prophecy and not be saved. I'm afraid we have people today in our churches, friends, that really do not know the Lord, but they know about certain doctrines and they know about certain truths like the second coming of Christ. And that's very exciting and interesting. Now we have the parable of the talents here also, and they were given, that is, it reveals that all were given some talent by the master and were told to use the talents profitably. But one buried the talent. Now, he was not faithful to his master. And the Lord's not going to ask you how much you've done when he comes. The important thing is, have you been faithful to that which he wanted you to do? And 2 things are important, therefore, for the child of God, is find out what he wants us to do. Are we 1 talent, 2 talent? I think one of the most upsetting things for ministers today is that a great many ministers feel like that they do not have a big enough work. They feel like they ought to have a great work. Well, if you're 1 talent, he expects you to be faithful over that. So that we need to determine what the talent is, or the pound that he's given us, and then to be faithful in the use of that. Now we come here in verse 31 to the judgment of the nations. All nations were given an opportunity to hear and receive God's message in the great tribulation period. This gospel of the kingdom will be preached among all nations. But some rejected the servants, that is Christ's brethren, and thereby rejected Christ. That is the picture that we have here. Now, I recognize that some will disagree with us here also, but that's all right. You'll be in good company if you disagree with me in this interpretation. In fact, you'll be in better company than being with me. But if you want to be right, of course, I'm sure you're going to want to come along with me. But now let's look at it at least. Verse 31, when the Son of Man shall come in his glory, and all the holy angels with him, then shall he sit upon the throne of his glory. You see, all is moving to the consummation of the ages. All is moving around this particular point. The polarization

of all of the Olivet Discourse is moving toward the placing of Jesus Christ on the throne of this world in which you and I live, of this earth. And that's the Gospel of Matthew. In fact, that's the message of the Word of God. Now, we have here the nations are to be judged. And somebody says, doesn't it mean individuals? All right, if you want to do that, individuals of the nations then. But nations are responsible to him. And before him shall be gathered all nations. And the word is ethnic groups, let's say. But they'll be responsible. And he shall separate them one from another as a shepherd divideth his sheep from the goats. Now, I do not believe individuals are ever called goats. They're all sheep. All human beings are sheep. Then there are two kinds of sheep, lost sheep, saved sheep. All we like sheep have gone astray. We've turned everyone to his own way. But the Lord hath laid on him the iniquity of us all. His sheep turned to him, lost sheep and saved sheep, and not sheep and goats. I think these are ethnic groups, nations, if you please. And he shall set the sheep on his right hand, but the goats on the left. Now, what's the test? Then shall the king say unto them on his right hand, come, ye blessed of my Father, inherit the kingdom prepared for you from the foundation of the world. For I was a hungered, ye gave me meat. I was thirsty, ye gave me drink. I was a stranger, ye took me in. Naked, and ye clothed me. I was sick, and ye visited me. I was in prison, ye came unto me. Then shall the righteous answer him, saying, Lord, when saw we thee a hungered, fed thee? And when saw we thee sick in prison, came unto thee? And the king shall answer and say unto them, verily I say unto you, inasmuch as ye have done it unto one of the least of these my brethren, you've done it unto me. That 144,000 sealed at the beginning of the great tribulation will go out over the entire world to bring the message of the gospel of the kingdom, which is to accept and receive Christ as the sacrifice for their sins and be ready for his coming, for he's coming immediately. Now, some nations will reject him. Antichrist will have them butchered and slain. But wait just a minute. Anyone that would give them a cup of cold water would do it at the risk of their lives. Now, to hand out a cup of cold water today, there's no value in that, friends. But in that day, it'll have a tremendous value. And it mean that you've taken a stand for Jesus Christ. That is the basis. It's an acceptance or rejection of Jesus Christ. And these who did not do it, he says, you rejected me. When you did this for my brethren, you did it for me, because they were representing me. And that was the way they evidenced faith. And the message that these messengers were bringing was that the kingdom of heaven is at hand. Repent, turn to Christ, and be saved. That brings us now to the 26th chapter. And this 26th chapter brings us to the final event right before the cross of Christ. And we have here the plot to take him, that he's anointed by Mary of Bethany, sold by Judas Iscariot, and the first Lord's Supper, and the predicted denial by Peter, agony in the Garden of Gethsemane, betrayed by Judas, arrested by the chief priests, brought before Caiaphas and the Sanhedrin, and the denial by Peter. All this in one chapter. And as we said before, this is the longest chapter that we have in the Gospel of Matthew, 75 verses. Now, let's get into this chapter and see these tremendous things that are brought to our attention here. I also should say that I have never been quite able to figure out why those who divided the chapters of the Bible didn't make three chapters out of this. There's a natural break after verse 30, and again, a natural break after verse 56. We'll see that as we get to it, but let's come now to this first section here. I'm reading now Matthew 26, verse 1. And it came to pass, when Jesus had finished all these sayings, what sayings? The Olivet Discourse. He said unto his disciples. Now he turns to his disciples with this message. He's answered their questions now. Here is something else. Ye know that after 2 days is the feast of the Passover, and the Son of Man is betrayed to be crucified. Now, he said,

feast day, lest there be an uproar of the people. Do you notice something that's very important for us to see here? First of all, in verse 2, for the sixth time now, he says that he's going to die. 6 months before this, once a month, he's been telling them since they left Caesarea Philippi. He began there, and he announced his impending death. And now, here he sets the time of his death. He says he'll die during the Passover. But they said, not on the feast day, lest there be an uproar of the people. The very ones who put him to death said, we'll not crucify him during the Passover. He said, I'll die during the Passover. When did he die? He died during the Passover. He, not his enemies, set the time of his execution. He's in command, friends. He's a king in Matthew. And when he seems more helpless and weaker than any other time, that's when he's in charge. Their bitter hatred, you see, it led them to plot his murder, and they wanted to do it their way, but they'll not be permitted to do that. He's never so kingly as when he comes to the cross, and the closer he gets to the cross, more kingly he becomes. And this is an important section, therefore. Now we pass from that incident to one that's all of marvelous light. Will you notice it? Verse 6. Now when Jesus was in Bethany in the house of Simon the leper, there came unto him a woman having an alabaster box of very precious ointment and poured it on his head as he sat at meat. But when his disciples saw it, they had bitter indignation. To what purpose is this waste? Now before we get down into that, will you notice this lovely incident here? It was in the home of Simon the leper. Why'd they call him Simon the leper? Did he have leprosy? No, he had it. Who healed him? Jesus. And now he's able to sit down and have fellowship with the Lord Jesus and with those that are his. This is a wonderful scene. My friend, the enemy today doesn't know him. I hear the liberal talk about Jesus, and they put on a play. This will shock you. You can't read the Bible, have prayer, but you can have the dirtiest, filthiest plays you can imagine. And they put on a play of Jesus and his disciples, and I think it was in the upper room scene, and they all were homosexuals. My friend, that's blasphemy. That's blasphemy. Of course they don't know him. They don't know him. After all, that's a bunch of lepers, spiritual lepers that put that on. And a spiritual leper, if he told the truth, would have to say, he's unclean, unclean. But when you come to the Lord Jesus, my friend, and he cleanses you, then you can sit down and have fellowship with him. And this is beautiful here. It's lovely here. There came this woman having an alabaster box of ointment. Now we are told who she is. The woman was Mary. John tells us that. In the 12th chapter of the Gospel of John, she anointed both his head and his feet. And it was Judas then who led agitation against her. We are told here, though, that all the disciples agreed with him. I think he led the marchers here, the protesters. After all, Judas was the first one to lead a protest. Verse 8, but when his disciples saw it, they had indignation, saying, to what purpose is this waste? For this ointment might have been sold for much and given to the poor. These people that are always thinking about the poor and doing nothing themselves. I'm going to say something now right strong, and I want you to hear it very carefully. We have in Washington quite a few of our legislators there that are millionaires that are always talking about a poverty program and something for the poor. Have you ever attempted to find out how much they personally have done for the poor? Some of them are worth millions. I don't care for that kind of hypocrisy. I don't know about you, but that doesn't impress me at all. And even these apostles don't impress me at all. They said, oh, this is waste of ointment. Imagine it, pouring it on the Lord Jesus and saying it should have been given to the poor. I wonder how much they really cared about the poor.
the evidence is always in.

0: what are you really doing yourself? Are you trying to get votes? Are you really trying to help folks? Now, these men here, they said, for this ointment might have been sold for much and given to the poor. And that's accurate. It could have been. When Jesus understood it, he said unto them, why trouble ye the woman? For she hath wrought a good work upon me. And friends, as far as a Christian is concerned, would you hear me very carefully? He ought to give nothing or do nothing that doesn't glorify the name of the Lord Jesus. Now, I have been in Los Angeles for years, and this crowd down here has learned that I won't participate in all of these good works they do down here unless Christ is glorified in it, unless it's done in His name. And I find out that they don't do very much. I'm amazed how little they really do. How much do they really give to the cause that gets out the Word of God, or give to that which brings blessing to people? Who builds hospitals anyway? Who builds orphans' homes? Who really has fed the poor? Why, we hear today of the corruption among the politicians in the poverty program. It makes me sick to hear the liberal mouth about his concern for the poor. I don't believe a word of it, and I want to see it. And all the talk does not impress me at all. When it's done in the name of the Lord Jesus, he himself said, it's a good work. It's a good work. For ye have the poor always with you, but me ye have not always. And I want to say this. I think that those of us today who say that we trust Christ and want to glorify and honor him, we ought to be doing more in his name, by the way. For in that she hath poured this ointment on my body, she did it for my burial. Verily I say unto you, wheresoever this gospel shall be preached in the whole world, there shall also this, that this woman hath done, be told for a memorial to her. You know, when Mary broke that alabaster box of ointment there in that home of Simon the leper in Bethany, that was the place of light and friendship for the Lord Jesus. Jerusalem was the place of hate. He never stayed there. He stayed out here with these people who loved him. Those are the ones he fellowships with today, those who love him, those who want him. And you can have him if you want him, friends. Be very easy to. But this is such a beautiful thing. That box of ointment that she broke in that house that day, it's filled the world today, because he said everywhere that the gospel goes, this story would be told. And we're telling it right now. And they tell us that over 1 million people are hearing it. May I say to you, it's sweet ointment, friends, and our Lord recognized it. They talk about the apostolic succession. I like the succession of Mary. She's the only one. The apostles missed the point. She's the only one before he died that entered into his death. And our Lord says this is a memorial for her, because she stood on the fringe of things and entered into his death. This is just to let him know. And did she waste her ointment? I've read the story that the morning that he came back from the dead, that first morning of the week, there came these other women, and they brought ointment also to put on the body of Jesus. I have a question to ask you. Did they ever get their ointment on the body of Jesus? They did not. He was gone. He wasn't in that tomb. Friends, Mary's the only one that got the ointment on him. And today, we need to break our alabaster box of ointment to put it in the name of the Lord Jesus. I tell you, the world doesn't know him outside today. We that know him ought to be very careful that we do things in his name, and that he gets the glory and we don't get the glory. Now, that was a beautiful scene of light. Now we have a dark scene. And in verse 14, then one of the 12 called Judas Iscariot went unto the chief priests and said unto them, what will ye give me, and I'll deliver him unto you? And they covenant with him for 30 pieces of silver. This is a dark thing. Danny gave Judas and Brutus the lowest place in the inferno, because they did the lowest and basest thing, betrayal of those that you should be loyal to. And from that time, he sought opportunity to betray him. Now, they go into the upper room, and they celebrate the Lord's Supper. And it's time for him to do that. And we're told when they went in, and I'll drop down to verse 21, and as they did eat, he said, "Verily I say unto you that one of you shall betray me." And they were exceeding sorrowful and began every one of them to say unto him, "Lord, is it I?" Every one of those men knew that he had it within him to betray Christ. Have you discovered that in your own heart and life? Friends, you and I are just that mean and low. Oh, you say, "I wouldn't do it." Are you sure about that? May I say, even right now, you ought to cry out to him for mercy. I do it every now and then because I know he has to keep me. May keep you and me. Our time is up today, and I want to pick up at that wonderful spot next time. Until then, may God bless you, my beloved.
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0: Hello, and welcome to Just in Time Ministries with Pastor Rhonda Penquite. We have more power and authority in Christ than we know, and when we learn to act on it in faith, God guarantees our success. So let's join Rhonda as she teaches us how to walk in victory.
1: We need to be even more confident in God's affection toward us and just live in that confidence. See, what's God's plan? Jeremiah 29:11. God plans to prosper us, never harm us. His plan, if we follow it, gives us hope and a great, amazing, awesome, wonderful, beyond, limitless future. And this is how his government and his peace increase. This is how to his government and peace there will be no end. See, the true gospel inevitably starts to make you happy. And it makes you a happy futurist. We get excited about the future. I don't care what's going on today. We shall overcome. We can give it all the power. We're seated on that seat and that throne of power at right hand of Father. We've been given the power to pray in tongues.

0: And the prayer of a righteous man avails much power. How much more power do we need? We have it all. We've got it all, and we need to start exercising it, using it, living it, walking in it. See, God has massive, beautiful plans for earth. It is the world without end. And his desire is that the kingdom comes on earth, and that's what we're doing. Father, your will be done in earth as it is in heaven. We're here doing his will. And the more people that see that and how glorious and wonderful it is, how the willing and obedient eat the good of the land, the more people are going to come running in. But we've got to show his goodness. We've got to prove his promises true. And I thank God every day for teaching me to be willing and obedient. And then fulfilling his promise that I eat the good of the land. And look how we have just gone through the last 6 years so beautifully. Basically unaffected. Because we didn't believe the lies of the world and the devil. We trusted in God. We put our faith in God. We listened to Holy Spirit, and he gave us wisdom. He told us all these things that people called conspiracy theories. And now they've been proven true. They've been proven true. Wow. This is exciting stuff. You know, God's desire is that the kingdom comes on earth. Like I said, his will be done on earth as it is in heaven. Because then earth begins to look like heaven. And it becomes heaven. It becomes the same as heaven. It'll vibrate like heaven. The frequencies will be the same as are in heaven. We'll have the culture of heaven. You know, one thing I didn't read, I talked about it last time, how in the Smithsonian, they have a thing about whiteness and white culture. And here's a few things that they say. White culture has rugged individualism. That's a bad thing? Okay? And we're the only culture that has that? I don't think so. The individual is a primary unit that is on self-reliance. Don't know what's wrong with that. Independence and autonomy are highly valued and rewarded. Individuals assume to be in control of their environment. You reap what you sow, which we are. I mean, these things are biblical. It's biblical, and they're for everybody. And if you're not for these things, you might want to seek God on it. The family structure in whiteness and white whatever. The nuclear family is a father, a mother, and 2.3 children. But it's a father and a mother, so they don't like that. Where the husband is the basic breadwinner and head of the household, and the wife is the homemaker. And they believe that, I guess only white people think this, children should have their own rooms and be independent. That's a bad thing? I thought that's what we're supposed to do, is raise them up to be. The emphasis is on scientific method. White people tend to be objective and rational, linear thinkers. They know about cause and effect relationships. And quantitative emphasis. We talk about quantitative all kinds of things. I don't think that's just one culture. The primary thing is Judeo-Christian tradition. Then they talk about work ethic. Hard work is the key to success. We're the only ones that think that? Really? Work before play. If you didn't meet your goals, you didn't work hard enough. Well, you know, if they were God's goals, that told you to, and you do what God said, you'll always meet them. Religion, Christianity is the norm. Anything other than Judeo-Christian tradition is foreign. Well, okay. I thought Christianity is for everybody. I grew up singing, red and yellow, black and white. They are precious in his sight. Jesus loves the little children of the world. But this is the stuff that the Smithsonian is putting out, like it's bad, that one father, one mother. That's a bad thing. That's biblical. It's not white. It's biblical. So you see how they're trying to cause division. It's crazy. It's crazy. So Anyway, apparently the Trump administration is also cleaning up the Smithsonian. I read that this week. But God promises and plans to prosper us. Whew. You know, what we're about to experience is the knowledge of the goodness of the Lord. And as we experience it and live it and exude it, it's going to cover the whole earth like the waters cover the sea, just like the scriptures say. We're about to know unlimited growth. I'm ready for that. I mean, we got eternity. I'm so thankful for unlimited growth, because when it stops and you're living through eternity, then you get bored, right? It would be boring. So this is so exciting. And there are many amazing and wonderful promises in Isaiah that are about to be fulfilled. If you look at Isaiah 2, verse 3, many will say, let us go up to the mountain of the Lord, and he will teach us his ways. Well, we've been doing that. Let's go. But soon there's going to be lots and lots and lots of people doing that. Isaiah 2, 4 says, they will no longer war. Yay! Well, I mean, you look now, Trump has stopped, what, 8, 9 wars? The only war going on is Iran, because they keep breaking their promises, keep breaking the truce, keep breaking the, what they say they're going to do. Isaiah chapter 60, verse 1, arise and shine, for the light has come, and the glory of the Lord will be seen upon you. Whoa, we've been working on that. You don't have to work on it. You just get in the presence of God. You stay in the presence of God, and his glory is going to shine on you, and people are going to see it. Isaiah 60, verse 3, nations will come to the brightness of your rising. We've talked about this for years. But it's happening. It's happening. We're now understanding that we are so transformed that we're transfigured, and we become light, because his light is shined upon us. Isaiah 60, verse 4, your sons will come afar. So for all you that have sons and daughters that aren't living with God, they're coming back. They're coming home. They're coming home in Jesus' name. Well, you shall decree a thing, and it shall be established for you, so start decreeing it. Isaiah 65, verse 20, if you die at 100, you'll be considered a baby. Isaiah 65, 22, my people will live the length of trees. How old are some of these trees around the world? Hundreds and hundreds of years old. But you know, this is Old Testament. What are we in the New Testament? We'll get to that in a minute, but think about it. Psalm 92, 14 says, we will be fresh and flourishing in old age. To me, that means you're not going to be old. If you're fresh and flourishing. See, the gospel is laughter, joy, and goodness. The gospel is heaven on earth. In Luke 4:18, the Spirit of the Lord is upon me. He has anointed me to preach the good news to the brokenhearted. What's the good news to the brokenhearted? Well, it's so good, and love heals the brokenness in your heart. Just like it never happened. We preach the good news to set the captives free. We're free from the bondage of the law of death, of sin and death. We preach the good news of the recovery of the sight to the blind. Well, what else does the Bible say? The deaf hear, the lame walk, the dumb talk. Oh, these things are good. 2 Timothy 1:10, we talked about this last time, but I'm going to keep talking about this because this is one of my favorite new verses. 2 Timothy 1:10, now the gospel has been revealed that brings to light life and immortality. Well, God's the God of what tense? Past, present, or future? But we know all of them. But he's here now. When is faith? Now faith. So when is immortality? Now, I had a chance to ask a pastor to talk about, it was just all a divine setup. But I said, yeah, what do you do with Job 22:28, where it says, you shall decree a thing and it shall be established for you? You know, what do you do with 2 Timothy, where Paul said, the gospel shines a light of immortality? You know, what do you do if your youth is renewed as the eagles? If it keeps being renewed every day as the eagles, then you still have your youth. What do we do with these? And he was like, So it'll be interesting to see what comes out of that. Oh, God is good. The gospel, now the gospel. Okay, so when does it say? Now the gospel has been revealed that brings to light life and immortality. Well, we got born again. We became a new creation that never before existed. We got life. We have the life of Christ. What is he? And I also said, you know, as he is, so are we in this cosmos. What do we do with that? Oh, there is life in the gospel. There is immortality in the gospel. The logic of love is life. I mean, how can love love death? There's nothing in death. The logic of love is life, if you think about it. See, life expansion says he will renew your strength like a wild ox. It'll be like the calves that are let out of the paddock in the spring. If you've ever seen that, we did that with horses. Because in the spring, we kind of corralled them because they would tear up all the grass in the pasture because of all the rain and everything. And so after the rainiest parts of the spring were over, we would let them out. Oh, my goodness. They ran. They kicked. They bucked. They jumped up and down. They reared up. They were just so excited. Just see yourself doing that. See yourself being that energetic and that lively. See, those who wait on the Lord will rise up on wings as eagles. I'm going to levitate. Well, Jesus did. Ooh, and renew their strength. If your strength keeps being renewed, Romans 8:11 says, he quickens our mortal bodies through the same spirit that raised Christ from the dead. Well, if it's the same spirit that raised Christ from the dead, and he's quickening our mortal body, that means to make alive, alive, alive, alive forevermore. Wow. And it's that same spirit that raised Christ from the dead. What's he doing in you? You're raised from the dead. And once you're raised from the dead, that life keeps coming in. Life, life, life, life, life, life, life. Life, life, life, life. Oh, death, where's your sting? Same with the grave. See, we're just waking up to the true gospel. Just imagine how glorious our future is. Think about that. How glorious is my future? Put that up on your refrigerator, your bathroom mirror. See, the gospel message is union, inclusion, oneness. It's a new earth. It's a new cosmos. It's a new consciousness to which there is no end and no limit.
1: 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Thank you for joining us today. You are here for just such a time as this, so go forth in the power of His might and possess all that is yours in Christ Jesus.
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2: We talked about on some of the other broadcasts, it's kind of far out for some people because they haven't studied this in the Scripture. But when you follow the teaching of Jesus, He called things that are not as though they were until they were. In all of His ministry, He operated in that.
3: I've seen so many people that they don't have the God inside image, the image that God gives us in His Word, that we are led by the Spirit of God, that we are filled with the wisdom of God. Matter of fact, there's a prayer that Paul prayed that we would be filled with the knowledge of God's will and all wisdom and spiritual understanding. And I used to take that scripture and pray it every day, the whole thing, that I'd be filled with the knowledge of God's will and all wisdom and spiritual understanding, that I might understand of the hope of His calling. And I would go on and on and on. And as I said that and began to pray that, what I was doing is calling for that wisdom and knowledge to come into my life, calling for understanding. And then I began to be led of the Spirit to make wise decisions in all areas of life. And it changed my thinking, because as I believed I was walking in wisdom, I called for wisdom, I called for understanding, then I made right decisions, which further reinforced that I'm listening to the Spirit of God, and then you get on a whole different path in life.
2: And you found out it was a lot easier than trying to have faith. You don't have to try to have faith. You just confess the Word, and that means say the same thing God said about it, till it gets on the inside of you. And it creates a lifestyle fit for God on the inside of you. And that way you have a communication with God. And it's His Word that causes these things to come to pass. You know, in the 70s when this was taught throughout this nation as never before, some people got the idea that, well, all you have to do is say it. Mm-hmm. Well, saying it is involved in causing it to happen, but there's a lot more to it than saying it. Mark 11:23 says, whosoever shall say unto the mountain or the problem, the situation in their life that they want changed, be removed, be cast into the sea, you'll never hinder me again long as I live. I could paraphrase it that. Debt, you listen to me, I'm talking to you, you'll never hinder me again long as I live. I'm redeemed from the curse of the law and I'm free of debt. I proclaim it in Jesus' name. I said that when I was deep in debt, it didn't look like I'd ever get out of debt. But what I did, I took what the Word said and proclaimed it and said to it. And over a period of time, I began to see that on the inside of me. And I felt like I had no financial problems when nothing had changed financially at that point. But it changed me on the inside. I could see myself with abundance. But I didn't have abundance. I had called it till I could see myself with it. I had formed that image with God's Word, and it was God's Word that caused the manifestation of it once I got it in my heart. Then I was led by my Spirit to do the right things for the right situation to cause abundance to come. It was one of the easiest things I ever did. But the hard part about it was unlearning some of that old stuff that I'd engrafted into me by people saying, you just have to say it like it is. Boy, I was saying it like it is, and it's getting worse all the time.
3: Well, in unbelief, maybe God wants you to be this way. You know, maybe this is the way God wants you to be.
2: God's teaching you something.
3: God's teaching you something. Yeah. Well, if you're not fully convinced of something, you cannot have faith to manifest it.
2: That's right.
3: You have to be fully convinced. And I remember the first time that I started reading Deuteronomy chapter 28. And it says, it shall come to pass if you hearken diligently unto the voice of the Lord your God to observe and do all of His commandments, which I command thee this day, that the Lord thy God will set thee on high above all nations of the earth, and all these blessings shall come on thee and overtake thee. And he goes on down to tell what the blessings are. Blessed shalt thou be in the city, and blessed shalt thou be in the field. And he goes on and he talks about being blessed in the basket, in the store. In other words, your finances being blessed. He talks about the Lord will cause your enemies that rise up against you to be smitten before your face. They'll come against you one way and flee before you seven ways. Then he says, the Lord shall command the blessing upon thee in thy storehouses, and in all thou settest thine hand unto. Now, I remember reading that and thinking, that's really nice. But you know what? It wasn't in here, like what you're saying.
2: Yeah.
3: It wasn't in here. And then as I kept reading it, I made this a confession. And I began to declare, I'm blessed in the city, I'm blessed in the field, I'm blessed coming in, I'm blessed going out, the blessings of the Lord overtake me. And I began to confess it. And one day I remember that as I was reading it, it just hit me. This is true. I am blessed. And it didn't really matter what my circumstances were at the time. I don't think I had had anything happen. It's just that it became real on the inside of me. And after it becomes real on the inside of you, then it starts to manifest. But you can't make it happen outwardly just by saying, okay, I apply this, I confess it, I call it. You've got to have it on the inside. It's got to come from here out.
2: Jesus said, a good man out of the good treasure of his heart, he bringeth forth good things. Now, who brought it forth? God or the man? The man, because he did what God said. He read the manufacturer's handbook. And Joshua, God told him, let not this book of the law depart out of your mouth. Now, that's all the word of God they had in that day. And he said, keep it in your mouth. In other words,

0: keeps saying it, that thou mayest observe to do. In other words, observe means to see it. You'll see how to do it, and then thou shalt make thy way prosperous, then thou shalt have good success.
1: And who will make your way prosperous?
0: Joshua did by doing what God said.
1: By doing what God said.
0: That's right.
1: He said, meditate in the Word of God. Observe to do this. Then you will make your way prosperous.
0: That's it.
1: You will do it. A lot of people are sitting around going, oh, God, prosper me. God,
0: just waiting on
1: bless
0: God.
1: Me.
0: God's waiting on them to get the word
1: right.
0: in their mouth.
1: We kind of have this idea that God's like a satellite up there, you know. We send our prayers up and it bounces off and then it bounces back down as an answer over here somewhere. And, you know, what did Jesus say? He said that God, the Holy Spirit, is on the inside of you. Yeah. And so we're trying to do something a lot of times out there when what we need to do is pay attention to what's in here. What we're meditating on. If I meditate on Deuteronomy chapter 28 and I get that in my heart, I'm not trying to bounce something off and beg God to prosper me. I'm meditating on it and then I come to believe it and then I will walk it out.
0: You're going to see how to do it. You'll see yourself doing it, and I know exactly what you're talking about. When you felt like everything was perfect but nothing had changed outwardly, I came running in the house one day and told Peggy, I said, I feel rich, but my bank book doesn't show it. That was back in the late 60s, you know, when I was struggling. I mean, everywhere I looked, there was lack, and I was confessing abundance and no lack. But I confessed it until it got on the inside of me. I was full of abundance, but my finances didn't show it. But then, after it was abundant in my heart, I started saying things in faith that changed circumstances and situations. I started saying, I'll do the right thing. I'll be in the right place at the right time. I'll know exactly how to plant my cotton and how to do this. I remember one time I had my rice out. I had the whole crop out in the dryer. And the guy said, we'll give you $3.60 a bushel for it today. And the guy with me that he'd got his out, he said, sell it. That's a good price. I'll sell mine. He said, what are you going to do? I said, I'm going to pray about it. He said, do what? You know, and so I got to praying about it, and the Lord said, hold it, don't sell it. So that's a good enough word for me. So I said, no, I'm not going to sell it. I'm going to hold it. Well, that was September. In January, I sold my rice for $9.03 a bushel. Now, somebody said, well, that doesn't make sense, the things you're saying and calling things that are not. May not make sense, but it makes dollars. Yeah. Because I heard the Spirit of God, I meditated the Word of God, I confessed there's abundance and no lack, and I could have said yes and sold my rice, and I would have lost $6 a bushel on it right there, you know. So the manifestation of the Spirit is profitable to every man with all. I mean, it just changes situations and circumstances.
1: Well, there are two things that stand out in my mind, and one of them is the time that you were praying and telling God all the things that were wrong, and this is wrong, and this is going bad.
0: Praying and it's not worked out, things
1: getting
0: worse.
1: It's not working out, it's getting worse, and the Lord interrupted you, and he said, what are you saying? What are you doing?
0: It almost insulted me. I thought he knew I was praying. I said, Lord, I'm praying. He said, no. He said, you're complaining. And he said, besides that, I would be glad if you'd quit coming to me and telling me what the devil said and call it praying. That jerked the slack out of me.
1: You know, that was focusing on what you didn't want.
0: Right.
1: And the other thing that stands out to me is in one of your books, and of course you've told it often, is that the Lord spoke to you and said, I have told my people that they can have what they say. And my people are saying what they have.
0: Yeah, I'll never forget that. Hickory, North Carolina, 1974. Told my people they can have what they say, and they're saying what they have. Now, the Lord said that to me in a millisecond. I was reading the scripture when he said that to me, Mark 11:23. He said, I told my people they can have what they say, but they're saying what they have. And it becomes such a revelation to me. I mean, it's so profound. I knew it in a sense, but I didn't know it like he said it. You know, and when you say what you have what you say. And most people believe that they're supposed to go around saying it like it is. When everything else in life, we call for what we don't have. Don't talk about the problem, talk to the problem and tell what's going to happen. And that's what Jesus was talking about. He said, the good man out of good treasure hardly bring forth good things, for out of the abundance of the heart the mouth speaketh. That's why it has to be abundantly in the heart to where you're fully persuaded. The Bible says of Abraham in the 4th chapter of Romans, Abraham, who against hope believed in hope that he might become the father of many nations according to that which was spoken, so shall thy seed be. Being not weak in faith, he considered not his own body now dead when he was about 100 years old, neither yet the deadness of Sarah's womb. Verse 21 says, being fully persuaded that what God had promised he was able to perform. Therefore it was imputed to him for righteousness. So he staggered not at the promise of God. Abraham was fully persuaded. What's it mean to be fully persuaded? That means that he has the word of God in him till he knows that he knows what he knows, and he knows he's the father of nations. And the way he got that way, by confessing what God said about him. And if you'll take the promise of God and say what God said about you, what has already been given, and find the promise of God you have need of, confess it until faith is abundant, it will come into your possession. And we're out of time, and what are we offering today?
1: Well, we have a wonderful DVD called Calling Things That Are Not, and that is a single DVD. It's offer number 2856. 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Actually, you recorded this in a meeting. It's just tremendous. I would highly recommend that if you haven't heard this message, you need to hear it. It's offer number 2856. It's called Calling Things That Are Not. So those are some good teaching, calling things that are not.
2: Now, sometimes people say, well, now, what do you mean, calling things that are not? Well, in the 4th chapter of Romans, the Apostle Paul says that God taught Abraham to call things that were not as though they were. And if you don't understand that principle, you're probably going around calling things that are as though they are, exactly like they are, and they are. And they will always be that way if you continue to do that. But if you will call the things that are not, they'll come. Now, how can you call something when it's not out there? If you just walk in an elevator, and you're going to call it like it is, and you're on the first floor, and you punch the first floor, guess what? You're going to stay right there on the first floor. The doors are going to open again. And you say, yeah, but I wanted to go to floor 5. Well, you punched the wrong button, and a lot of you are punching the wrong button and wondering why you didn't go somewhere or something didn't change. That's
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7: That verse I found in Jeremiah chapter 29, verse 7, in regard to humility and submission to authority, it says, wherever you are, work to make the place that you've been called to, where God brings you, work to make them prosperous, and in so doing, you will become prosperous.
8: Mm. Yeah.
7: How many of us get into a situation where we're like, I don't like it here, yeah, and you leave with this bitter taste in your mouth, rather than leaving with this a sense of, I am going to make this the mm-hmm. best place in my life. That happened to me. I was in a situation as a young man, as a pastor, and for the first 5 years, I did not like submitting to authority. Every Friday, I would have to listen to all the things I did wrong from my superior. He had a page, a list of things that I had to work on that were, and I hated it. until finally, one day, I got it. And it was in this amazing chapter in Numbers. Miriam and Aaron are talking behind the back of Moses.

0: and being like really critical of him, like who does he think he is being, you know, he's God's leader. And then God strikes Miriam with leprosy. Mm-hmm. Now, that changed my life because at that moment, I had to go back to my superior and say, hey, I repent. I apologize. Wow. I'm so sorry. From now on, moving forward, I'm going to lift you up in the eyes of everyone in this church. I'm going to help you to become successful. And as soon as I did that, God transformed my future as a result of that. There's no question about it.
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8: 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Be sure to leave a note saying thanks to Reasons for Hope for supporting the Plumb Line. On today's edition of The Plumb Line, I am excited to be joined by Juan Valdez. Amongst many things that Juan does, he is a speaker and writer for Reasons for Hope, the national ministry sponsor of The Plumb Line. And so I've been looking forward to speaking with you for a while here, Juan. In fact, I think you're one of the final Reasons for Hope speakers that I've gotten to talk to here. So thanks for coming on with me.
14: I'm excited to be with you this morning.
8: All right. And Juan, you are out of the Miami area, right?
14: Yes, sir. Yes, suffering for the kingdom in paradise.
8: All right. Praise God. Yeah. Are you pastoring still there? Or?
14: Yes, sir. Yes, sir. I pastor a Spanish congregation in Miami.
8: Great. And of course, lots of other things you're involved with. And I should mention, too, that if you want to know more about Juan and be able to get a copy of the book that we're going to be talking about, How to Think, A Crash Course in Critical Thinking, you can go to the website for the Plumb Line's national sponsor, Reasons for Hope. It's r4h.com, the letter R. F-O-R-H.com. If you add a slash and the words The Plumb Line to that, you'll be able to go right to The Plumb Line site where you can find out more information about this show that examines every issue and topic from a biblical worldview. Well, Juan, let's get into a little bit here on how the Lord led you to How to Think, because this is a subject that not every person is qualified or called to write about, I would say. And so how did God lead you to do this?
14: It's super interesting because I was a high school teacher at a large Christian school for 15 years. And as a lifelong apologist, I knew that there was a trend of young people abandoning the faith when they got to college and when their faith was challenged at that level. And so I made it my point to teach my students. I taught seniors. I taught them Bible, philosophy, apologetics. I had them for a year to prepare them. And so what I did is I developed a curriculum that would show them how to think, because we are very good at telling people what to think. But if these kids don't know how to think and how to come to conclusions and how to defend their positions, that's why they're getting slaughtered in the secular universities, because they don't know how to think through these arguments and how to process it. So I slowly developed this trial and error teaching, what works, what doesn't. It took me about 5 or 6 years to come up with a good program. And then I decided to put it into writing as well.
8: And as I look at this, one thing that I get right off the bat is the importance of teaching people how to think rather than telling them what to think, right?
14: Oh, yeah, absolutely. You would find, Jay, that most of our young people at church, and even if you're listeners, you ask your kids what you believe, they're able to give you a list. You know, there is a God. The Bible is God's word. Jesus is God. He's, you know, born, died, resurrected on the third day, and one day he's coming for us, and we're going to be in heaven. they can articulate what they believe, but they cannot tell you why they believe it. If you follow up any of those points with just one question to go a

0: little bit deeper, like, how do you know God exists? Then all of a sudden you have a lot of stuttering going on.
1: Yeah.
0: Because we haven't taught them how to think through these ideas. They don't own their faith. What they own is their parents' faith or their church faith. And it's very easy to abandon somebody else's convictions, to be honest with you.
1: Right.
0: That's something that I've seen over and over again. Carl and I will both attest to this. Everywhere we go, somebody will come up to us and undoubtedly and say, hey, you know, my son, my daughter, my granddaughter, my grandson, they grew up in the church. They went off to college and now they come back and they say they're an agnostic or an atheist or skeptic. And what happened? How could a lifelong of being in church and Sunday school prepare them so poorly for this? And it's not that we're preparing them poorly. We're teaching them the word of God, but we're not teaching them how to think and how to take ownership of it. That's where the problem lies.
1: Amen. Yeah, I definitely concur with that. And so let's come at it this way here, and we're going to dig into this book, How to Think, A Crash Course in Critical Thinking. But I'm just thinking that the very first thing that I want to get out there is, how do you even begin with this? Say you're taking one of the classes that you and Carl teach. What's the very first thing that you want to stress to people, my listeners included here?
0: Well, the very first thing I want to stress is that there are good, solid reasons to believe what we believe. There are solid arguments that we can make to support what we believe. We have to have beliefs that we can stand behind and we can support. And I illustrate this, you know, I'll tell the parents sometimes or pastors, I'll tell them, look, when a kid starts kindergarten and the teacher says that two apples and two apples is four apples, the child will believe it because the teacher said it, doesn't really understand the mathematical concept yet. If the teacher says it's five, well, it's five. And if the teacher says it's six, whatever the teacher says. But there comes a point in every child's life when they figure it out and they have four apples in front of them and they add them up and say, wait a minute, two apples and two apples. This is four apples. From that point forward, it's not the teacher's beliefs. It's the student's conviction. And think about it. Is there anything, Jay, I could do right now to convince you that two apples and two apples are not four apples?
1: Nope.
0: No, it's a conviction. You know that for a fact. And so we need to take our kids down a road where they develop that level of conviction about God, about Jesus Christ, about the resurrection, about the reliability of the Bible. They need to take ownership of it. That's where I start the conversation. And then from there, we can build on, okay, how do you take ownership of it? Well, it's how do we think about these things? And we go down a series of steps.
1: Yeah. Well, and I want to move through some of those, but before I do that, I want to toss in the scripture verse that always, without fail, comes up whenever we talk about this particular subject, 1 Peter 3:15. But I want to do it in context because so many times I hear that and the context isn't there, and it's just so important that we have the context. And so I'm going to read a few verses out of 1 Peter chapter 3 and have you share why these are crucial, vital verses for exactly what we're talking about, training people in how to think. It says, starting in verse 13, Peter writes, "Now who is there to harm you if you are zealous for what is good? But even if you should suffer for righteousness' sake, you will be blessed. Have no fear of them, nor be troubled." And I like the context being drawn in because that's the situation being faced by those Peter is writing to. And then he says, "But in your hearts, honor Christ the Lord as holy, always being prepared to make a defense to anyone who asks you for a reason for the hope that is in you, yet do it with gentleness and respect." And I'll read on a little bit. "Having a good conscience, so that when you are slandered, those who revile your good behavior in Christ may be put to shame. For it is better to suffer for doing good, if that should be God's will, than for doing evil." And when we draw in context, it's always hard to know where to stop because there's certainly more context than that. But at least that gives us a little bit. So share with us why that is kind of a chief verse whenever we talk about this apologetic subject.
0: Well, I think Peter is being challenged, and he has been challenged in his faith. And the people he's writing to have been challenged in their faith. And Peter is telling him, look, you know, it all begins. And sometimes when people quote this verse, they skip the first part of the verse and they begin with always be prepared. But there's a preface to that that is absolutely critical. It's setting apart Christ as Lord in your life.
1: Amen.
0: Once you sanctify God, you set apart Christ as Lord in your life, then you're able to stand up and say, okay, he's the Lord of my life. I'm going to live through him. I'm going to speak his words, not mine. I'm going to try to think his thoughts, not mine. It's Paul's Galatians verse of, with Christ, I'm crucified. You know, it's no longer me. It's no longer I. I no longer live. It's Christ that lives in me. That devotion and that commitment with Christ is the foundation of everything we do. there has to be a personal relationship and a commitment with the Lord Jesus Christ before we ever take the next step in our walk. Now, once that commitment is there, there's a command in that verse, and the command is that we need to be prepared. We need to be prepared.

0: from a reason. Think about that. And I love the fact that Peter is the one that talks about having the right attitude. He's telling us to do this with gentleness and respect. Remember, this is the guy that pulled the machete and tried to cut a guy's head off. And the guy ducked fast enough to where he only lost an ear. And so it's that same Peter that's now telling, you know, guys, that doesn't work. Let's do this with gentleness and respect. It's the idea that our attitude goes a long way in us being effective in communicating the gospel, effective in addressing concerns. You know, we have to show the love of Christ. We're not trying to win arguments. We're trying to lead people to Christ. Yeah. And the attitude makes a world of a difference. I've seen the ugly side of this, where people just are condescending on a skeptic or an atheist. They badmouth them. They try to burn them in an argument, and, you know, mic drop moment. And that is totally unfocused with what Christ wants us to do. You never saw Christ do that.
1: Right. Yeah. Even as strong as he was toward, you know, the Pharisees and teachers of the law, he never belittled and did, you know, that sort of thing. So, amen.
0: Always the gentleness and always the respect.
1: Mm-hmm. Yeah. And let me ask you this. This is a little bit off subject here, and we got to get to the break in a moment, but this is itching at me, so I want to ask it so I don't forget. I had a guest on recently, and it was a very interesting discussion where he got into talking about how, really, he came right out and said, we don't need to be prepared, and he referred to Mark chapter 13 because he said there's the reference there that talks about the Holy Spirit will give you the words to share, Jesus says. And so that was kind of his argument. And I challenged him in that assertion a bit and referred basically to what you're just talking about. And I think, and he admitted to that there is certainly, he wasn't saying that we go into conversations and things totally unprepared. But at the same time, his point was, well, we trust in the Holy Spirit to give us what we should share, and so we don't need to be super prepared, I guess would be a really simplified way to put it. And so I wanted to have you give us a thought on that, if you would.
0: Well, I think that's a misreading of scripture. I think when you go to the Gospels, especially in John, where Jesus is about to leave and he's got his farewell speech to his disciples, and that starts in chapter 13 and goes all the way to chapter 17, and right around chapter 15 and 16, he's telling them, look, I'm not going to leave you alone. I'm going to send the Holy Spirit, and the Holy Spirit will remind you of the words that I have spoken. In other words, you have to know the words that God has spoken. And the Holy Spirit will remind you of them, but there's a preparation there. You can't be reminded of something you've never learned. And so I think it's a misreading. I think, yeah, the Holy Spirit will guide us to all truth. But the foundation is that the Holy Spirit is going to work with what you put in, what you have learned in God's word, the time and the study. Like, I've spent my whole life doing apologetics, pretty much, the last over 30 years. I've read a gazillion books, but do I remember them all? No. But you know what? I can be having a discussion with somebody, and I need to pull from one of these books that I've read a solid argument, and the Holy Spirit just brings it to the surface. And I'll quote and say, you know, John Lennox in his book, Gunning for God, said this. And boom, there's, you know, his argument is amazing, and the point is made. And then I sit back and say, wow, how did I remember that? Well, because the Holy Spirit is on our side. He's helping us, but we have to be prepared. Mm-hmm. We have to know what the Word of God says. And Peter says it in no uncertain terms. The Holy Spirit's going to work with what you have.
1: Yep, that was my exact understanding of that. I wholly concur with that, so I appreciate that and just wanted to kind of interject and get a thought from you on that. So thank you much for that. We better get to the break here, and we'll continue with more on the first of a two-part series with my guest, Juan Valdez, again, a speaker and writer for Reasons for Hope, as we discuss how to think critically, training up our children in the way they should go, in the sense of training them to think for themselves and not just telling them what to think. That's our discussion on The Plumb Line today. I'd love to have you share your thoughts or comments with me at this email, theplumblineradio@gmail.com. Plum is P-L-U-M-B, theplumblineradio@gmail.com. Also need to mention that I'd love to have you support the businesses and ministries you hear from during the break.
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1: 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Thanks for joining me for The Plumb Line. I'm your host, Jay Rudolph, and I am super excited to be visiting with Juan Valdez, a speaker and writer for Reasons for Hope. Website for the national ministry sponsor, The Plumb Line, is the letter R, FORH.com. And Juan and I are talking about his book, How to Think, A Crash Course in Critical Thinking, although we've hardly gotten to the surface of this at all because there have been so many other interesting things we've drawn into it, although I'm sure everything we've talked about has been things that are related in the book. But Juan, you made a statement earlier that the starting point is faith in Jesus Christ. If we don't have a relationship with Jesus Christ, it's going to be difficult to think rightly. Well, more than difficult, it's impossible, because the Holy Spirit is the one who empowers us and equips us to be able to think rightly or think biblically. So I wanted to go back to that, because with this show being on the radio all over the country, we don't have a clue who's all tuning in. Somebody flipping through and wanting to hear our discussion about how to think critically, but not realizing that the foundation for that is Jesus Christ. He is the Word. So tell us how someone comes into what we call a relationship with Christ, which is the foundation, if you would.
4: Jay, behind all of the questions that anybody could have and all the challenges people present towards Christianity, all the hostility, behind all of that is a longing for the divine. It's a longing for a relationship, a connection with God. And people often don't realize that that longing is what motivates them. Man has always had this vacuum, as Augustine called it, in his soul, this hole, you know, that only God can fill. And so a lot of times when I'm engaging with people on the streets or doing evangelism or talking about these things or answering questions, I try to direct it towards the point of, listen, there's a more important question than whether the Bible is reliable or not. And that is, who is Jesus Christ? And I think that is the question. And once we understand who he is, what are you going to do with him? Are you going to accept him as your Lord and Savior, or are you going to reject him? Are you going to question whether he is Lord? I can show you how he demonstrated he was God. You know, he resurrected from the dead. There's all kinds of arguments. But the main point is here, so what do we do with Jesus? Because at the end of the day, having Christ in our hearts and trusting him for our salvation is what makes the difference. And you know, when you see that the most, Jay, is when you do ministry in hospitals or ministries in prison, where these people, you know what, they may have 1,000 questions, but they're not important. What they need is the Lord. Mm-hmm. You walk into a hospital bed and you're going to pray for somebody who's dying. They're not going to be asking you, you know, what evidence do you have that God exists? They know that they have a need, and what you're presenting to them is something that will meet that need. And that need is to be in a relationship with God, to be reconciled with God. We were created in the image of God, and we were created to be in fellowship with God. and has left

0: long as we're not in fellowship with God, something's missing in our lives. And so the gospel is primary. Apologetics is just a tool. I like to say it's just pre-evangelism. It's, okay, what's keeping you from selling out for Christ? What's keeping you from giving your life to the Lord? Let me remove those obstacles. That's what apologetics does. I'll remove the obstacles so that you have a clear path to the cross and trusting Christ as your Savior.
1: Yeah. Well, and so let me speak very personally and directly to the one in the listening family right now who doesn't have that relationship yet. They haven't decided what to do about Jesus, because I'm feeling quite certain that there's at least one out there among the hopefully hundreds, thousands, whatever it may be, who tune into the Plumb Line that's in that situation and say, Jesus Christ came to seek and to save the lost, of which you fall into that camp yet. And all of us were in that camp at one time of being lost. And many of us have made the decision to follow Jesus Christ with our lives. And we want that for you as well, that you would turn from your sin, repent is the word, and that you would acknowledge Jesus Christ as Lord and Savior, accept the fact that he died on the cross, taking your sin upon himself. And in receiving your punishment, he paid what you could not pay. And there are no works, no effort, nothing that you can do to pay for your sin. But Jesus took it for you. And as a result, he grants you forgiveness of sins and eternal life in heaven for all who believe, all who put their faith and their trust in him and in him alone. That super brief is what we're asking for you to do if you have not already done that. And I want to share my email and ask you to reach out to me at this email address, theplumblineradio@gmail.com. Plum again is PLUMB, theplumblineradio@gmail.com. Reach out, share your questions with me if you have more. Maybe you want to just rejoice and say, hey, I received Christ from hearing the gospel on the Plumb Line. Juan and I would celebrate, as does all of heaven, if we had an email like that. So praise God for that. Well, amen. I have only a moment left here before we have to wrap up this first. And boy, I sure am thankful that we have a second part to this discussion with you, Juan. But maybe just briefly, you can share again kind of what you already have about why that's the important first step. Because when we do what we just are asking people to do, we are given then the Holy Spirit, who is the one who really equips us to be able to think critically, right?
0: Amen. We can acquire knowledge, but the wisdom comes from God. And the Holy Spirit gives us the wisdom to know what to do with that knowledge. You can be an atheist and be a Bible scholar. I've debated some. The late Hector Avalos was a professor of Old Testament at Iowa State, and he was an atheist, militant atheist. Mm. Because you can have all the knowledge in the world and still lose your soul by not having Christ. And the wisdom is not there, because the wisdom comes from the Holy Spirit. The Bible says, if anyone lacks wisdom, there's only one source for us to ask for that wisdom, and that's from God himself.
1: Yeah, amen. Thank you for bringing that up. That is a very important point for us to always remember as well. My guest again, Juan Valdez, speaker and writer with Reasons for Hope. And this is The Plumb Line. We're going to have to wrap up this edition, but I look forward to visiting with Juan more, and we'll actually get to the end of the book, hopefully, in the next edition. So I'd love to have you join me for that. Maybe you just tuned in now and you're realizing you missed the first part here. You can find The Plumb Line at places where you go for podcasts, like Spotify, for example. Just put in The Plumb Line with Jay Rudolph there. 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

0: but to live a holy life. People get all steamed up about what the call of God is in their life. They go from person to person and bookstore to bookstore, wondering about what the call of God is in their life. The call of God in our life is really pretty straightforward. You just need to take a concordance and look up call and look at all the things He's called us to. He calls us to salvation. He calls us to sanctification, 1 Thessalonians 4. He calls us to suffering in 1 Peter chapter 3. He calls us to service in Romans chapter 12. He calls us to sacrifice. And I'm going to just tell you something in passing, that if you and I begin to focus on the clear things to which God has called us, to salvation, to sacrifice, to suffering, to sanctification, and to service, then many of the other things which are our preoccupation will actually begin to fall into line. Well, is this not a little extreme? Not at all, says Paul. We're at verse 8. Therefore, he who rejects this instruction doesn't reject man, but God, who gives you His Holy Spirit. Phillips again, anyone who makes light of the matter is not making light of a man's ruling, but of God's command. It is not for nothing that the Spirit God gives is called the Holy Spirit. And the interesting thing in this is that it's in the present tense. He doesn't say, therefore he who rejects this instruction does not reject a man, but God, who gave you His Holy Spirit. It says, who gives you His Holy Spirit. In other words, in the call to sanctification, He doesn't leave us on our own. He gives us His Holy Spirit. He enables us moment by moment as we live in obedience to His Word. He gives us the Holy Spirit and says, Paul, understand that the Spirit that He gives us is holy. Therefore, when we disregard this instruction, we disregard God. It's God who called us to sanctification. And therefore, if I disregard the call, I am not despising man, but I am despising God Himself. The prohibition is divine, and the person who treats sexual sin lightly is in effect treating God as one who can be disregarded. I do believe that many of us would do well to take the first few verses of 1 Thessalonians 4 and get away with them and get on our knees before them, and as singles and as teens, cry to God for the grace necessary to live differently. And some of us within the framework of our marriages need to recognize the awesome implications of this instruction as it relates to honor and as it relates to holiness and as it relates to rightness. And which of us this evening does not find ourselves before these verses struck dumb, whether as a result of failure in the distant past or in the immediate present, physical or mental? Beware the rising spirit of the Pharisee within your heart. You find yourself saying, I thank you that I am not as other men are. And thank you, Lord, that this is very interesting, this stuff tonight, but it doesn't seem to have much to do with me. You are in deep difficulty. And come again to 1 John 1. If we confess our sins, He is faithful and just to forgive our sins and to cleanse us from all unrighteousness. There is little doubt, dear ones, that in the arena of sexuality, we declare much about the state of our Christian profession. May God bring secret sins into the open in order that they might be forgiven and forsaken, and that we might go on to learn how to please Him.
1: 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Here at Truth for Life, we believe the Bible's teaching is as relevant today as it has ever been, and that's why our mission is to teach the Bible with clarity and relevance so that unbelievers will become committed followers of Christ, believers will be established in their faith, and local churches will be strengthened. And in keeping with that mission, Alistair is speaking this weekend at the Worldwide Mission Convention in Bangor, Northern Ireland, starting today, in fact. 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The theme this year is Pressing On, Continuing the Mission Work of the Global Church. So we want to ask you to keep Alistair and the other speakers, those in attendance, in your prayers. 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
5: The hub of a really sound biblical worldview, mm-hmm. that God is good, that's mm-hmm. got to start there. Mm-hmm. Most people have conflict in life because they don't really believe that God is good. Mm-hmm. God is good. Everything works together for good. God keeps his promises, mm-hmm. all 8,767 of them, give or take a few hundred. And God allows and causes suffering to grow our character.
6: If you're in a position where you're suffering and the thing challenges you, if you're truly following Jesus, it'll make you more like Jesus. Mm-hmm. And that's for your own good and for God's glory. Mm-hmm. And this is kind of goes into like, God doesn't bring things about in your life for your own destruction. I think of the book of Genesis. What does Joseph say to his brothers?
5: You meant it for evil.
6: But God meant it for good.
5: Mm. He understood it.
6: He understood the lesson at the beginning of the book. Eve refused to believe. Because mm-hmm. Satan had her doubt that. Is he really doing this for your good?
5: Yeah, that's good. That's good. Okay, this is exciting. So that brings us to Proverbs chapter 1, verse 8, and here's the verse lesson.
7: My son, hear the instruction or correction of your father, and do not forsake the law of your mother.
5: The word forsake is the idea of don't neglect it. So obey the correction of your father, and don't neglect the Torah, the teaching of your mother. Simple. Mm-hmm. Honor and don't neglect. Obey and don't neglect.
6: Mm-hmm.
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7: Hi, this is Dave Olson. 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
8: Let's get into the Word this morning. The week before, we started a series that we're going to continue on when we do communion. We're not going to receive communion this morning. We're doing that once a month, and we're going to continue on a series on the blood of Christ and how the different facets of the blood and how we can appreciate that. We talked about why the Father appreciates the blood, how we can utilize it in our own life and then use it against the enemy. And we're going to look more at that in the coming weeks, but I want to reach back and reach into another series we started. I love doing series. The problem is, and I stumble into something else I want to preach on. And so I want to reach back into our spiritual warfare one. And what I want to talk about this morning is I want to give a little bit of explanation, a spiritual explanation for the predicament we find ourselves in as a nation. Anybody wonder if humanity is losing its mind? My phone is talking to me. It said it's still on it. I don't know how that happened, but anyway, when we were in London, we went through Kensington Palace, and there was a gala. Something I was not interested in. It was a fashion gala, so we went through there, and there's all these pictures of men in dresses. And their bravery for being their sincere self, and it was just heartbreaking. There's been a legitimization of troubled thinking, and so we need to understand how we got here. Now, probably 6-8 months ago, sometime in the last 10 years, we did a series called "The Strange New World," and it was I shamelessly lifted the title from a book by Carl Truman, talking about the sociological and psychological underpinnings of the crisis we're in, the moral crisis we're in. How did we get here? This morning, I don't want to deal so much with the sociological and psychological underpinnings or the tracks that led us here. I want to look at the spiritual tracks because we're dealing with a level of darkness and a level of confusion that we have not known as a nation. It's unprecedented in the history of our nation. It's not unprecedented in human history, because there have been many nations that have reached this point, and the sad fact is it was the twilight of their existence. And I'm still holding on. I'm still praying. I'm asking God to deliver this nation, and I'm believing God for that. But in order for us to contend for the survival of this nation, we've got to understand the situation that we're in. We've got to really have a grasp of what we're dealing with. And so I want to talk about the spiritual backdrop. And so in order to do so, I'm going to reach back into something we talked about. Matter of fact, I looked it up on my phone during worship. I know, I peeked. Wasn't on Facebook. I looked at our podcast. In April 16th, we talked about this. We talked about the three entrances of evil into human history. And so I'm going to just do a little bit of review. If you really want to get into this, you can go back to that podcast. The one we didn't deal with so much was the one we're going to deal with this morning. But we talked about the three entrances of evil into human history. The fact is that Second Temple Judaism, which was around the time of the intertestamental period and on, Second Temple Judaism had a theology of three entrances of evil into human history. The reason that's relevant to you and I is not because we buy off on everything that was taught in Second Temple Judaism. It needs to shore up with the Word of God. But the reason it's relevant is it was the worldview of the biblical authors of its day. It was the backdrop. It was the theological backdrop that they were writing from. And there's things in Scripture we simply will not understand unless we understand where they were coming from, because they were speaking into a world that viewed three entrances of evil. What I mean by that is this. They, common to evangelicalism, of course they recognized the fall of man in Genesis chapter 3. And so that was the first entrance of evil, the fall of man. Man fell into sin, and that introduced the human nature to sin. That opened man's heart to sin. That was internal evil. That obscured man's understanding. Man became fallen. That was the first entrance. But they also viewed Genesis chapter 6 as another entrance of evil. And some Jewish authors even considered that a greater travesty than the first one. We're not going to debate that this morning, but we need to understand that they also viewed Genesis chapter 6, where it says that the sons of God entered the daughters of men, that the watchers entered the daughters of men. They found them beautiful, and they brought forth children who were the giants of old, the Nephilim. And we're not going to get into all of that, except to say this, that the early church recognized that as where the demonic realm came from, these hybrid beings. Now, I was taught in Bible school that those sons of God were simply the sons of Seth, and they went into the daughters of Abel, of Cain rather, and that they produced these children. And that is not what the text is saying. We want to kind of wrestle with that, because it seems so weird to us that we want to kind of just massage it so it'll reduce the supernatural element to that story so that we can be comfortable with it. But the fact is, it was talking about the watchers, these angelic creatures going into the daughters of men. Virtually all of ancient culture had some form of this story. Let me just pause there and point out something. Don Richardson, anybody ever read anything by Don Richardson? He wrote the book Peace Child, Eternity in Their Hearts. Don Richardson was a missionary, a phenomenally brilliant man, but he was also an anthropologist. He wrote a book called Eternity in Their Hearts. And one of the things he talked about is that the farther you get back into human history, the more you will see the threads of Scripture embedded into those cultures. And the whole book was based on this. This was the idea. The first half of the book was a world prepared for the gospel, and the second half of the book was a gospel prepared for the world. What he was talking about is, and when he said a world prepared for the gospel, he was talking about how there was already There was already truth embedded. There were remnants of the biblical story. All these cultures of the Fertile Crescent, you know, where civilization started, and you know where we read about these nations in the Old Testament. All of them had a theology of a flood. They all had a theology of the watchers entering into the daughters of men, and more.

more of that material has been discovered, even in the last century. And so there, as you study, as you get back to the earlier remnants of human culture, you begin to see the threads of Genesis 1 through 12, because there was oral history that was still tying them to those situations. So I say all that to simply say this: the first entrance of evil was where man fell. His nature fell, he became corrupt, and he needed salvation. Okay, the second entrance of evil produced an external evil in the form of these evil entities that entice men. And so, and literally, they defied nature. Jude talks about this, where they left their assigned role and went into the daughters of men. Some of the early church writers talked about how corrupted all of nature because they crossed those lines. And so that is where the early church fathers, and you can see this in many of their writings, men like Origen and so forth, they wrote about how the demonic realm came from these hybrid beings. And so they were the disembodied spirits of these Nephilim that were released into the atmosphere through the flood. And so they were looking, matter of fact, some of the early church writings, they talk about things like this, that hungering they could not eat, thirsting they could not drink, so they looked for a human body to possess, to satiate their desires. And so they would experience it through occupying a human body. And so demonic possession is a very real thing. And we are living in a spiritual war. Whether you are comfortable with that or not does not matter. The fact is, you are in a spiritual war, and you're better off realizing it than just avoiding it because it's an uncomfortable reality. So we have the internal reality, or the internal fall of man in Genesis 3, the external entrance of evil. So now we're dealing with these entities that are enticing us in Genesis 6. And then they also looked at a third entrance of evil. Now, Deuteronomy 32, the final song of Moses, where Moses he's giving his final address. It's called the Song of Moses. He's giving his final address to the children of Israel. He's going to retire. He's going to heaven. He's turning it over to his spiritual son, Joshua. So he gives this final address, and he mentions this obscure little verse that is interesting, but has often been overlooked. And he said that God divided the nations according to the number of the sons of God, but Israel he kept for himself. Some translations will translate that according to the sons of Israel. The problem is, virtually all scholars agree that this was speaking of the Tower of Babel, that God was divorcing himself from the nations at the Tower of Babel. And it says, but Israel he kept for himself. What did he do? The very next chapter after Genesis 11 at Babel, where man rebelled and God told him to go inhabit the earth, they didn't. So what does God do? He raises up the very next chapter, Genesis 12, Abram. And he says, I'm going to bless you so that you can be a blessing to all the nations of the earth. I will be your God, and through that, you'll be an example to the rest of humanity. We'll win back the nations. There's been a lot of writing on this in theological circles, and there's been discovery of ancient texts and stuff. But I've been living for Jesus for 40 years this year. I was 2 when I got saved. No, just kidding. I'm 58 now. I got saved. I came back to the Lord when I was 18 years old. I was a homeless alcoholic, got radically saved, had a radical encounter with Jesus. And I've been pursuing the Lord, and I've been a man of the book for 40 years. And I've been asking the Lord a lot of questions about some of these things, because there's a very practical reason I want to know. I believe much of spiritual hunger is simply curiosity. There's this desire to understand that God has placed within us. And if we'll come to Him and cry out, God will give us understanding. But there are levels of knowledge. There's ask, seek, knock. You ask, there's James chapter 1, level wisdom. Ask and you shall receive. If any man lacks wisdom, let him ask, and the Lord will give liberally and upbraideth not. That's the low level. All you got to do is ask. It's yours for the taking. It's in reserve. If you ask, God will give it to you. But then there is seek and ye shall find. That's Proverbs chapter 2, level wisdom. There is wisdom that is hidden. It says seek for wisdom. So

search for it as hidden treasure, and if you seek for it, then you will find it. You will find the knowledge of God. So there is some wisdom that is not just for the asking. There's a seeking. It's a process rather than

that wisdom once you have it. God is a good father. He will never give you wisdom you cannot handle. So he'll withhold it from you. Just like if you're a good parent, there are certain things you don't talk about with your 4-year-old that you'll talk with your 14-year-old, and certain things you won't talk with your 14-year-old that you'll discuss with your 24-year-old. Because we have to mature in order to handle some of that understanding. One of the travesties of this generation is having to go through is they're being exposed to explicit material that they are not able to process. And it bends them, it corrupts them. I remember as a 6-year-old little boy finding pornography out in the woods. And I still remember that feeling. I felt this, I just felt shame come over me. There was a fascination. I knew it was forbidden, and I felt the shame. And I remember walking in the door to my house and seeing my mom and not wanting to catch her eye because I felt like there's something defiled about me. I was exposed to things I wasn't ready to process yet. So God's a good father. He will always withhold from us wisdom and understanding until we're qualified to steward that. We've reached a level of maturity. The enemy is exactly the opposite. He loves to give you forbidden knowledge. That's what literally the occult is. It's forbidden knowledge. Matter of fact, the early church fathers wrote about that, these watchers that went into the daughters of men. The other thing they did is they brought forbidden knowledge to man about war, sensuality, and so forth. And so it was to corrupt mankind. And so we're not only dealing with our own fallen nature as human beings, we're dealing with this external enticement. So God places these, let me deal with that, the last one, the last type of wisdom, so keep on this little track. The last type of wisdom is knock and the door shall be opened unto you. Ephesians chapter 2 and 3 talks about this, the hidden wisdom of God. And it talks about how it's hidden, I love this phrase, within God himself. Woo-hoo! The vault in which this treasured wisdom is hidden is the heart of God. The occult cannot touch that. Matter of fact, it says it's unsearchable wisdom hidden within God himself. The word unsearchable literally means no tracks. You can look at it and you don't see it. You can't trace it until God gives you revelation. And so one of the ways in which God stewards his kingdom is revealing and concealing, revealing and concealing. Mysteries and revelation is just another way of saying it. Revelation is a present day reality. I'm not talking about seeing things that are not in the Word. God can show you things. Revelation is starting with a conclusion and then backfilling it with the Word. God can speak to you things you don't know, but he will back it with his Word. Or he can show you in his Word and lead you to a conclusion. Study is you reason until you come to a conclusion in Scripture. Revelation is you get an insight and then you backfill it with Scripture. But you better wed it to Scripture. So when non-charismatics criticize the charismatic movement, we use language like revelation that Paul himself used. Matter of fact, he referred to the Spirit of God as the Spirit of wisdom and revelation. We're to pray for those things. We're not talking about extra-biblical revelation. We're talking about God showing us things in his Word we would have never seen without his help. And I would propose to you, there are things that Paul wrote he didn't understand. He got a flash of revelation, saw one facet, wrote it down. He's like, wow, that was amazing. But there are other facets to that thing Paul himself didn't understand. And so the Spirit of wisdom and revelation will lead us along to grow us up. In God, knowledge has a purpose. Knowledge, wisdom and revelation isn't just so that we can feel smart, sit around and talk theology, talk theory. Knowledge is actually the way that God grows you up. 1 Peter says, grace and peace be unto you through your knowledge of the Lord Jesus Christ. So the conduit or the avenue through which grace comes to you, and grace is the substance of the Christian life. You're saved by grace. You walk by, you never
outgrow your need for grace. The substance of the Apostle Paul's calling.

0: calling. He said, surely you have heard of the grace of God upon me that made me an apostle. The substance, what God slapped on him to make him an apostle, was grace. But the avenue through which grace makes it to us and impacts our heart is knowledge. So you can't grow without knowledge. If you're not growing in your understanding, you ain't growing. That's bad grammar, but good preaching, okay? If you are not growing in your knowledge, you aren't growing, period. Now, that's a safeguard. You can grow in your knowledge and not grow spiritually. There are a lot of very well-informed infants in the church today. They talk theory, but they're not walking it out. But you cannot grow spiritually without growing in your knowledge. And so what the Lord will do is he will birth questions in your heart to entice you and to keep bringing you along. And your hunger will actually lead you into breakthrough and revelation in the things of God. But it's always going to tie back into the book. And so God wants to give us understanding. I say all that to say, I've been asking the Lord about some of this for 40 years now. And I am convinced that some of what we're talking about this morning is essential for the Church of Jesus Christ to understand in this hour. Why? Because there were three separate episodes that created three separate problems and that have three separate solutions. In one sense, of course, the cross of Christ dealt with all of it. But the way in which we apply the cross is different. For the internal fallenness of the human nature, I don't cast that out. I've got to discipline myself. I have the new birth. My nature is now born again, but that old nature wants to rear its head. So what do? I've got to renew my mind. I've got to get healed in my emotions. Some of you struggle with the old man, not because your heart is longing for those things, but because of your own woundedness, you have a vulnerability for the enemy to push on those things that creates a longing for the old anesthesia of that dysfunctional, sinful behavior. And so until you get healed, you live on the precipice of temptation. I felt that. Let's just camp out there for a minute. 1 Peter chapter 4, Peter says this. He says, Christ suffered in his body. Arm yourself also with the same attitude, because he who suffered in his body is done with sin. Everybody say this. That is a huge statement. He's saying that if you suffer in your body, you are done with sin. That is an astounding proposition. So let's unpack that. He says, Christ suffered in his body. Arm yourself also with the same attitude. Jesus had an attitude, a mindset, an approach to sin. That is, if we adopt it, it will be an armor of defense against temptation. It will actually defend you. He said, arm yourself with the same attitude. It will become an armor, a shield against the temptation of the enemy. Jesus had a mindset against evil. Then he goes on to say that astounding thing. He who suffers in his body is done with sin. What he's saying is this. All sin is flight from pain in one form or another. You either have something you don't want, you're willing to step outside of the will of God to get it, or you do have something you don't want, and you're willing to step outside of the will of God to get rid of it. But if we adopt the mindset of Christ and we embrace pain, it is actually the pathway to deliverance. And so often we're saying, God, if you would just deliver me, I wouldn't feel this pain and I wouldn't be so tempted. No, it doesn't work like that. You embrace the pain and say, if I've got to live this way the rest of my life, I'm going to maintain my fidelity to Jesus. And I'm telling you, that is the first step in your deliverance, because you will learn to overcome those things. And so a lot of people, it's not just present pain, it's pain from their past the enemy will push on to entice them into evil. And so we've got to be so careful. So that's how we deal with that first fall, okay? We deal with the pain from our past. We renew our mind. We discipline ourselves. You don't cast that out. If it was, I'd be signing up for a deliverance session this afternoon. Hallelujah. It's not an event, it's a process to deal with that. For the demonic, you don't discipline a demon. Oh, I'm being afflicted, I'm being oppressed, I'm being driven by a spirit, I'm going to discipline my... No, that's not the answer. You cast that thing out. And let me just camp out here for a second. The whole concept of demon possession in the body of Christ, we have unfortunate misunderstandings because of our English translations. The Greek does not say demon possessed. A better translation would simply be demonized. In other words, influenced by a demon. We want to split hairs and kind of, because we're uncomfortable. Demon possessed. No, demon oppressed, compressed, suppressed, impressed. Oh, you know, we want to have all these terms. The Bible doesn't use any of that. It simply means that you are influenced at some level by a demonic entity. And you can close that door so they don't have any ground to push on. And one of those things is that woundedness that the enemy, inner healing and deliverance often go hand in hand. And those of you that have experienced new levels of freedom in the last couple months know that to be the case. That the enemy will push on that old woundedness and he'll gain a foothold. And we've got to be willing to deal with the pain. And as we get inner healing, often we find the deliverance soon after that. But there is another level of evil. And it is not internal. It's not some external entity that we're dealing with. And there are times where there's those thoughts, that battle. And let me just go back here for a second. This thing, a lot of times what believers do is they own the thoughts of the enemy. The enemy will talk to you in your own voice. And if you don't discern, if you don't understand from the word that you are born again, your nature is different, you will actually step off the place of victory and try to fight for victory rather than from it. And that is a whole different deal. And so you've got to learn to discern and you've got to know who you are. Your identity, being established in your identity, is one of the primary acts of war that will give you victory. This is a spiritual weapon. When you know who you are and the enemy begins to entice you, there are times where I've been in a situation where all of a sudden I've had some crazy thought, and I've thought, check my heart, and they, okay, what's going on in the room? Because that is not who I am. And often your discernment is discerning what's in the room, and if you don't understand it, you own it, and you're over there repenting and fighting for victory that you already had. And the enemy has stripped you of your authority, and rather than being able to deal with what's in the room, you're over here trying to deal with something that's not even in your heart.
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0: Hello, and welcome to Just in Time Ministries with Pastor Rhonda Penquite. We have more power and authority in Christ than we know, and when we learn to act on it in faith, God guarantees our success. So let's join Rhonda as she teaches us how to walk in victory.
1: We need to be even more confident in God's affection toward us and just live in that confidence. See, what's God's plan? Jeremiah 29:11. God plans to prosper us, never harm us. His plan, if we follow it, gives us hope and a great, amazing, awesome, wonderful, beyond, limitless future. And this is how his government and his peace increase. This is how to his government and peace there will be no end. See, the true gospel inevitably starts to make you happy, and it makes you a happy futurist. We get excited about the future. I don't care what's going on today. We shall overcome. We can give it all the power. We're seated on that seat and that throne of power at right hand of the Father. We've been given the power to pray in tongues. And the prayer of a righteous man avails much power. How much more power do we need? We have it all. We've got it all, and we need to start exercising it, using it, living it, walking in it. See, God has massive, beautiful plans for earth. It is the world without end. And his desire is that the kingdom comes on earth, and that's what we're doing. Father, your will be done in earth as it is in heaven. We're here doing his will. And the more people that see that and how glorious and wonderful it is, how the willing and obedient eat the good of the land, the more people are going to come running in. But we've got to show his goodness. We've got to prove his promises true. And I thank God every day for teaching me to be willing and obedient. And then fulfilling his promise that I eat the good of the land. And look how we have just gone through the last 6 years so beautifully. Basically unaffected. Because we didn't believe the lies of the world and the devil. We trusted in God. We put our faith in God. We listened to the Holy Spirit, and he gave us wisdom. He told us all these things that people called conspiracy theories. And now they've been proven true. They've been proven true. Wow. This is exciting stuff. You know, God's desire is that the kingdom comes on earth. Like I said, his will be done on earth as it is in heaven. Because then earth begins to look like heaven. And it becomes heaven. It becomes the same as heaven. It'll vibrate like heaven. The frequencies will be the same as are in heaven. We'll have the culture of heaven. You know, one thing I didn't read, I talked about it last time, how in the Smithsonian, they have a thing about whiteness and white culture. And here's a few things that they say. White culture has rugged individualism. That's a bad thing? Okay. And we're the only culture that has that? I don't think so. The individual is a primary unit that is on self-reliance. I don't know what's wrong with that. Independence and autonomy are highly valued and rewarded. Individuals assume to be in control of their environment. You reap what you sow, which we are. I mean, these things are biblical. It's biblical, and they're for everybody. And if you're not for these things, you might want to seek God on it. The family structure in whiteness and white whatever. The nuclear family is a father, a mother, and 2.3 children. But it's a father and a mother, so they don't like that. Where the husband is the basic breadwinner and head of the household, and the wife is the homemaker. And they believe that, I guess only white people think this, children should have their own rooms and be independent. That's a bad thing? I thought that's what we're supposed to do, is raise them up to be. The emphasis is on scientific method. White people tend to be objective and rational, linear thinkers. They know about cause and effect relationships and quantitative

0: emphasis? What's, I mean, we talk about quantitative, all kinds of things. I don't think that's just one culture. The primary thing is Judeo-Christian tradition. Then they talk about work ethic. Hard work is the key to success. We're the only ones that think that? Really? Work before play. If you didn't meet your goals, you didn't work hard enough. Well, you know, if they were God's goals, it told you to, and you do what God said, you'll always meet them. Religion, Christianity is the norm. Anything other than Judeo-Christian tradition is foreign. Well, okay. I thought Christianity is for everybody. I grew up singing, red and yellow, black and white. They are precious in his sight. Jesus loves the little children of the world. But this is the stuff that the Smithsonian is putting out, like it's bad, that one father, one mother. That's a bad thing. That's biblical. It's not white. It's biblical. So you see how they're trying to cause division. It's crazy. It's crazy, crazy. So anyway, apparently the Trump administration is also cleaning up the Smithsonian. I read that this week. But God promises and plans to prosper us. Whew. You know, what we're about to experience is the knowledge of the goodness of the Lord. And as we experience it and live it and exude it, it's going to cover the whole earth like the waters cover the sea, just like the scriptures say. We're about to know unlimited growth. I'm ready for that. I mean, we got eternity. I'm so thankful for unlimited growth, because when it stops and you're living through eternity, then you get bored, right? It would be boring. So this is so exciting. And there are many amazing and wonderful promises in Isaiah that are about to be fulfilled. If you look at Isaiah 2, verse 3, many will say, let us go up to the mountain of the Lord, and he will teach us his ways. Well, we've been doing that. Let's go. But soon there's going to be lots and lots and lots of people doing that. Isaiah 2, 4 says, they will no longer war. Yay! Well, I mean, you look now, Trump has stopped, what, 8, 9 wars? The only war going on is Iran, because they keep breaking their promises, keep breaking the truce, keep breaking the, you know, what they say they're going to do. Isaiah chapter 60, verse 1, arise and shine, for the light has come, and the glory of the Lord will be seen upon you. Whoa, we've been working on that. You don't have to work on it. You just get in the presence of God. And you stay in the presence of God, and his glory is going to shine on you, and people are going to see it. Isaiah 60, verse 3, nations will come to the brightness of your rising. We've talked about this for years. But it's happening. It's happening. We're now understanding that we are so transformed that we're transfigured, and we become light, because his light is shined upon us. Isaiah 60, verse 4, your sons will come afar. So for all you that have sons and daughters that aren't living with God, they're coming back. They're coming home. They're coming home in Jesus' name. Well, you shall decree a thing, and it shall be established for you, so start decreeing it. Isaiah 65, verse 20, if you die at 100, you'll be considered a baby. Isaiah 65, 22, my people will live the length of trees. How old are some of these trees around the world? Hundreds and hundreds of years old. But you know, this is Old Testament. What are we in the New Testament? We'll get to that in a minute, but think about it. Psalm 92, 14 says, we will be fresh and flourishing in old age. To me, that means you're not going to be old. If you're fresh and flourishing. See, the gospel is laughter, joy, and goodness. The gospel is heaven on earth. In Luke 4, 18, the Spirit of the Lord is upon me. He has anointed me to preach the good news to the brokenhearted. What's the good news to the brokenhearted? Well, it's so good, and love heals the brokenness in your heart. Just like it never happened. We preach the good news to set the captives free. We're free from the bondage of the law of death, of sin and death. We preach the good news of the recovery of the sight to the blind. Well, what else does the Bible say? The deaf hear, the lame walk, the dumb talk. Oh, these things are good. 2 Timothy 1:10, we talked about this last time, but I'm going to keep talking about this because this is one of my favorite new verses. 2 Timothy 1:10, now the gospel has been revealed that brings to light life and immortality. Well, God's the God of what tense? Past, present, or future? Well, we know all of them. But he's here now. When is faith? Now faith. So when is immortality? Now. Now, I had a chance to ask a pastor, it was just all a divine setup. But I said, yeah, what do you do with Job 22:28, where it says, you shall decree a thing and it shall be established for you? You know, what do you do with 2 Timothy where Paul said, the gospel shines a light of immortality? You know, what do you do with your youth is renewed as the eagles? If it keeps being renewed every day as the eagles, then you still have your youth. What do we do with these? And he was like, So it'll be interesting to see what comes out of that. Oh, God is good. The gospel, now the gospel. Okay, so when does it say? Now the gospel has been revealed that brings to light life and immortality. Well, we got born again. We became a new creation that never before existed. We got life. We have the life of Christ. What is he? And I also said, you know, as he is, so are we in this cosmos. What do we do with that? Oh, there is life in the gospel. There is immortality in the gospel. The logic of love is life. I mean, how can love love death? There's nothing in death. The logic of love is life, if you think about it. See, life expansion says he will renew your strength like a wild ox. It'll be like the calves that are led out of the paddock in the spring. If you've ever seen that, we did that with horses. Because in the spring, we kind of corralled them because they would tear up all the grass in the pasture because of all the rain and everything. And so after the rainiest parts of the spring were over, we would let them out. Oh, my goodness. They ran. They kicked. They bucked. They jumped up and down. They reared up. They were just so excited. Just see yourself doing that. See yourself being that energetic and that lively. See, those who wait on the Lord will rise up on wings as eagles. I'm going to levitate. Well, Jesus did. Ooh, and renew their strength. If your strength keeps being renewed, Romans 8:11 says, he quickens our mortal bodies through the same spirit that raised Christ from the dead. Well, if it's the same spirit that raised Christ from the dead, and he's quickening our mortal body, that means to make alive, alive, alive, alive forevermore. Wow. And it's that same spirit that raised Christ from the dead. What's he doing in you? You're raised from the dead. And once you're raised from the dead, that life keeps coming in. Life, life, life, life, life, life, life. Life, life, life, life. Oh, death, where's your sting? Same with the grave. See, we're just waking up to the true gospel. Just imagine how glorious our future is. Think about that. How glorious is my future? Put that up on your refrigerator, your bathroom mirror. See, the gospel message is union, inclusion, oneness. It's a new earth. It's a new cosmos. It's a new consciousness to which there is no end and no limit.
1: 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Thank you for joining us today. 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
5: We talked about on some of the other broadcasts, it's kind of far out for some people because they haven't studied this in the Scripture. But when you follow the teaching of Jesus, He called things that are not as though they were until they were. In all of His ministry, He operated in that.
6: I've seen so many people that they don't have the God inside image, the image that God gives us in His Word, that we are led by the Spirit of God, that we are filled with the wisdom of God. Matter of fact, there's a prayer that Paul prayed that we would be filled with the knowledge of God's will and all wisdom and spiritual understanding. And I used to take that scripture and pray it every day, the whole thing, that I'd be filled with the knowledge of God's will and all wisdom and spiritual understanding, that I might understand of the hope of His calling. And I would go on and on and on. And as I said that and began to pray that, what I was doing is calling for that wisdom and knowledge to come into my life, calling for understanding. And then I began to be led of the Spirit to make wise decisions in all areas of life. And it changed my thinking, because as I believed I was walking in wisdom, I called for wisdom, I called for understanding, then I made right decisions, which further reinforced that I'm listening to the Spirit of God, and then you get on a whole different path in life.
5: And you found out it was a lot easier than trying to have faith. You don't have to try to have faith. You just confess the Word, and that means say the same thing God said about it, till it gets on the inside of you. And it creates a lifestyle fit for God on the inside of you. And that way you have a communication with God. And it's His Word that causes these things to come to pass. You know, in the 70s when this was taught throughout this nation as never before, some people got the idea that, well, all you have to do is say it. Mm-hmm. Well, saying it is involved in causing it to happen, but there's a lot more to it than saying it. Mark 11:23 says, whosoever shall say unto the mountain or the problem, the situation in their life that they want changed, be removed, be cast into the sea. You'll never hinder me again long as I live. I could paraphrase it that. Debt, you listen to me, I'm talking to you. You'll never hinder me again long as I live. I'm redeemed from the curse of the law and I'm free of debt. I proclaim it in Jesus' name. I said that when I was deep in debt. It didn't look like I'd ever get out of debt. But what I did, I took what the Word said and proclaimed it and said to it. And over a period of time, I began to see that on the inside of me. And I felt like I had no financial problems when nothing had changed financially at that point. But it changed me on the inside. I could see myself with abundance, but I didn't have abundance. I had called it till I could see myself with it. I had formed that image with God's Word, and it was God's Word that caused the manifestation of it once I got it in my heart. Then I was led by my Spirit to do the right things for the right situation to cause abundance to come. It was one of the easiest things I ever did. But the hard part about it was unlearning some of that old stuff that I'd engrafted into me by people saying, you just have to say it like it is. Boy, I was saying it like it is, and it's getting worse all the time.
6: Well, in unbelief, maybe God wants you to be this way. You know, maybe this is the way God wants you to be.
5: God's teaching you something.
6: God's teaching you something. Yeah. Well, if you're not fully convinced of something, you cannot have faith to manifest it.
5: That's right.
6: You have to be fully convinced. And I remember the first time that I started reading Deuteronomy chapter 28. And it says, it shall come to pass if you hearken diligently unto the voice of the Lord your God to observe and do all of His commandments, which I command thee this day, that the Lord thy God will set thee on high above all nations of the earth, and all these blessings shall come on thee and overtake thee. And he goes on down to tell what the blessings are. Blessed shalt thou be in the city, and blessed shalt thou be in the field. And he goes on and he talks about being blessed in the basket, in the store. In other words, your finances being blessed. He talks about the Lord will cause your enemies that rise up against you to be smitten before your face. They'll come against you one way and flee before you seven ways. Then he says, the Lord shall command the blessing upon thee in thy storehouses, and in all thou settest thine hand unto. Now, I remember reading

0: reading that and thinking, that's really nice. But you know what? It wasn't in here, like what you're saying.
1: Yeah.
0: It wasn't in here. And then as I kept reading it, I made this a confession. And I began to declare, I'm blessed in the city, I'm blessed in the field, I'm blessed coming in, I'm blessed going out, the blessings of the Lord overtake me. And I began to confess it. And one day I remember that as I was reading it, it just hit me. This is true. Yeah. I am blessed. And it didn't really matter what my circumstances were at the time. I don't think I had had anything happen. It's just that it became real on the inside of me. And after it becomes real on the inside of you, then it starts to manifest. But you can't make it happen outwardly just by saying, okay, I apply this, I confess it, I call it. You've got to have it on the inside. It's got to come from here out.
1: Jesus said, a good man out of the good treasure of his heart, he bringeth forth good things. Now, who brought it forth? God or the man? The man, because he did what God said. He read the manufacturer's handbook. And Joshua, God told him, let not this book of the law depart out of your mouth. Now, that's all the word of God they had in that day. And he said, keep it in your mouth. In other words, keep saying it, that thou mayest observe to do. In other words, observe means to see it. You'll see how to do it, and then thou shalt make thy way prosperous. Then thou shalt have good success.
0: And who will make your way prosperous?
1: Joshua did by doing what God said.
0: By doing what God said.
1: That's right.
0: He said, meditate in the Word of God. Observe to do this, then you will make your way prosperous.
1: That's it.
0: You will do it. A lot of people are sitting around going, oh, God, prosper me. God,
1: just waiting on
0: bless
1: God.
0: Me.
1: God's waiting on them to get the word in their mouth.
0: We kind of have this idea that God's like a satellite up there, you know. We send our prayers up and it bounces off and then it bounces back down as an answer over here somewhere. And you know, what did Jesus say? He said that God, the Holy Spirit, is on the inside of you.
1: Yeah.
0: And so we're trying to do something a lot of times out there when what we need to do is pay attention to what's in here, what we're meditating on. If I meditate on Deuteronomy chapter 28 and I get that in my heart, I'm not trying to bounce something off and beg God to prosper me. I'm meditating on it, and then I come to believe it, and then I will walk it out.
1: You're going to see how to do it. You'll see yourself doing it, and I know exactly what you're talking about. When you felt like everything was perfect, but nothing had changed outwardly, I came running in the house one day and told Peggy, I said, I feel rich, but my bank book doesn't show it. That was back in the late 60s, you know, when I was struggling. I mean, everywhere I looked, there was lack, and I was confessing abundance and no lack. But I confessed it until it got on the inside of me. I was full of abundance, but my finances didn't show it. But then, after it was abundant in my heart, I started saying things in faith that changed circumstances and situations. I started saying, I'll do the right thing. I'll be in the right place at the right time. I'll know exactly how to plant my cotton and how to do this. I remember one time I had my rice out. I had the whole crop out in the dryer. And the guy said, we can give you $3.60 a bushel for it today. And the guy with me that he got his out, he said, sell it. That's a good price. I'll sell mine. He said, what are you going to do? I said, I'm going to pray about it. He said, do what? You know? And so I got to praying about it, and the Lord said, hold it, don't sell it. So that's a good enough word for me. So I said, no, I'm not going to sell it. I'm going to hold it. Well, that was September. In January, I sold my rice for $9.03 a bushel. Now, somebody said, well, it doesn't make sense, the things you're saying and calling things that are not. It may not make sense, but it makes dollars. Yeah. Because I heard the Spirit of God, I meditated the Word of God, I confessed there's abundance and no lack, and I could have said yes and sold my rice, and I would have lost $6 a bushel on it right there, you know. So the manifestation of the Spirit is profitable to every man with all. I mean, it just changes situations and circumstances.
0: Well, there are two things that stand out in my mind, and one of them is the time that you were praying and telling God all the things that were wrong, and oh, this is wrong, and this is going bad.
1: Praying and it's not worked out, things
0: getting
1: worse. It's
0: not working out, it's getting worse, and the Lord interrupted you, and he said, what are you saying?
1: What are you doing? It almost insulted me. I thought he knew I was praying. I said, Lord, I'm praying. He said, no. He said, you're complaining. And he said, besides that, I would be glad if you'd quit coming to me and telling me what the devil said and call it praying.
0: Yeah.
1: That jerked the slack out of me.
0: You know, that was focusing on what you didn't want.

0: Right.
1: And the other thing that stands out to me is in one of your books, and of course you've told it often, is that the Lord spoke to you and said, I have told my people that they can have what they say. And my people are saying what they have.
0: Yeah, I'll never forget that. Hickory, North Carolina, 1974. Told my people they can have what they say, and they're saying what they have. Now, the Lord said that to me in a millisecond. I was reading the scripture when he said that to me, Mark 11:23. He said, I told my people they can have what they say, but that they're saying what they have. And it becomes such a revelation to me. I mean, it's so profound. I knew it in a sense, but I didn't know it like he said it. You know, and when you say what you have what you say. And most people believe that they're supposed to go around saying it like it is. When everything else in life, we call for what we don't have. Don't talk about the problem, talk to the problem and tell what's going to happen. And that's what Jesus was talking about. He said, the good man out of good treasure his heart, he bring forth good things, for out of the abundance of the heart the mouth speaketh. That's why it has to be abundantly in the heart to where you're fully persuaded. The Bible says of Abraham in the 4th chapter of Romans, Abraham, who against hope believed in hope that he might become the father of many nations according to that which was spoken, so shall thy seed be. Being not weak in faith, he considered not his own body now dead when he was about 100 years old, neither yet the deadness of Sarah's womb. Verse 21 says, being fully persuaded that what God had promised he was able to perform, therefore it was imputed to him for righteousness. So he staggered not at the promise of God. Abraham was fully persuaded. What's it mean to be fully persuaded? That means that he has the Word of God in him till he knows that he knows what he knows, and he knows he's the father of nations. And the way he got that way, by confessing what God said about him. And if you'll take the promise of God and say what God said about you, what has already been given, and find the promise of God you have need of, confess it until faith is abundant, it will come into your possession. And we're out of time, and what are we offering today?
1: Well, we have a wonderful DVD called Calling Things That Are Not. And that is a single DVD. It's offer number 2856. It's $15 plus the $4 shipping. Actually, you recorded this in a meeting. It's just tremendous. I would highly recommend that if you haven't heard this message, you need to hear it. It's offer number 2856. It's called Calling Things That Are Not. So those are some good teaching, calling things that are not.
2: Now, sometimes people say, well, now, what do you mean, calling things that are not? Well, in the 4th chapter of Romans, the Apostle Paul says that God taught Abraham to call things that were not as though they were. And if you don't understand that principle, you're probably going around calling things that are as though they are, exactly like they are, and they are. And they will always be that way if you continue to do that. But if you will call the things that are not, they'll come. Now, how can you call something when it's not out there? If you just walk in an elevator, and you're going to call it like it is, and you're on the first floor, and you punch the first floor, guess what? You're going to stay right there on the first floor. The doors are going to open again. You say, yeah, but I wanted to go to floor 5. Well, you punched the wrong button, and a lot of you are punching the wrong button and wondering why you didn't go somewhere or something didn't change. That's
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11: Hello, everyone. It is Friday, and I am so glad to be here. I'm glad to be here on every Friday. I hope you are, too. And I'm joined by J.J. West, a marriage and family therapist, as well as Mark Cameron, who's also a marriage and family therapist. These guys have been helping so many people for so many years, and I'm so grateful that they're part of our New Life team of co-hosts. Today, I want to know, J.J., what is on your mind?
12: What is on my mind is a story that I often share at the end of every man's battle. And I talk about Joseph. And many of us are familiar with Joseph's story. And at the end of the story, at the end of Genesis chapter 50, when he finally revealed his identity, true identity to his brothers, and then they go and get dead and bring, you know, Israel comes to Egypt, and they're all living there. And then right after dad dies, the brothers come up with a plan, another lie, and they say, you know, to Joseph, hey, before dad died, he said that you should forgive us. Now, we have no record that dad ever said that, right? But they're still scheming. And Joseph, in the midst of this, says to his brothers, what you intended for evil, God intended for good, for the saving of many lives. And when you think about his story, what they intended for evil, what was included in Joseph's story? There was jealousy. There was lies. There was abuse. There was slavery. There was false accusation and imprisonment. There was waiting and waiting and waiting. All of that. There was famine. And all of these negative things that happened in Joseph's life, God turned into something good. Why? Well, one, because of God's goodness. And two, because of Joseph's faithful response. He was a righteous man. He didn't give in to the temptations that were around him. He was also prepared and generous. So he was prepared when the opportunity came for him to lead the gathering and redistribution of the grain in Egypt. He had a plan in place. But notice the plan. He says, let's save a fifth, 20%, 1/5 of the crops. Now, the famine, the bounty was going to last for 7 years. The famine was going to last for 7 years. Why not 1/7? That would get us through, right? But it's because there needed to be also something to share with others. The famine was so widespread that other countries needed to come and get grain from Egypt. And so there's a need to be well thought of, right? Think ahead, but also to be generous, to give from the bounty. And that's what we see over and over in Scripture, is that God says, I will bless you in order for you then to be a blessing. Mm. And when he blesses us, it's not just a blessing in the things that we think, like more money and bigger houses and cars and better jobs and whatever. Sometimes the blessing is that I will sustain you through the suffering and bring about something beautiful on the other end.
11: Mm, I love that. That's straight out of Genesis. Genesis 12, 2 and 3, where God tells Abraham, I will bless you and you will be a blessing. You have just blessed us, JJ, and it is a reminder to all of us that we always have something to grow through and to experience a new life. We're grateful to be here to be able to help people do that. I know that you do that every month at Every Man's Battle. So many men have found their new lives and their families have been blessed by that. Thank you for that word, JJ. We are going to go right to the calls. I'm going to talk to Lamont after the break here. You're listening to New Life. We are helping you just by listening. We're grateful that you're here. We'll be right back.
13: 90% of Christians have trouble with sex, have trouble with marriage, have trouble with communicating because we were not ever taught practical basic things about intimacy, about marriage, about sex. We did a huge disservice to ourselves.
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11: 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If you're watching on YouTube, click that like and subscribe button. It helps get the word out. Right now, I want to hear from you, Lamont. Thanks for calling. How can we help you?
17: Hi, how you doing?
11: Doing all right.
17: I'm struggling with accepting all of me. And I feel it's a struggle, but shame just come over me as the things that I guess that I don't know. But when I look at it, I don't know because I wasn't taught. And I'm struggling with that so I can move forward in my life. And I'm just trying to see, how do you overcome that?
11: I love that you're asking the question, Lamont. Mark, let's start with you.
18: Wow, that's a very vulnerable statement you're making here, Lamont. And I want you to know that I struggle at times too with acceptance. I think about the ways that I mess up and I beat myself up in my head. And I think a lot of people do that. In fact, I would go as far as saying that every

0: every single person at some point struggles with shame, and it's looking to see. I think the healing comes by identifying that it's shame that we're dealing with, which is good that you're identifying that. And where that comes from in our lives. Where does that come from for you, that shame? What I find oftentimes when people have a lot of shame is growing up, they experienced shameful messages. Is any of that true for you?
1: No, I think it's more of I have answers for others, but I don't have answers for myself. And I think that makes me feel shame that I can't answer my own questions, but I got to have answers for somebody else.
0: Mm-hmm. How would you have answers for others but not for yourself? Help me understand that a little bit more.
1: I think I was more of a listener to a lot of older people as wisdom. I was always told I was a good kid, but I never applied none of that wisdom to myself. But the moment I saw an opportunity to give somebody some advice, I used that wisdom for them, but never applied it to myself.
0: Mm-hmm. So I think you just gave me a little bit of insight here, is that you've been trained to be a listener. You've been trained to be a helper. You got the message growing up. You said this. I got the message that I was told I was the good kid. And when you hear that over and over and over again, you're the good kid, you're the good kid, it becomes an assignment to you. And then if you mess up, it's like, oh, I'm not the good kid anymore. This means I'm being bad. I'm getting it wrong. Yeah. I don't know what I'm doing. Yeah. And then that's where shame creeps in. So I think there's obviously more, a bigger story to that here. But I think that that's where shame is coming in for you. It is feeling bad, feeling shame over a struggle. And every one of us struggles in life. That's actually part of growth. The Bible says iron sharpens iron. Well, that sharpening process, it has to do with friction, a lot of friction. And a big part of how we grow is through making mistakes. Yes, we want to learn from our mistakes, but nobody has ever been perfect their whole life aside from Jesus. And people who have grown and become wise, it's because they've learned from either their own mistakes or the mistakes of others. And primarily, too, from their own mistakes, because everybody makes mistakes. What I'm hearing for you, though, it's hard for you to accept your own mistakes, and then the shame's coming in, and then that's consuming you.
1: Yes.
0: Is that right?
1: Yes.
0: Yeah. Are you in therapy at all, Lamont?
1: I was. I've been in therapy a few times.
0: Mm-hmm. In that therapy, have you discussed your childhood origins and the stories and the messages that you got growing up?
1: Yes. They always told me that I need to make time for myself, mm-hmm. and I need to learn how to say no with a smile. And those things are just hard for me to do.
0: Mm-hmm. So that's your work. We all have hard stuff to do. If I were to guess, I would say that you have a people pleaser attachment style. And
1: oh man, I think I picked that up from my mother.
0: Mm-hmm. And we learn it. We you know, our attachment is our bonding style, and we either learn the same bonding style that's modeled for us, or we learn a bonding style to deal with how that parent is meeting our needs. And so you have learned that bonding style from your mom. And while there's some good qualities about being kind and easygoing, we need to learn just as much who we are as a me as well as who we are as a we in relationship with others. What are my likes? What are my preferences? How do I push back? How do I learn to say no? How do I stand up and advocate for myself? And that's the hard part. Growth is hard. Growth is the nature of growth is uncomfortable, and oftentimes it's painful. And we grow by learning to do the thing that reconditions us. And oftentimes we need help. We need a coach to coach us through that. But it's in that existential process that we heal.
2: Yeah, I love that. And I'm thinking the therapist probably would be good to have that attachment theory to have Lamont move towards secure mm-hmm. attachment. But I would love to hear, JJ, what would you add to Lamont's internal conversation that he's having?
3: Yeah, I think part of the internal conversation needs to be learning to differentiate between guilt and shame.

So guilt is an emotional response that attaches to our behavior, right? Sometimes I feel sad about my behavior. Sometimes I feel angry about my behavior. Sometimes I feel guilty about my behavior.

0: good. What we tend to do then is we isolate, we withdraw from God and from others and even from our own hearts. Like, we don't even want to really look at our own hearts. We don't even want to look at ourselves in the mirror. And that keeps us from the very thing that God has established as our healing. God brings healing through redemptive relationship with Him and with others in our lives and understanding our own heart. And so what we want to do is shift away from shame. We still feel guilt, but we want to move toward conviction. So this, when you look in Scripture, you'll see the word shame show up again and again and again, but it's talking about conviction, which is rightly believing that I need to repent. I need to change not only my behavior, right, that 180 degree turn and living differently. So I don't just hear the advice, but I actually apply it, right? So James, where I'm not just a hearer of the word, I'm a doer of the word. I need to change my behavior, but I also have to change the way I think. That's also part of repentance. Jesus did this all the time when he was walking around on the planet. Says, you used to think that adultery was sleeping with your neighbor's wife, but I need you to rethink the way you think about adultery. And if you have lust in your heart, you're just as guilty. So we need to change our behavior. We need to change our thinking. And finally, repentance involves the heart of where are my affections? Because when I truly experience repentance, I begin to experience this revulsion toward the things that are antithetical to God. I move away from those things. And so I want to develop that heart. And that comes from devoting my affection, my attention to God. So when I do those things on a regular basis, I'm starting to practice repentance, and I'm experiencing conviction that leads to repentance that draws me into relationship rather than the toxic binding shame that causes me to run away from relationship, to hide, and tends to then invite me to just repeat the same broken behaviors that have led to my shame in the first place. So I would encourage you, Lamont, keep doing this good work of digging through your therapy. If you've got some good friends who also know the Lord, who can kind of form a support group and accountability, I think that would be important. If you don't have one there, consider joining one of the New Life groups in order to have that ongoing support, so you're not trying to do this alone.
1: Yeah, I love that. You know, the question, when you talk about guilt versus shame, JJ, Lamont, one question that you can ask yourself, is this true? Like, you know, we have these self-condemning ideas about ourselves. Is it true? And that's where that we can decide between that guilt and shame. But even to what you're talking about, Mark, having that secure connection, we can continue to be able to be our true selves, but not live in that that condemning thought process. I hope that helps you, Lamont, and we can connect you with a therapist that has that attachment theory as part of their specialization, and I think it can walk you towards that freedom. We're so grateful that you called. We are going to go back to the calls, and we're going to talk with Nancy, who's calling us from Montgomery, Texas, listens to us on the internet. Hello, Nancy. Thanks for waiting. How can we help you today?
2: I'm just raising my volume. Can I put speakerphone on or no?
1: Well, it depends. We can hear you good. Can you hear us?
2: No.
1: Sometimes that speaker will throw some distractions in there, so we'll try it, Nancy.
2: Okay. Yeah, I know, because it sounds like crinkly paper, and I'll take it off if you need to, whatever. Well, so I was talking with the pre-interviewer about a question, and so the question really is, and the show ended in you saying something, or I don't know who's you, saying something about revenge, and I said, no, I'm looking at the 1-800, and I'm like, can I call? Should I call? So I called. Long story short, the issue is, or was, in late 2022, 23, my neighbor's dog were barking 4 months nonstop. I'm talking about 24 hours. I asked her nicely, and I asked her again, probably asked her a couple more times, and she responded to me nastily. So I called the police to ask them the question. They came out because they were training two deputies, and I didn't ask them to come here, and they suggested that I call animal control. So I did.

0: then what happened, what I found out recently, and this is why it's all come up again, but I processed, like, not getting revenge, but not being reactive, you know, because I don't want to argue with my neighbor. I said, look, I don't have anything against you. We met at the laundry room. She goes, I don't like you because you made me almost lose my kids. Now, here in Texas, there's a link that if you're neglecting your animals, you might be neglecting your kids. And I didn't know that at the time. I just wanted to sleep.
1: Right.
0: So my question is, in my head, I usually, my style is that if I didn't do anything to you, then I don't have to apologize. And if I did do something, I shouldn't feel guilty for it. But that's come up. And it went all the way back recently, too, because I look at myself all the time first. My parents' separation. I'm like, what? So it's just a very, very intricate. But I just want to know why it's rolling in my head over, like, a lot. Not to mention that we live next door to each other, and she doesn't talk to me. And then she's got all her flying monkeys, too, you know, attacking me by from afar or whatever, because I did that.
1: Who are her flying monkeys, you know, Nancy?
0: You know, like people on her side get her on the, get, manipulate them to be on her side.
1: So yeah. Other people are bothering you as
2: this
1: well.
2: This is other people in the community that you live in?
0: Yes, because we are like in a little cul-de-sac, so too close for comfort. And you ask me questions if you need more information. And also then the lady next door moved in 4 months later, because the dogs were barking for 4 months, and I didn't call anyone until after 4 months. That's how much patience I have. And then what happened is she, are you still there?
1: Yeah, just, we're going to go to a break, Nancy, but we, you can hear the music.
0: Yeah. The enabler came in and did everything for her. Anyway. Okay.
1: Oh. So life at home has not felt safe for a while for you, and you feel bad about it, but you're trying to do the right thing. You're not trying to take revenge, just want to have peace and quiet in your own home. It's hard. It's hard. These are the things of life, and we'll help you as best we can, Nancy, on the other side of this break. 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We'll be right back.
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1: Welcome back. We are talking with Nancy, who has had some challenges with neighbors. Dogs barking for months on end. When she finally takes a step towards a resolution, it blows up and it gets worse for her. Nancy, it is hard when you're trying to do the right thing and now you're feeling guilty and you really didn't do anything wrong. But let's hear what Mark and JJ have to say. We'll start with you, Mark.
2: Yeah, this is a really difficult situation, Nancy, especially because it's happening right there in your backyard, so to speak. And, you know, it's one thing when something happens at work or in another environment, but it's another when you've got to go home and you got to face things happening in a place that's supposed to be peaceful for you. I think what I heard you say is that you're feeling responsible for the consequence for this lady because you called in, you were patient, you called in, and then because it was linked, like you said, there's that law in Texas, I think that's where you said that you live, where it's linked that if you might be neglecting your dogs, you may be neglecting your kids. Correct. But what I heard from you is that you feel bad about that, and you growing up were assigned feeling responsible for others. Is that correct? Did I hear that correctly?
3: Yep.
2: Yeah. So, you know what I love about Romans 12:18? I'm sure you're familiar with this verse. It says, if possible, as much as it depends upon you, live at peace with anyone, everyone. I love it how it has the qualifiers. If possible, meaning that peace isn't always possible. And as much as it depends upon you, meaning that you are only responsible for you. You're not you're not responsible for the consequence of her actions. You know, here's another simple example here. If somebody's driving drunk and they're a danger and you call about them, well, whatever the consequence of that is, a fine or going to jail, that's not your fault. That's the law and they didn't obey the law. You just called in as a responsible citizen and they have to own the consequences of that. I'm sure she knows that her dogs were barking 24/7. And if she doesn't deal with that, if she doesn't manage that situation, whatever the consequences are from that, because it's reasonable that somebody is going to call if your dogs are barking all the time, you're not responsible for the consequences of that. There's a difference between being responsible to and being responsible for. We cannot be responsible for others. We can only be responsible for ourselves. We are responsible to others. So, for instance, even in that situation that I gave about a drunk driver, you'd be responsible to other people, even if you're not on the road, to call something in if someone's driving drunk. But you're not responsible for the other person. And as you said, somebody moved in and somebody was an enabler and somebody's taking responsibility for this person so that they can continue making poor decisions. But that's not your issue. So I think going in and maybe getting some therapy and learning to, one, discover how do I differentiate between the two of these things, responsible to, responsible for, how do I work out where these messages came from and how do I work that out inside of myself, and then also maybe getting some support and some help around you because you've still got to deal with this actual situation that's going on. I'm sure there's other neighbors too who are bothered by a dog barking. It's not that I'm wanting you to form alliances against one another, but are you aware of other neighbors who also are bothered by this situation?
3: Yes, and if you want to hear something really, you know, and the same people that are targeting me, or they've stopped now, so to speak, were complaining to me as well. Her dogs make my dogs bark. Look at my arms. She had like, I'm not kidding. This lady had like 25 bandages on her arms because the girl didn't cut the dog's nails. And I'm usually my own therapist, my own counselor. And I'm thinking to myself, why are you coming to me? Like they don't know. It's like, I understand. They don't know.
2: How are they targeting you now? What are they doing to target you if they were complaining about this too?
3: They're just their body language, slamming doors at their house and stuff. But after the 4 months, the lady moved into number one, and she enabled the whole thing. They picked up the dog excrement.

0: They did everything because, well, because...
1: Nancy, have you actually checked it out with your neighbors? I know you're saying that their body language and slamming doors. We all have confirmation bias, meaning that when we think we know something, we look for evidence for that.
0: She came over, and what happened was the lady from afar that was targeting me, her husband came down, says, "Who called the police?" And silly me, I should have said, "It's none of your business," but I'm not rude. Mm-hmm. I'm like, I did, because her dogs were barking. And then his second half came down and said, "I'm coming over to you," just like that. And I should have went in the house.
2: Right. But you're living under this threat now. I think if you're in, are you in an apartment complex or a neighborhood?
0: No, I'm in a neighborhood. I'm not in danger, but I called because...
2: Yeah. Well, the reason why I asked that is kind of along the lines of what Mark was getting to, is as long as this goes unaddressed as a community, as a group with a mediator or, you know, some sort of neutral party, there's going to continue to be this. And you have been affected, like, it's a lot. I would encourage you to find a neutral third party that everybody can come to with good intentions. We have to live by each other. How do we get along? How do we be able to see each other as we truly are, not from a threatening standpoint? I'm so sorry this is going like this, and I know that it can be fixed.
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2: Welcome back. We are going to connect Nancy with a therapist or a coach. You know, sometimes in these situations, it can get bigger and bigger without a path forward. And we want to help you get there, Nancy. It's so hard, especially when it's your home, and for everybody. We don't want it to be stressful. We want to be able to get along. And it's just hard. I feel for her, and we'll be praying for that situation. You know, I also want to let you know about an event I'm going to be participating in at Hope Together Conference. You can join in person in Allen, Texas, or you can join online. We are helping people who are in ministry with practical skills, as well as being inspired of how we can continue to help so many people. I know that there are going to be chaplains there. There are going to be leaders from the church, as well as ministry leaders of all different shapes and sizes.

0: 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I hope to see you there. We're going to go back to the phones. We're going to talk with Richard, who's calling us from Dallas, Texas, listens on KWRD. We're glad that you called us, Richard. How can we help you today?
1: Hi, I appreciate you guys. I am a widower. My wife died about 4 months ago, and I am in grief counseling. And in my grief counseling class, it's a group class, there is a widow who lost her husband just a couple of months before I experienced my loss. And we've sort of struck up a bit of a friendship in that we talk on the phone for a long time, but we don't really have a relationship per se. However, I will say that I do have some interest in having some type of relationship with her. We have a lot of similarities about what we've been through. We were both caregivers for a long time, so we've experienced a lot of the same things. Anyway, I know that I'm not done grieving for my wife yet, and I also am positive that she is not done grieving for her husband yet. I don't really know what I wouldn't be adverse to establishing some sort of relationship, but I don't really know time frame wise and appropriateness. We've met in a grief therapy situation, so it's not necessarily a situation that you want to, talk to somebody about establishing some sort of relationship. So I don't really know what my next step would be if I wanted to try to cultivate a relationship. So I was wondering what you guys' opinions are on that situation.
0: Great question. Great. Just all of that is good. JJ, how can we help Richard? Oh, but his mic isn't working now.
2: Oh, you're on mute, JJ.
0: Oh, you're on mute, JJ. Maybe. That's it. Well, we'll see. Richard, I also want to extend my condolences. I'm sorry about your loss, and also, but I just am grateful that you're asking these questions. Mark, you can start as we wait for JJ.
2: Yeah, I think it's very thoughtful, the question that you're asking, Richard. Sorry to hear about your wife also, by the way. I'm glad you're in a grief share group. And in grief share, people do bond in their grief. And it sounds like you're bonding one-on-one with this person because you have a shared experience. And like you said, there's a lot of similarities between the types of grief that you're going through, both being a caregiver. So it sounds like there was this kind of long-term progression. It wasn't something that was sudden. So there's a similarity in what you've experienced. And we bond with people when there are similarities. Yet, as you are describing, you were both very early on in this process. Now, this isn't a rule, what I'm going to say here. It's just guidance. I would wait at least a year. That gives you time, both time to kind of process what's happened, the ending of that relationship. And then I would then start, if she's interested, is start to build a relationship outside of the grief too. Get to know one another. I don't know if you guys both have children too. Sometimes it's difficult for children to...
1: Well, they're grown. They're all grown.
2: Even when they're grown, I've seen this. I've seen somebody who's moved on very quickly, and grown children have felt hurt by that because, again, it's that person's choice and they have desires that make sense. But when you move on too quickly, it can be hurtful to lots of people around you. And I just think the biggest caution is moving on too quickly itself, not necessarily for what other people may think about it, but just caution for yourself and for her to recognize, get through this, a grieving period, and then build a relationship out after that. Just my
0: thought.
2: I love
0: that. I love that, Mark. And I do think that there is kind of a rule of thumb of 1 year, because you have a full year of experiences. Now, I think JJ's back. JJ?
3: I sure hope so. I didn't touch anything. I don't know why. It just stopped working. I don't understand. There's gremlins all over the place here. So anyway, what I was trying to say, Richard, is that I also want to express my condolences. And I agree. I was going to say the same thing that Mark said, which is it's good to wait a year, because it does give you a chance to go through many of the anniversaries, holidays, all of the living the new world, the new life without this significant person in your life. So that's important for your own heart to grieve. I'll also say this. This advice was given to me when I was, before I was married and I was dating and I was considering whether to propose. And a friend of mine said, JJ, time has never been a detriment to a God-given relationship. And so what I want you to hear in that, Richard, is you don't need to rush this. You don't need to, well, I better let her know how I'm feeling, because when the grief share group ends and I haven't expressed that, what will happen to our relationship or whatever? Like Mark was saying, that you develop a relationship outside of the grief, getting to know each other, but not jumping into another romantic relationship until you've both had the opportunity to let your hearts grieve, because otherwise you can't give your heart fully to someone else, because your heart is still holding on to the past relationship.
0: Can I add one more thing, Richard?
1: Absolutely.
0: Okay, so I love what both of these men have said, and communicating this with this woman is going to be very important. To say that I want to, if you're willing to do the year, I think that is very good to say to her. I also think that you have to manage the amount of connection you have in that year. Because if you just say a year and nothing changes, like you're talking every day for hours at a time, you might as well not have the year. Do you see what I'm saying?
1: Yes. I think loneliness is a big factor.
0: Sure. Sure.
1: Yeah, and my general, I don't like being lonely. I haven't been without a companion for a very long time, and this is a very tough struggle.
0: Which is... Go ahead, Mark.
2: I was going to say, that makes total sense, that you would be lonely in this moment. What I would caution you about is if you bond out of a place of insecurity in yourself, then you're going to have an insecure bond with her. And that's not fair for her, and it's not fair for you either. So manage the insecurity, learn to manage the loneliness, because then when you can build a relationship that's not based off of meeting that loneliness need, it will be a stronger, more secure relationship. And then the last thing I'd say is check in with your kids throughout this process too. Before you start dating someone, not that you need their permission, just check in with them. I think it's better in that if you can just check how everyone's feeling about things, and then you let them know what you're about to do. Because otherwise, if you jump into this relationship with her, then that may cause problems on both sides of your families.
0: Richard, are you involved with a church or anything outside of the home, men's group, Bible study?
1: Yes, very, very much so. A small group is very supportive, and the men have really stepped up to support me.
0: Well, it's excellent, and it also is part of your healing journey, that it's other men who are going to help carry this loneliness burden, to allow those feelings to surface and, you know, go on. It speaks very highly of your marriage, that you are wanting to be in another relationship. At the same time, we want you to be ready, so that, like what the guys just said, it's not out of a lack, it's out of a fullness. We'll connect you with some folks that may be able to help you along this way as well. Thank you for calling, Richard.
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9: Welcome back. I want to just encourage you, if you are in a situation like what Richard talked about, or even any, you know, we've been helping people find those connections to the challenges in life. One of the ways that we've been doing that is through our webinars. We've got one coming up in September, September 17th. I'll be hosting with Eric Thomas, one of our clinical counselors in the network. He also serves at our Everyman's Battle intensives. 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It can be experienced. The freedom can be experienced. We've seen it happen so many times. This is a 90-minute webinar, and even if you can't make it on September 17th, we will encourage you to register, because there'll be a replay available for the next week or so after the event. We know that whatever destructive habit you're facing, we can lead you to recovery. We know that recovery can help. We're glad that Eric's going to join us, but you know, it's really one of those challenges of life is finding that freedom, and we want to encourage you all along the way. We're going to go back to the calls. We're going to talk with Stella, who's calling us from Los Angeles, listens on the internet. We're glad that you are with us, Stella. How can we help you? Stella, are you here? Can you unmute?
10: I'm suppressing the urge to say, Stella!
11: I was too.
9: Well, okay, Stella, maybe you can call back. I don't know what happened. She is gone, but we are still here. You know, I want to just go right back to what we were talking about with Richard, because it can seem so cut and dried when we are not experiencing the big feelings of grief, but it can be so beneficial to continue to lean into the pain so that you can get through it on the other side. I think we are not going to have Stella back, but we have Dave calling us from York, Pennsylvania. He watches us on YouTube. If you're watching on YouTube, remember, click like and subscribe. It helps. But Dave, we want to answer your question. How can we help you today?
12: Well, it's also faith and trust in Christianity. I'm a critical thinker, and when I studied who wrote the Bible and how it was written, and I thought Jesus had a unique story, but it come to find out 12 to 15 mythical gods copied the same December 25th, their birthday, and walking on water, and on and on and on. I was shocked.
9: So how can we help you, Dave?
12: I'm not sure.
9: Is it distressing to you to discover these things? Is it affecting your belief?
12: Very discouraging.
9: Okay.
13: And in what way is it?
12: I was an altar boy at the oldest church in America. But it was all in Latin back then.
9: Oh, okay.
12: So it all went over my head.
13: In what way is it discouraging for you, Dave, to find out that there's other religions that have similarities with Christianity in the stories?
12: And I just thought that Jesus was a very unique story, and come to find out it's been copied in mythical gods, so changing the water into wine, dying and coming back, and just on and on. It's
9: Dave, do you have anybody that? Well, Dave, do you have anybody that is walking this journey with you, or did you just find these on your own? Are you talking with someone about it?
12: Not really, because I live alone in a motorhome, and there's a lot of solitude.
9: Okay.
12: So that's what I'm. That's one other thing. I'm being bombarded by negative things on YouTube about it. Christianity.
13: I think there's something key in what you're saying about something being copied. When something is copied, it means that there was an original that happened here. And so I can understand how this could feel a little bit concerning and rock the boat of your faith. I think for me, when I look at this, is I see like, well, then there's an original. If many people across the world believe that there was a flood story, that must mean that there was likely a flood that happened one time. So, you know, whether people believe on who caused the flood or who God is, that's a different story. Now, what I think would be a great book for you to read if you haven't read it is a book called Mere Christianity by C.S. Lewis. He really starts at the beginning and starts to outline all of the evidence of, you know, philosophical and practical evidence of why he believes that there is a God. And then he moves to then why the God of Christianity makes the most sense. Have you ever read that book, Mere Christianity?
12: Yeah, but I've been hearing a lot from Spinoza.
13: Mm-hmm.
9: I think that's a great idea, Mark. That is a great way. And I also think Dave needs to be connecting with people. You can't do it alone. JJ, can you add anything?
14: Yeah. Yay, so
9: go.
14: I would jump right in with, along those same lines with Mere Christianity by C.S. Lewis, there's Basic Christianity by John Stott, which is a phenomenal work that really clearly explains why the faith is to be believed. What is believable about it? How it has been verified, if you will. There's also a book called The New Testament Documents: Are They Reliable? By F.F. Bruce, which will help give you some clarity as to why it's reasonable to believe that what the New Testament documents say is accurate. It's an accurate description of what Jesus said and did. And I will say it's important, yes, there's copies all over the place, like Mark was saying, but it's important to recognize that Jesus is unique in that he was the only one who claimed to be God. There are many who come along who say, they're pointing to this is the way to find God. But Jesus said, no, I'm him. I'm God showing up in the flesh, and I'm offering my perfect life as a sacrifice for your sin. That is unique. There aren't other religions that offer that. Other religions teach us how to be holy. But Christianity, what Jesus did, there's a transfer that happens where my sin is imputed onto Jesus and Jesus' righteousness is imputed onto me. And that is unique. We don't see that elsewhere. But continue to search, continue to learn. And I think Becky was getting at this. It's important to not do this in isolation. Right. Find a good community. Colossians tells us, you know, Paul is writing there and he says, who can know the mind of the Lord? But we, corporately, we have the mind of Christ. Not me individually, but we corporately have the mind of Christ. I need other people.

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1: Yeah, it's interesting because I just heard Dr. Kurt Thompson talking about this very thing, that we are not ourselves on our own. We are part of a community, and the body of Christ, that's how we're designed. You know, Dave, this is a great question that so many people struggle with and are fearful to ask out loud. So we're grateful that you called us today and that you're asking this. I want to send Dave, I know we don't do this, but I'm going to send Dave a Life Recovery Bible, and I want to encourage you to do the devotionals in there. We're going to get you connected with the Life Recovery group. 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We want you to experience the transformation that Jesus has for you. Thank you, JJ. Thank you, Mark. We are so grateful for both of you. And thank you, listeners. 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Go to church this Sunday somewhere and serve someone somewhere. We're grateful for the opportunity to be here. Thank you for giving to help us do what we do. We'll see you next time.
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14: This is Jim Daly from Focus on the Family. 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
15: And the number one influence is how the parents are living. And again, we already knew this by reading Deuteronomy, when God says, you know, speak it all day, you know, write it on your door frames as you walk, as you lie down. Share this with your children. And so it's so true. And you're so right. None of us are going to be perfect. I don't know how many times I have apologized to my children and asked for their forgiveness because we mess up. But that's a great opportunity for them to see, no, the Lord is real.
16: That's Dr. Holly Brand, and she joins us today on Focus on the Family with Jim Daly. Thank you for joining us. I'm John Fuller.
14: John, here's a headline. Pop culture is everywhere. It's kind of like, duh. But, I mean, it's in our face a lot, and so often it clashes with the Word of God, especially for us as Christians. I mean, going to Vegas, if for a conference or something, you're not going to gamble. But you go to Vegas, I mean, it's just all over the place. Gene has said to me, yeah, we're never going here again.
16: Mm-hmm. Even the airport in Vegas is like that.
14: The billboards, especially if you have young boys. I remember those days. Yeah. We'd be diving to cover the kids' eyes, you know, because it's just so in your face. And mom and dad, that's part of our responsibility, is to raise up our children in a way that they can form strong faith. And how do we set the kind of the developmental seeds to be able to do that and to help them be in the world but not of the world, right? Small intentional choices in parenting can have a lifelong impact. I think we're seeing that with our kids. I'm sure, John, you're seeing that with yours. And, you know, today we have a special guest who's written a great little workbook, Christ and Culture 2.0. And she is a professor at a Christian university and deals with the young culture every day. And so I'm looking forward to this discussion.
16: I am too, Jim. And Dr. Holly Brand has served as professor of psychology at Missouri Baptist University in St. Louis, where she was honored with the MBU Distinguished Professor Award. She specializes in child, adolescent, and adult development. But perhaps more importantly, she's married to Todd, and they have three older children. And that book that you mentioned, Jim, is really terrific, Christ and Culture 2.0. Learn more about that workbook and our guest at focusonthefamily.com/broadcast.
14: Holly, welcome to Focus on the Family.
15: Well, thank you, Jim and John. You know that I love all things Focus on the Family, so this is truly an honor. Truly.
14: What's so fun is you're like a super fan. You say you listen to the program every day.
15: I do every day.
14: We love that.
16: We do,
14: indeed. And you do it on the app, which is convenient.
16: Why don't more people do it on the app, Jim? That was a good question you asked.
15: Awesome.
14: Yeah, it's really good. You got access to everything there at the app. So you're in the middle of being a observer of the cultural clash because you're on a college campus every day.
15: Absolutely.
14: And you're hearing 18, 19-year-olds coming into your classroom and talking about stuff. You're a PhD in psychology, so you have that great background to better understand how people think and what wires the human brain. In that context, What are you seeing on a college campus that may be different today than it was 20 years ago?
15: Oh, absolutely. So I just finished my 25th year, which blows my mind. And I would say the increase in anxiety and fear and worry and despair even.
14: Wow.
15: And even over things that are, you know, what we would consider just daily challenges, daily stress.
14: Normal
15: dailiness. Their ability to cope is really limited. And so that's a big thing that I've seen over 25 years. I've also seen the increase of moral relativism. So you get to choose what's right for you, and I get to choose what's right for me, and there's no understanding of absolute truth. I think the last data that I saw is that about 4% of people have a belief in absolute truth, which is startling. And so if you don't have that foundation of truth, the world is a scary place.
14: Yeah.
15: The world is a scary place anyway. But they're really struggling, and this is even on a Christian campus.
14: So Holly, how did this workbook come about?
15: Okay, so maybe like a lot of people, I became really alert to the cultural rot when I became a parent, especially the parent of a little boy. Mm. And so a little bit of backstory, Tanner would have been about 3, so it would have been about 2006, and it's a Saturday afternoon, and we're watching Cardinals baseball, and all of a sudden, in a commercial break, there was a company back then who was using basically soft porn to sell their product, and this commercial comes on, and it's a striptease, and Tanner's little 3-year-old eyes were like saucers, and I'm like, oh! And I'm, you know, scrambling for the remote, and I turn it off, and then I got mad, like mama bear mad. Mm. Like, who thinks it's okay on a Saturday afternoon to put this kind of content in front of my child? And so a couple years later, we enroll our children in a local Christian school, which is a wonderful Christian school, but even I discovered Christian schools are not immune from cultural influence.
16: Right.
15: And so I would see things there too, and I just continued to complain about it. And at that time, I was president of the school board at the school. And Todd,
14: that's you, pretty funny,
15: right? So you guys know my wonderful Todd. And he looked at me one day as I was complaining, and he said, "You're the president of the school board. Do something about it." And
14: that
15: he
14: sounds just like
15: away.
14: Todd.
15: It sounds just like Todd. And I was like, "Well, I still didn't know what to do." And then came the phone call. It's always the phone call. So a year or so later, I get a phone call from a dad of a third grade girl at our school. And so this little girl was describing the wedding she had gone to for two women. And the dad, who's a strong believer, strong Christian man, he said on the phone to me, "I was so taken aback. I didn't know what to say. And I didn't say anything." And he said, "I've been kicking myself for 24 hours. So he said, "My question to you as president of the school board, how far is our school willing to go on matters of the culture?"
14: Yeah.
15: I thanked him, I hung up, and I said, "Okay, Lord." And as fast as my hand would write, 36 topics just came pouring out. And that was the foundation of Christ and culture. And then fast forward about 8 years later, and I get the phone call, "Would you consider doing a second edition and include gender identity?"
14: In the workbook, and again, I love the style of the workbook because this is great for parents to sit down and go through. What would you say the target age range is for the workbook?
15: So, great question. So, I originally wrote it to use as curriculum in our children's Christian school. And so, at the time, we decided to start it in third grade, so around the age of 8 to 9. And if you look at some of the topics, such as pornography, you might say, "Oh, that seems early." Well, if you understand that the average age of exposure to pornography is 8, we have to get into these kids with truth so that they can be able to discern the cultural rot. And so actually, first and second graders are exposed to the content as well. They just don't have their own copy, and they remove some of the heavier topics.
14: But you're really
15: early.
14: Yeah, in that regard, it's like elementary school age to sit down and do this as a Bible study with them or prep with them. But in there, you also talk about three pillars upon which our children's lives should be built. Let's hit those three pillars.
15: You got it. So the first 5 years of life, authority, respect for authority, legitimate sources of authority. So primarily God and parents, because there is this concept called the two-year-old teenager. So parents, we panic when our kids become teenagers, like, teenage rebellion, here it comes. Teenage rebellion is not normal human development, and it's

0: not inevitable. And so that rebellious teenager was a rebellious 2-year-old who was not properly disciplined, because the word discipline means to teach 3 things: self-control, character, and acceptable behavior. Well, most of us focus on the acceptable behavior part and we miss the heart of the child. And so if you can get proper respect for authority by the age of 5, you've got a good foundation. And so then the next pillar between really 6 and 12, and you don't wait until 6 to start this,
1: right,
0: but you really emphasize it, character. Who are you when no one's looking, doing the right thing because it's the right thing to do? And what comes after age 12 is obviously the teen years. And they are going to be faced with so many character decisions that you and I can't make for them. My kids have never invited me on one of their dates. Isn't that rude?
1: I'm fun. You must have been bummed out.
0: Yeah. Right?
1: You are fun.
0: I'm like, I'm fun. I don't get to go on their dates for them. So they're going to be faced with character decisions in the area of sexuality, to cheat or not to cheat, to use AI on my homework, to lie or not to lie. I mean, it's all day, every day, character decisions. And so if they don't have the foundation of character development before the teen years,
1: And that's good. I want to make a point here because it's, I was going to wait till later, but I think this is a good spot.
0: And we still have the third pillar, but
1: go ahead and finish the third pillar. That's good.
0: So the third pillar during the teen years is identity development. Answering the question, who am I? Because aging is just an accumulation of days. It's literally one day on top of the next day. Hello, you're 92. And so if you don't have your identity solidly secure by the time you hit age 20, then everything that builds from there is hindered.
1: Boy, no. In that context, that takes me to the competition for identity. I mean, the culture is all about, you know, absorb this identity, be this identity.
0: Absolutely.
1: Let's just jump into that a little deeper. I mean, when you're talking about identity for kids, I think some parents, Holly, would be thinking, how do I do that? I got a day job too.
0: Okay. Mm-hmm. It's so much simpler than we think. And it's in the daily communication. So I've been speaking and teaching and writing for 25, 30 years now. And I am convinced that the root cause of virtually every problem that every human has is lack of identity in Jesus. Mm-hmm. I really, really believe that. And so there are 2 basic types of identity. The first is basic identity. You are a child created in the image of God. You are of great worth, of great value, and that will never change. The other is role identity that really gets developed and focused on during the teen years. But we miss the basic identity. And so many kids are left to wonder, well, who am I? And then we find it in our role identity. For example, I am Mrs. Todd Brand, okay? Big part of my identity. Todd had a heart attack and almost died a few months ago. Who would I have been if he had passed away? If he dies before me, I'll no longer be Mrs. Todd Brand. If I have my identity tied to something that is changeable, I'm in big trouble. So you asked how to build this in because we have day jobs. When my kids were babies, every time I would change their diaper, I would pretty much share the gospel. might as well start in. And I would just tell them, you are a child created in the image of God. You are precious. You are so loved. You are valuable. And see, that will never change.
1: Mm-hmm.
0: And if you can get a child to the teen years with that solid basic identity, they can see through the lies of the culture. For example, number one reason that teenage girls give for having sex during the teen years, they want to feel loved.
1: Mm-hmm.
0: What a perverted idea of love. It promises so much but delivers literally nothing. And so there's a scripture, it's in Proverbs 27:7. A satisfied soul loathes the honeycomb, but to a hungry soul, every bitter thing is sweet. Let's unpack that, because I was that hungry soul. I was that hungry 20-year-old approval-seeking girl looking for love and affection through relationships. I was her. So a satisfied soul who knows who they are can see right through that flattering tongue who just wants to use them. But to a hungry soul who's hungry for love and affection and attention, what will ultimately cause her bitter pain seems sweet at the time. And so if you know who you are, I am who I am says I am, if you know that going into the teen years, it's so much easier to say no. And if you it takes so much character to say no, it takes no character to say yes to peer pressure. So I am just convinced that if we could get the basic identity solid and cemented by the time the team

0: podcast.
1: Holly, what I was aiming for is this. First of all, parents have to live it well.
2: Yes.
1: Live their Christian faith well to invite their children into that journey.
2: Absolutely.
1: And if, you know, kids are so good at sniffing hypocrisy.
2: Oh, right? Huge. Especially during the teenagers.
1: Oh, my goodness. I mean, it's like, wow.
2: Big
1: so
2: time.
1: So you need to be mindful of that. If you're not living the faith well,
2: absolutely.
1: You're, it doesn't have to be perfect. And
2: absolutely.
1: And when it's not, apologize to your kids. When they see
2: yes.
1: an anger outburst or you say something you shouldn't have said because somebody cut you off, whatever.
2: Oh,
1: you
2: yes.
1: need to be able to say, man, that was not healthy and that wasn't honoring to the Lord. I'm sorry.
2: Right. Absolutely.
1: And let them hear you do that.
2: Absolutely.
1: And
2: they have
1: that gives
2: to see
1: them,
2: that the Lord
1: yeah,
2: is real.
1: That gives them then that basis. But speak yes. to the importance of being authentic as an adult, as a parent, so your kids can see that.
2: Oh, it's huge. So some of my favorite research in neurology comes from the National Institute for Mental Health and Dr. Jay Geed. And so he has done all kinds of MRI studies on children's and teens' brains. And shocker, wouldn't you know that the number one influence on how to shape a teenager's brain and his or her mind is parental example. And I mean, we already knew that, right? All we had to do was read
1: that's
2: the book.
1: That's a high influencer.
2: That's the number one influence.
1: Number
2: that
1: one.
2: Their brains
1: wow.
2: are truly sponges. And the number one influence is how the parents are living. And again, we already knew this by reading Deuteronomy, when God says, you know, speak it all day, you know, write it on your door frames as you walk, as you lie down, share this with your children. And so it's so true. And you're so right. None of us are going to be perfect. I don't know how many times I have apologized to my children and asked for their
1: yeah.
2: forgiveness because we mess up. But that's a great opportunity for them to see, no, the Lord is real and he does redeem and we don't have to be canceled. We get a second do-over and a third and a fourth.
1: Yeah. Let me go back to something you mentioned, which, you know, I think this is a grave mistake that we make in Christian parenting. But it is this overemphasis on behavior. Behavior is important. It really is important. But the heart is far more important.
2: Everything.
1: And how to, and I think this is, again, critically important.
2: Yes.
1: How do we address the heart that drives the right behavior and make sure the child, when they hear, don't do that, it doesn't feel like you're rejecting the child.
2: Yes. Yes,
1: which is how they
2: yes.
1: interpret it. And it's takes a little adult thought.
2: It does.
1: To make sure you're doing this well. But you've got to separate those two things
2: absolutely.
1: And go after the heart attitude.
2: Absolutely. And
1: how do we do that?
2: That is all over this book. If we miss the heart, we end up with little whitewashed tombs. So Jesus talked about that. Think about what's inside a gleaming, beautiful tomb. Dead, rotting flesh and bones, right? Yuck. And so we just focus on the outer behavior. We can end up with kids, again, who have the character of, well, it's okay as long as I don't get caught. I'll just learn to whop my sister when mom's not around. We have to go for the heart. So when Todd and I first became parents, I read Ted Tripp's book, Shepherding a Child's Heart. Highly uh-huh. recommend. And I am the type of personality, I just want the top 10 ways to produce great kids. You know, give me, like I've heard you say before, give me the formula.
1: Yeah, right.
2: And I'll just, you know, put out some great kids. And so I'm reading this book, and he's talking about, well, you got to get to the heart. If you change the heart, behavior follows. And this is where psychology shines, my favorite part of psychology. Behavior is just an extension of what's going on up here. So God's word is all over this. Proverbs 23:7, as a man thinks in his heart, so is he. Philippians 4:8, think about things that are true and right and holy and pure and et cetera. And so that's what you start with, you know. Child, what were you thinking when you did that? Let's talk about how to change your thinking and your behavior will follow.
1: That's really good.
2: Yeah. So often, it's so important.
0: So often 4-year-olds weren't thinking. They were just doing, right?
2: And exactly.
0: So there's such a great element of intentionality to what you're talking about. But as you were talking about your experience with cancer, I thought, well, this is where unintentionally our kids are watching us. And that leads
2: yes.
0: to tech and screens
2: exactly.
0: and discernment, because I remember a time when I was thinking, I'm expecting my child to do something that I'm not even doing. So you know what? At 9 o'clock, we're just going to put
2: ooh,
0: the phones
2: that's
0: away.
2: Good, John.
0: Mom has said that we should get away from the screen.

0: screens at 9 p.m.
1: Yes.
0: So I'm not going to make you do it. I'm going to do it. And when you come down to check, I'm going to be off my phone.
1: Right.
0: But this is hard in that whole area of screens and tech and discernment, because so much is flooding them. How do we set the example as parents? And then how do we get to their heart on this?
1: You grab the why. Kids are so much more likely to follow your lead if they know the why behind it. So that's the whole heart of this book is, what's the why? Why does God put boundaries on us? Why do I, as a parent, put boundaries in your screen time? Because here's all the detriment that occurs if we don't. Here's all the blessing that occurs if we do. And so we're so good at telling kids, no, don't do that. No, don't eat that. Don't do that. Don't go there.
2: Don't
1: you can't do that. Don't watch that. And we never tell them what they can say yes to. And so they have to hear, God puts boundaries on our behavior because it protects our hearts, it protects our minds, it protects our bodies. You look at the average teen, they don't get nearly enough sleep. Their stress goes through the roof just because they're on their screens late into the night. That's a simple reason. We're going to put our screens away because God has given us a purpose in tomorrow. When we get up, He's got work for us to do, and we need to be well rested. Simple. Getting the why behind what we do. And
2: Right at the end here, let me come back and address a couple of things that we touched on lightly that I think parents really need to catch. One is, you said, we so often, and I can remember Trent and Troy doing that, what do you want to be when you grow up? And they, you know, Troy, fireman, policeman, he wanted all the first responder jobs.
1: I love it.
2: But this idea of who do you want to be when you grow up?
1: Yes.
2: I, you know, in hindsight, I don't know if I spent ample time. I touched on it,
1: right?
2: But probably not in the same way of vocation. So how do we as parents get that as the bullseye, not the what do you want to do or what do you want to be, but who do you want to be? It's such a brilliant question.
1: I think so too, and it really shifts the focus, and I think it goes back to that basic identity. You are a child created in the image of God. He has given you gifts and talents and abilities to love and serve Him and to love and serve others. That's our whole purpose. And so if you can reinforce that in, say, the first 10 years of life, and without even asking them, what do you want to be when you grow up? What you want to be will flow from who you already are. And so, you know, I get so many college students, they have no idea what they're good at. They don't know their personality types. They don't know any of their gifts. They say, I'm not good at anything, which is a big fat lie. And so then you spend the children's second decade figuring out, okay, this is what you're really good at. God's given you a gift of speaking. I remember your story of your mom's friend telling you that you have diarrhea of the mouth.
2: You remember that, do you?
1: I remember that.
2: I shouldn't have said that.
1: And so
2: and that, look at what happened. I'm in a microphone every
1: day. So then we take 14-year-old little Jimmy and we say, God's given you the ability to speak and to communicate. I wonder if He might use that in your vocation. And it just flows.
2: Yeah, I didn't see that coming. The gift of gab, I guess. But no, I get it. Holly, right here at the end, your son struggled with questions about God's goodness. This is so common. I love the honesty that he was portraying and how you describe it in the workbook. But in that context, what happened and how did it become a lesson for him?
1: Yeah, absolutely. So when our middle child, Walker, was 16, one of his friends at school committed suicide. And Walker was the last person that he communicated with. They were texting back and forth, and this young man had wrecked the car, and he was afraid of, you know, really getting into trouble. And it just in that emotional moment, he made obviously a permanent decision. And so Walker really was struggling with his faith. He's like, Mom, is any of it real? I mean, is God who He says He is? Is He good? Is all of these questions. And Todd and I just kind of had to stand back and pray. You know, Walker needed to do his own deep dive, and he did. And, you know, we provided him with resources. One of my all-time favorite broadcasts was with J. Warner Wallace.
2: Yeah.
1: Who did, you know, the cold
2: case.
1: The former
2: detective.
1: Yeah. And so I gave Walker his book, you know, Person of Interest, and said, Bud, you're going to have to do your deep dive. And he did for the next year. I mean, he talked to counselors at school. He talked to his Bible teacher at school. He listened to podcasts. He read. He prayed. He reached out. A year later,

0: He emerged as Billy Graham Jr. I mean, he is an evangelist. He knows what he believes and why he believes it. And it wasn't just an emotional, outcome. It was a solid heart change, mind change. I get it. He is who he says he is, and he'll tell anybody who listens.
1: No, it's so good. We did a program with Lee Strobel about talking to your teens about Jesus, and he mentioned something very powerful, and I talked to Trent and Troy, my sons, about it, and it was, if you could ask God one question and he would have to answer it, what would the question be? And of course, Trent, my scientist, thought, he goes, let me think about that. And we're eating lunch together. So he thinks for like 10 minutes. And then he comes back around and goes, I think I'd want to know from God, what is that thing we're not seeing, the element that allowed you to create the universe that we don't understand? That's the scientist.
0: That is a
1: And I turn to
0: scientist.
1: Troy, and Troy goes, I think I'd like to know why we suffer. And that's the writer.
0: Why
1: That's
0: evil
1: Troy, the writer.
0: exists.
1: And just so much of what you're saying is from the heart. This is who we are. And then how do we shape that as parents to guide them to a belief in Christ and then a life with Christ
0: Absolutely.
1: and aiming at the heart? And I feel so bad for that story of that boy that took his life
0: It's
1: because
0: devastating.
1: he made some mistakes. And those are going to happen. But parents,
0: Absolutely.
1: my goodness, it's just a car. It's just whatever. So,
0: Another
1: Holly,
0: truth.
1: again, thank you for being with us.
0: Thank you so much.
1: So
0: My
1: good.
0: pleasure.
1: And let me turn to you, our listener. Focus on the Family is here for you. I hope you hear my heart in that. We want to equip you with all that you need to raise the next generation of Christ followers. 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

0: Hello, and welcome to Just in Time Ministries with Pastor Rhonda Penquite. We have more power and authority in Christ than we know, and when we learn to act on it in faith, God guarantees our success. So let's join Rhonda as she teaches us how to walk in victory.
1: We need to be even more confident in God's affection toward us and just live in that confidence. See, what's God's plan? Jeremiah 29:11. God plans to prosper us, never harm us. His plan, if we follow it, gives us hope and a great, amazing, awesome, wonderful, beyond, limitless future. And this is how his government and his peace increase. This is how to his government and peace there will be no end. See, the true gospel inevitably starts to make you happy. And it makes you a happy futurist. We get excited about the future. I don't care what's going on today. We shall overcome. We can give it all the power. We're seated on that seat and that throne of power at right hand of Father. We've been given the power to pray in tongues. And the prayer of a righteous man avails much power. How much more power do we need? We have it all. We've got it all, and we need to start exercising it, using it, living it, walking in it. See, God has massive, beautiful plans for earth. It is the world without end. And his desire is that the kingdom comes on earth, and that's what we're doing. Father, your will be done in earth as it is in heaven. We're here doing his will. And the more people that see that and how glorious and wonderful it is, how the willing and obedient eat the good of the land, the more people are going to come running in. But we've got to show his goodness. We've got to prove his promises true. And I thank God every day for teaching me to be willing and obedient. And then fulfilling his promise that I eat the good of the land. And look how we have just gone through the last 6 years so beautifully. Basically unaffected. Because we didn't believe the lies of the world and the devil. We trusted in God. We put our faith in God. We listened to Holy Spirit, and he gave us wisdom. He told us all these things that people called conspiracy theories. And now they've been proven true. They've been proven true. Wow. This is exciting stuff. You know, God's desire is that the kingdom comes on earth. Like I said, his will be done on earth as it is in heaven. Because then earth begins to look like heaven. And it becomes heaven. It becomes the same as heaven. It'll vibrate like heaven. The frequencies will be the same as are in heaven. We'll have the culture of heaven. You know, one thing I didn't read, I talked about it last time, how in the Smithsonian, they have a thing about whiteness and white culture. And here's a few things that they say. White culture has rugged individualism. That's a bad thing? Okay. And we're the only culture that has that? I don't think so. The individual is a primary unit that is on self-reliance. Don't know what's wrong with that. Independence and autonomy are highly valued and rewarded. Individuals assume to be in control of their environment. You reap what you sow, which we are. I mean, these things are biblical. It's biblical, and they're for everybody. And if you're not for these things, you might want to seek God on it. The family structure in whiteness and white whatever. The nuclear family is a father, a mother, and 2.3 children. But it's a father and a mother, so they don't like that. Where the husband is the basic breadwinner and head of the household, and the wife is a homemaker. And they believe that, I guess only white people think this, children should have their own rooms and be independent. That's a bad thing? I thought that's what we're supposed to do, is raise them up to be. The emphasis is on scientific method,

0: white people tend to be objective and rational, linear thinkers. They know about cause and effect relationships and quantitative emphasis. We talk about quantitative all kinds of things. I don't think that's just one culture. The primary thing is Judeo-Christian tradition. Then they talk about work ethic. Hard work is the key to success. We're the only ones that think that? Really? Work before play. If you didn't meet your goals, you didn't work hard enough. Well, you know, if they were God's goals that told you to, and you do what God said, you'll always meet them. Religion. Christianity is the norm. Anything other than Judeo-Christian tradition is foreign. Well, okay. I thought Christianity is for everybody. I grew up singing red and yellow, black and white. They are precious in his sight. Jesus loves the little children of the world. But this is the stuff that the Smithsonian is putting out, like it's bad, that one father, one mother. That's a bad thing. That's biblical. It's not white. It's biblical. So you see how they're trying to cause division. It's crazy. It's crazy, crazy. So anyway, apparently the Trump administration is also cleaning up the Smithsonian. I read that this week. But God promises and plans to prosper us. Whew. You know, what we're about to experience is the knowledge of the goodness of the Lord. And as we experience it and live it and exude it, it's going to cover the whole earth like the waters cover the sea, just like the scriptures say. We're about to know unlimited growth. I'm ready for that. I mean, we got eternity. I'm so thankful for unlimited growth, because when it stops and you're living through eternity, then you get bored, right? It would be boring. So this is so exciting. And there are many amazing and wonderful promises in Isaiah that are about to be fulfilled. If you look at Isaiah 2, verse 3, many will say, let us go up to the mountain of the Lord, and he will teach us his ways. Well, we've been doing that. Let's go. But soon there's going to be lots and lots and lots of people doing that. Isaiah 2, 4 says, they will no longer war. Yay! Well, I mean, you look now, Trump has stopped, what, 8, 9 wars? The only war going on is Iran, because they keep breaking their promises, keep breaking the truce, keep breaking the, what they say they're going to do. Isaiah chapter 60, verse 1, arise and shine, for the light has come, and the glory of the Lord will be seen upon you. Whoa, we've been working on that. You don't have to work on it. You just get in the presence of God. And you stay in the presence of God, and his glory is going to shine on you, and people are going to see it. Isaiah 60, verse 3, nations will come to the brightness of your rising. We've talked about this for years. But it's happening. It's happening. We're now understanding that we are so transformed that we're transfigured, and we become light, because his light is shined upon us. Isaiah 60, verse 4, your sons will come afar. So for all you that have sons and daughters that aren't living with God, they're coming back. They're coming home. They're coming home in Jesus' name. Well, you shall decree a thing, and it shall be established for you, so start decreeing it. Isaiah 65, verse 20, if you die at 100, you'll be considered a baby. Isaiah 65, 22, my people will live the length of trees. How old are some of these trees around the world? Hundreds and hundreds of years old. But you know, this is Old Testament. What are we in the New Testament? We'll get to that in a minute, but think about it. Psalm 92, 14 says, we will be fresh and flourishing in old age. To me, that means you're not going to be old. If you're fresh and flourishing. See, the gospel is laughter, joy, and goodness. The gospel is heaven on earth. In Luke 4:18, the Spirit of the Lord is upon me. He has anointed me to preach the good news to the brokenhearted. What's the good news to the brokenhearted? Well, it's so good, and love heals the brokenness in your heart. Just like it never happened. We preach the good news to set the captives free. We're free from the bondage of the law of death, of sin and death. We preach the good news of the recovery of the sight to the blind. Well, what else does the Bible say? The deaf hear, the lame walk, the dumb talk. Oh, these things are good. 2 Timothy 1:10, we talked about this the last time, but I'm going to keep talking about this because this is one of my favorite new verses. 2 Timothy 1:10, now the gospel has been revealed that brings to light life and immortality. Well, God's the God of what tense? Past, present, or future? Well, we know all of them. But he's here now. When is faith? Now faith. So when is immortality? Now. Now, I had a chance to ask a pastor to talk about, it was just all a divine setup. But I said, yeah, what do you do with Job 22:28, where it says, you shall decree a thing and it shall be established for you? You know, what do you do with 2 Timothy, where Paul said, the gospel shines a light of immortality? You know, what do you do with your youth is renewed as the eagles? If it keeps being renewed every day as the eagles, then you still have your youth. What do we do with these? And he was like, So it'll be interesting to see what comes out of that. Oh, God is good. The gospel, now the gospel. Okay, so when does it say? Now the gospel has been revealed that brings to light life and immortality. Well, we got born again. We became a new creation that never before existed. We got life. We have the life of Christ. What is he? And I also said, well, as he is, so are we in this cosmos. What do we do with that? Oh, there is life in the gospel. There is immortality in the gospel. The logic of love is life. All right, how can love love death? There's nothing in death. The logic of love is life, if you think about it. See, life expansion says he will renew your strength like a wild ox. It'll be like the calves that are led out of the paddock in the spring. If you've ever seen that, we did that with horses. Because in the spring, we kind of corralled them because they would tear up all the grass in the pasture because of all the rain and everything. And so after the rainiest parts of the spring were over, we would let them out. Oh, my goodness. They ran. They kicked. They bucked. They jumped up and down. They reared up. They were just so excited. Just see yourself doing that. See yourself being that energetic and that lively. See, those who wait on the Lord will rise up on wings as eagles. I'm going to levitate. Well, Jesus did. Ooh, and renew their strength. If your strength keeps being renewed, Romans 8:11 says, he quickens our mortal bodies through the same spirit that raised Christ from the dead. Well, if it's the same spirit that raised Christ from the dead, and he's quickening our mortal body, that means to make alive, alive, alive, alive forevermore. Wow. And it's that same spirit that raised Christ from the dead. What's he doing in you? You're raised from the dead. And once you're raised from the dead, that life keeps coming in. Life, life, life, life, life, life, life. Life, life, life, life. Oh, death, where's your sting? Same with the grave. See, we're just waking up to the true gospel. Just imagine how glorious our future is. Think about that. How glorious is my future? Put that up on your refrigerator, your bathroom mirror. See, the gospel message is union, inclusion, oneness. It's a new earth. It's a new cosmos. It's a new consciousness to which there is no end and no limit.
1: Hi, this is Rhonda. Thank you for joining us today. You are here for just such a time as this, so go forth in the power of His might and possess all that is yours in Christ Jesus.
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5: We talked about on some of the other broadcasts, it's kind of far out for some people because they haven't studied this in the Scripture. But when you follow the teaching of Jesus, He called things that are not as though they were until they were. In all of His ministry, He operated in that.
6: I've seen so many people that they don't have the God inside image, the image that God gives us in His Word, that we are led by the Spirit of God, that we are filled with the wisdom of God. Matter of fact, there's a prayer that Paul prayed that we would be filled with the knowledge of God's will and all wisdom and spiritual understanding. And I used to take that scripture and pray it every day, the whole thing, that I'd be filled with the knowledge of God's will and all wisdom and spiritual understanding, that I might understand of the hope of His calling. And I would go on and on and on. And as I said that and began to pray that, what I was doing is calling for that wisdom and knowledge to come into my life, calling for understanding. And then I began to be led of the Spirit to make wise decisions in all areas of life. And it changed my thinking, because as I believed I was walking in wisdom, I called for wisdom, I called for understanding, then I made right decisions, which further reinforced that I'm listening to the Spirit of God, and then you get on a whole different path in life.
5: And you found out it was a lot easier than trying to have faith. You don't have to try to have faith. You just confess the Word, and that means say the same thing God said about it, till it gets on the inside of you. And it creates a lifestyle fit for God on the inside of you. And that way you have a communication with God. And it's His Word that causes these things to come to pass. You know, in the 70s when this was taught throughout this nation as never before, some people got the idea that, well, all you have to do is say it. Mm-hmm. Well, saying it is involved in causing it to happen, but there's a lot more to it than saying it. Mark 11:23 says, whosoever shall say unto the mountain or the problem, the situation in their life that they want changed, be removed, be cast into the sea. You'll never hinder me again long as I live. I could paraphrase it that. Debt, you listen to me, I'm talking to you, you'll never hinder me again long as I live. I'm redeemed from the curse of the law and I'm free of debt. I proclaim it in Jesus' name. I said that when I was deep in debt, it didn't look like I'd ever get out of debt. But what I did, I took what the Word said and proclaimed it and said to it. And over a period of time, I began to see that on the inside of me. And I felt like I had no financial problems when nothing had changed financially at that point. But it changed me on the inside. I could see myself with abundance. But I didn't have abundance. I'd called it till I could see myself with it. I had formed that image with God's Word, and it was God's Word that caused the manifestation of it once I got it in my heart. Then I was led by my Spirit to do the right things for the right situation to cause abundance to come. It was one of the easiest things I ever did. But the hard part about it was unlearning some of that old stuff that I'd engrafted into me by people saying, you just have to say it like it is. Boy, I was saying it like it is, and it's getting worse all the time.
6: Well, in unbelief, maybe God wants you to be this way. You know, maybe this is the way God wants you to be.
5: God's teaching you something.
6: God's teaching you something. Yeah. Well, if you're not fully convinced of something, you cannot have faith to manifest it.
5: That's right.
6: You have to be fully convinced. And I remember the first time that I started reading Deuteronomy chapter 28. And it says, it shall come to pass if you hearken diligently unto the voice of the Lord your God to observe and do all His commandments, which I command thee this day, that the Lord thy God will set thee on high above all nations of the earth, and all these blessings shall come on thee and overtake thee. And he goes on down to tell what the blessings are. Blessed shalt thou be in the city, and blessed shalt thou be in the field. And he goes on and he talks about being blessed in the basket, in the store. In other words, your finances being blessed, He talks about the Lord will cause your enemies that rise up against you to be smitten before your face. They'll come against you one way and flee before you seven ways. Then he says, the Lord shall command the blessing upon thee in thy storehouses, and in all thou settest thine hand unto. Now, I remember reading that and thinking, that's really nice. But you know what? It wasn't in here, like what you're saying.
5: Yeah.
6: It wasn't in here. And then as I kept reading it, I made this a confession. And I began to declare, I'm blessed in the city, I'm blessed in the field, I'm blessed coming in, I'm blessed going out, the blessings of the Lord overtake me. And I began to confess it. And one day I remember that as I was reading it, it just hit me. This is true. Yeah. I am blessed. And it didn't really matter what my circumstances were at the time. I don't think I had had anything happen. It's just that it became real on the inside of me. And after it becomes real on the inside of you, then it starts to manifest. But you can't make it happen outwardly just by saying, okay, I apply this, I confess it, I call it. You've got to have it on the inside. It's got to come from here out.
5: Right. Jesus said, a good man out of the good treasure of his heart, he bringeth forth good things. Now, who brought it forth? God or the man? The man, because he did what God said. He read the manufacturer's handbook. And Joshua, God told him, let not this book of the law depart out of your mouth. Now, that's all the word of God they had in that day. And he said, keep it in your mouth. In other words, keep saying it, that thou mayest observe to do. In other words, observe means to see it. You'll see how to do it, and then thou shalt make thy way prosperous, then thou shalt have good success.
6: And who will make your way prosperous?
5: Joshua did by doing what God said.
6: By doing what God said.
5: Yeah, that's right.
6: He said, meditate in the word of God. Observe to do this, then you will make your way prosperous.
5: That's it.
6: You will do it. A lot of people are sitting around going, oh, God, prosper me. God,
5: just waiting on
6: bless
5: God.
6: Me.
5: God's you know, waiting on them to get the word
6: right.
5: in their mouth.
6: We kind of have this idea that God's like a satellite up there, you know. We send our prayers up and it bounces off, and then it bounces back down as an answer over here somewhere. And you know, what did Jesus say? He said that God, the Holy Spirit, is on the inside of you.
5: Yeah.
6: And so we're trying to do something a lot of times out there when what we need to do is pay attention to what's in here, what we're meditating on. If I meditate on Deuteronomy chapter 28 and I get that in my heart, I'm not trying to bounce something off and beg God to prosper me. I'm meditating on it, and then I come to believe it, and then I will walk it out.
5: You're going to see how to do it. You'll see yourself doing it, and I know exactly what you're talking about. When you felt like everything was perfect, but nothing had changed outwardly, I came running in the house one day and told Peggy, I said, I feel rich, but my bank book doesn't show it. That's back in the late 60s, you know, when I was struggling. I mean, everywhere I looked, there was lack, and I was confessing abundance and no lack. But I confessed it until it got on the inside of me. I was full of abundance, but my finances didn't show it. But then, after it was abundant in my heart, I started saying things in faith that changed circumstances and situations. I started saying, I'll do the right thing. I'll be in the right place at the right time. I'll know exactly how to plant my cotton and how to do this. I remember one time I had my rice out. I had the whole crop out in the dryer. And the guy said, we'll give you $3.60 a bushel for it today. And the guy with me that he got his out, he said, sell it. That's a good price. I'll sell mine. He said, what are you going to do? I said, I'm going to pray about it. He said, do what? You know? And so I got to praying about it, and the Lord said, hold it, don't sell it. So that's a good enough word for me. So I said, no, I'm not going to sell it. I'm going to hold it. Well, that was September. In January, I sold my rice for $9.03 a bushel. Now, somebody said, well, it doesn't make sense, the things you're saying and calling things that are not. May not make sense, but it makes dollars. Yeah. Because I heard the Spirit of God, I meditated the Word of God, I confessed there's abundance and no lack, and I could have said yes and sold my rice, and I would have lost $6 a bushel on it right there, you know. So the manifestation of the Spirit is profitable to every man with all. I mean, it just changes situations and circumstances.
6: Well, there are two things that stand out in my mind, and one of them is the time that you were praying and telling God all the things that were wrong, and oh, this is wrong, and this is going bad.
5: Praying and it's not worked out, things
6: getting
5: worse.
6: It's not working out, it's getting worse, and the Lord interrupted you, and he said, what are you saying?
5: What
6: are
5: you
6: doing?
5: It almost insulted me. I thought he knew I was praying. I said, Lord, I'm praying. He said, no. He said, you're complaining. And he said, besides that, I would be glad if you'd quit coming to me and telling me what the devil said and call it praying. That jerked the slack out of me.
6: You know, that was focusing on what you didn't want.
5: Right.
6: And the other thing that stands out to me is in one of your books, and of course you've told it often, is that the Lord spoke to you and said, I have told my people that they can have what they say, and my people are saying what they have.
5: Yeah, I'll never forget that. Hickory, North Carolina, 1974. Told my people they can have what they say, and they're saying what they have. Now, the Lord said that to me in a millisecond. I was reading the scripture when he said that to me, Mark 11:23. He said, I told my people they can have what they say, but they're saying what they have. And it becomes such a revelation to me. I mean, it's so profound. I knew it in a sense, but I didn't know it like he said it, you know. Mm-hmm. And when you say what you have what you say. And most people believe that they're supposed to go around saying it like it is. When everything else in life, we call for what we don't have. Don't talk about the problem. Talk to the problem and tell what's going to happen. And that's what Jesus was talking about. He said, the good man out of good treasure of his heart, he bringeth forth good things. For out of the abundance of the heart, the mouth speaketh. That's why it has to be abundantly in the heart to where you're fully persuaded. The Bible says of Abraham in the 4th chapter of Romans, Abraham, who against hope believed in hope that he might become the father of many nations according to that which was spoken, so shall thy seed be. Being not weak in faith, he considered not his own body now dead when he was about 100 years old, neither yet the deadness of Sarah's womb. Verse 21 says, being fully persuaded that what God had promised he was able to perform, therefore it was imputed to him for righteousness. So he staggered not at the promise of God. Abraham was fully persuaded. What does it mean to be fully persuaded? That means that he has the Word of God in him till he knows that he knows what he knows, and he knows he's the father of nations. And the way he got that way, by confessing what God said about him. And if you'll take the promise of God and say what God said about you, what has already been given, and find the promise of God you have need of, confess it until faith is abundant, it will come into your possession. And we're out of time, and what are we offering today?
6: Well, we have a wonderful DVD called Calling Things That Are Not. And that is a single DVD. It's offer number 2856. It's $15 plus the $4 shipping. Actually, you recorded this in a meeting. It's just tremendous. I would highly recommend that if you haven't heard this message, you need to hear it. It's offer number 2856. It's called Calling Things That Are Not. So those are some good teaching, calling things that are not.
7: Now, sometimes people say, well, now, what do you mean, calling things that are not? Well, in the 4th chapter of Romans, the Apostle Paul says that God taught Abraham to call things that were not as though they were. And if you don't understand that principle, you're probably going around calling things that are as though they are, exactly like they are, and they are. And they will always be that way if you continue to do that. But if you will call the things that are not, they'll come. Now, how can you call something when it's not out there? If you just walk in an elevator and you're going to call it like it is, and you're on the first floor, and you punch the first floor, guess what? You're going to stay right there on the first floor. The doors are going to open again. And you say, yeah, but I wanted to go to floor 5. Well, you punched the wrong button, and a lot of you are punching the wrong button and wondering why you didn't go somewhere or something didn't change. That's DVD offer number 2856, Calling Things That Are Not. 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

But we only have about 39 days of that 3.5 years recorded in the Gospels. In other words, the Gospels just kind of select from things that happened during that time altogether, like 39 days. Now, you could

0: to prevent Jesus from going to the cross. I think he was quite willing to have Jesus go there. I appreciate your call. Let's talk to, David in Atlanta, Georgia. Welcome to The Narrow Path. Thanks for calling.
1: Hey, Steve. Thanks. So when I previously asked a question about whether the crucifixion could be the abomination, you mentioned Luke 21:20 and Luke identifying the surrounding armies as the abomination. Mm-hmm. So I have a follow-up question. Luke doesn't say that specifically. He says, when you see Jerusalem being surrounded by armies, you will know that its desolation is near. And so in Matthew and Mark, that phrase can grammatically be read roughly as the abomination, comma, namely its desolation. So my question is, why should we understand Luke as identifying the armies as the abomination rather than saying that the armies signal the approaching desolation resulting from a previous earlier abomination?
0: Okay, good question. Well, the reason I accept Luke's position is because I accept him as a writer of Scripture, and I accept everything the Scripture says. What we see is that Matthew 24, Mark 13, and Luke 21 all give the same discourse of Jesus. We also know that Luke, and even Mark, on occasion, will paraphrase things Jesus said. Jesus often used Hebraic expressions, and Matthew retains them because he wrote to Hebrews, as he wrote to Jews who knew these expressions. Mark was writing to people probably in Rome who were probably not Jews. We know Luke was writing to a Greek man named Theophilus, and these Gentiles who were less familiar with the Hebrew expressions, we can see with our own eyes that Mark and Luke both sometimes will paraphrase a Hebraism to make it easier, so that when Jesus said kingdom of heaven, which the Jews would understand to mean kingdom of God, Mark and Luke simply change it to kingdom of God, and they change it from kingdom of heaven to kingdom of God because that's what their readers would understand better. Matthew and Mark both use the expression abomination of desolation. Luke doesn't. He substitutes something for it. If you just go through all three versions of the same discourse, you can see that at the very point where Matthew and Mark say, when you see the abomination of desolation, then flee, you and Judea flee to the mountains. Luke, at verse 20, says in Luke 21:20, when you see Jerusalem surrounded by armies, know that its desolation is near, then you who are in Judea flee to the mountains. In other words, he's simply has substituted the expression the abomination of desolation. He's paraphrased it to let his reader know that that rather obscure Hebraism means the destruction of Jerusalem by the Romans. And, you can, I guess, try to explain the difference in Luke some other way, but I don't believe that Luke is talking about a different discourse. I think that you can see by going verse by verse through all three versions of it, that at the point where Luke says this, it's the very point where in Matthew and Mark, Jesus is saying, when you see the abomination of desolation, Luke just substitutes that phrase for Jerusalem surrounded by armies. I also mentioned, because you asked, I don't think the cross was the abomination of desolation for the simple reason that Jesus said, when you see this, flee from Jerusalem. And they didn't. When Jesus crucified, they didn't flee from Jerusalem. They stayed in Jerusalem. They fled from Jerusalem later when the Romans were coming, but they stayed in Jerusalem basically for 40 years after Jesus was crucified. So they apparently didn't understand his death to be the abomination of desolation, because that would have signaled their command to flee the country. Anyway, I appreciate your call. We're out of time. 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
8: 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Be sure to leave a note saying thanks to Reasons for Hope for supporting The Plumb Line. On today's edition of The Plumb Line, I am excited to be joined by Juan Valdez, amongst many things that Juan does. He is a speaker and writer for Reasons for Hope, the national ministry sponsor of the Plumb Line. And so I've been looking forward to speaking with you for a while here, Juan. In fact, I think you're one of the final Reasons for Hope speakers that I've gotten to talk to here. So thanks for coming on with me.
0: I'm excited to be with you this morning.
8: All right. And Juan, you are out of the Miami area, right?
0: Yes, sir. Yes, suffering for the kingdom in paradise.
8: All right. Praise God. Yeah. Are you pastoring still there? Or?
0: Yes, sir. Yes, sir. I pastor a Spanish congregation in Miami.
8: Great. And of course, lots of other things you're involved with. But I should mention, too, that if you want to know more about Juan and be able to get a copy of the book that we're going to be talking about, How to Think, A Crash Course in Critical Thinking, you can go to the website for the Plumb Line's national sponsor, Reasons for Hope. It's r4h.com, the letter R. F-O-R-H.com. If you add a slash and the words The Plumb Line to that, you'll be able to go right to the Plumb Line site where you can find out more information about this show that examines every issue and topic from a biblical worldview. Well, Juan, let's get into a little bit here on how the Lord led you to How to Think, because this is a subject that not every person is qualified or called to write about, I would say. And so how did God lead you to do this?
0: It's super interesting because I was a high school teacher at a large Christian school for 15 years. And as a lifelong apologist, I knew that there was a trend of young people abandoning the faith when they got to college and when their faith was challenged at that level. And so I made it my point to teach my students. I taught seniors. I taught them Bible, philosophy, apologetics. I had them for a year to prepare them. And so what I did is I developed a curriculum that would show them how to think, because we are very good at telling people what to think. But if these kids don't know how to think and how to come to conclusions and how to defend their positions, that's why they're getting slaughtered in the secular universities, because they don't know how to think through these arguments and how to process it. So I slowly developed this trial and error teaching, what works, what doesn't. It took me about 5 or 6 years to come up with a good program. And then I decided to put it into writing as well.
8: And as I look at this, one thing that I get right off the bat is the importance of teaching people how to think rather than telling them what to think, right?
0: Oh, yeah, absolutely. You would find, Jay, that most of our young people at church, and even if you're listeners, you ask your kids what you believe, they're able to give you a list. You know, there is a God. The Bible is God's word. Jesus is God. He's, you know, born, died, resurrected on the third day, and one day he's coming for us, and we're going to be in heaven. They can articulate what they believe, but they cannot tell you why they believe it. If you follow up any of those points with just one question to go a little bit deeper, like, how do you know God exists? Then all of a sudden you have a lot of stuttering going on.
8: Yeah.
0: Because we haven't taught them how to think through these ideas. They don't own their faith. What they own is their parents' faith or their church faith. And it's very easy to abandon somebody else's convictions, to be honest with you.
8: Right.
0: That's something that I've seen over and over again. Carl and I will both attest to this. Everywhere we go, somebody will come up to us and undoubtedly and say, hey, you know, my son, my daughter, my granddaughter, my grandson, they grew up in the church. They went off to college and now they come back and they say they're an agnostic or an atheist or skeptic. And what happened? How could a lifelong of being in church and Sunday school prepare them so poorly for this? And it's not that we're preparing them poorly. We're teaching them the word of God, but we're not teaching them how to think and how to take ownership of it. That's where the problem lies.
8: Amen. Yeah, I definitely concur with that. And so let's come at it this way here, and we're going to dig into this book, How to Think, A Crash Course in Critical Thinking. But I'm just thinking that the very first thing that I want to get out there is, how do you even begin with this? Say you're taking one of the classes that you and Carl teach. What's the very first thing that you want to stress to people, my listeners included here?
0: Well, the very first thing I want to stress is that there are good, solid reasons to believe what we believe. There are solid arguments that we can make to support what we believe. We have to have beliefs that we can stand behind and we can support. And I illustrate this, you know, I'll tell the parents sometimes or pastors, I'll tell them, look, when a kid starts kindergarten and the teacher says that two apples and two apples is four apples, the child will believe it because the teacher said it, doesn't really understand the mathematical concept yet. The teacher, if the teacher says it's 5, well, it's 5. And if the teacher says it's 6, it's 6. Whatever the teacher says. But there comes a point in every child's life when they figure it out and they have 4 apples in front of them and they add them up and say, wait a minute, 2 apples and 2 apples. This is 4 apples. From that point forward, it's not the teacher's beliefs. It's the student's conviction. And think about it. Is there anything, Jay, I could do right now to convince you that 2 apples and 2 apples are not 4 apples?
10: Nope.
0: No. It's a conviction. You know that for a fact. And so we need to take our kids down a road where they develop that level of conviction about God, about Jesus Christ, about the resurrection, about the reliability of the Bible. They need to take ownership of it. That's where I start the conversation. And then from there, we can build on, okay, how do you take ownership of it? Well, it's, how do we think about these things? And we go down a series of steps.
10: Yeah. Well, and I want to move through some of those, but before I do that, I want to toss in the scripture verse that always, without fail, comes up whenever we talk about this particular subject, 1 Peter 3:15. But I want to do it in context, because so many times I hear that, and the context isn't there, and it's just so important that we have the context. And so I'm going to read a few verses out of 1 Peter chapter 3 and have you share why these are crucial, vital verses for exactly what we're talking about, training people in how to think. It says, starting in verse 13, Peter writes, "Now who is there to harm you if you are zealous for what is good? But even if you should suffer for righteousness' sake, you will be blessed. Have no fear of them, nor be troubled." And I like the context being drawn in because that's the situation being faced by those Peter is writing to. And then he says, "But in your hearts, honor Christ the Lord as holy, always being prepared to make a defense to anyone who asks you for a reason for the hope that is in you, yet do it with gentleness and respect." And I'll read on a little bit. "Having a good conscience, so that when you are slandered, those who revile your good behavior in Christ may be put to shame. For it is better to suffer for doing good, if that should be God's will, than for doing evil." And when we draw in context, it's always hard to know where to stop, because there's certainly more context than that. But at least that gives us a little bit. So share with us why that is kind of a chief verse whenever we talk about this apologetic subject.
0: Well, I think Peter is being challenged, and he has been challenged in his faith, and that the people he's writing to have been challenged in their faith. And Peter is telling him, look, you know, the first, it all begins. And sometimes when people quote this verse, they skip the first part of the verse and they begin with always be prepared. But there's a preface to that that is absolutely critical. It's setting apart Christ as Lord in your life.
10: Amen.
0: Once you sanctify God, you set apart Christ as Lord in your life, then you're able to stand up and say, okay, he's the Lord of my life. I'm going to live through him. I'm going to speak his words, not mine. I'm going to try to think his thoughts, not mine. It's Paul's Galatians verse of, with Christ, I'm crucified. You know, it's no longer me. It's no longer I no longer live. It's Christ that lives in me. That devotion and that commitment with Christ is the foundation of everything we do. There has to be a personal relationship and a commitment with the Lord Jesus Christ before we ever take the next step.
10: Yes.
0: In our walk. Now, once that commitment is there, there's a command in that verse. And the command is that we need to be prepared. We need to be prepared. It's not optional. You have to always be prepared to give an answer. Now, what's assumed there, if you have to give an answer, is because people are asking questions, because people are demanding a reason for the hope that is within us. And so how poor of a testimony is when somebody demands a reason for the hope that's within us and we're unable to give them a reason.
10: Mm.
0: Think about that. And I love the fact that Peter is the one that talks about having the right attitude. He's telling us to do this with gentleness and respect. Remember, this is the guy that pulled the machete and tried to cut a guy's head off.
10: Mm-hmm.
0: And the guy ducked fast enough to where he only lost an ear. And so it's that same Peter that's now telling, you know, guys, that doesn't work. Let's do this with gentleness and respect. It's the idea that our attitude goes a long way in us being effective in communicating the gospel, effective in addressing concerns. You know, we have to show the love of Christ. We're not trying to win arguments. We're trying to lead people to Christ.
10: Yeah.
0: And the attitude makes a world of a difference. I've seen the ugly side of this, where people just are condescending on a skeptic or an atheist. They badmouth them. They try to burn them in an argument and, you know, mic drop moment. And that is totally unfocused with what Christ wants us to do. You never saw Christ do that.
10: Right. Yeah, even as strong as he was toward, you know, the Pharisees and teachers of the law, he never belittled and did, you know, that sort of thing. So, amen.
0: Always the gentleness and always the respect.
10: Mm-hmm. Yeah. And let me ask you this. This is a little bit off subject here, and we got to get to the break in a moment. But this is itching at me, so I want to ask it so I don't forget. I had a guest on recently, and it was a very interesting discussion where he got into talking about how, really, he came right out and said, we don't need to be prepared. And he referred to Mark chapter 13 because he said there's the reference there that talks about the Holy Spirit will give you the words to share, Jesus says. And so that was kind of his argument. And I challenged him in that assertion a bit and referred basically to what you're just talking about. And I think, and he admitted too that there is certainly, he wasn't saying that we go into conversations and things totally unprepared. But at the same time, his point was, well, we trust in the Holy Spirit to give us what we should share, and so we don't need to be super prepared, I guess would be a really simplified way to put it. And so I wanted to have you give us a thought on that, if you would.
0: I think that's a misreading of scripture. I think when you go to the Gospels, especially in John, where Jesus is about to leave and he's got his farewell speech to his disciples, and that starts in chapter 13 and goes all the way to chapter 17, right around chapter 15 and 16, he's telling them, look, I'm not going to leave you alone. I'm going to send the Holy Spirit, and the Holy Spirit will remind you of the words that I have spoken. In other words, you have to know the words that God has spoken. And the Holy Spirit will remind you of them, but there's a preparation there. You can't be reminded of something you've never learned. And so I think it's a misreading. I think, yeah, the Holy Spirit will guide us to all truth. But the foundation is that the Holy Spirit is going to work with what you put in, what you have learned in God's word, the time and the study. Like I've spent my whole life doing apologetics, pretty much the last over 30 years. I've read a gazillion books, but do I remember them all? No. But you know what? I can be having a discussion with somebody, and I need to pull from one of these books that I've read a solid argument, and the Holy Spirit just brings it to the surface. And I'll quote and say, you know, John Lennox in his book, Gunning for God, said this. And boom, there's, you know, his argument is amazing, and the point is made. And then I sit back and say, wow, how did I remember that? Well, because the Holy Spirit is on our side. He's helping us, but we have to be prepared. We have to know what the Word of God says. And Peter says it in no uncertain terms. The Holy Spirit's going to work with what you have.
10: Yep, that was my exact understanding of that. I wholly concur with that, so I appreciate that and just wanted to kind of interject and get a thought from you on that. So thank you much for that. We better get to the break here, and we'll continue with more on the first of a two-part series with my guest, Juan Valdez, again, a speaker and writer for Reasons for Hope, as we discuss how to think critically, training up our children in the way they should go in the sense of training them to think for themselves and not just telling them what to think. That's our discussion on The Plumb Line today. I'd love to have you share your thoughts or comments with me at this email, theplumblineradio@gmail.com. Plum is P-L-U-M-B, theplumblineradio@gmail.com. Also need to mention that I'd love to have you support the businesses and ministries you hear from during the break.

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1: 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Thanks for joining me for The Plumb Line. I'm your host, Jay Rudolph, and I am super excited to be visiting with Juan Valdez, a speaker and writer for Reasons for Hope. Website for the national ministry sponsor, The Plumb Line, is the letter R, FORH.com. And Juan and I are talking about his book, How to Think, A Crash Course in Critical Thinking, although we've hardly gotten to the surface of this at all because there have been so many other interesting things we've drawn into it, although I'm sure everything we've talked about has been things that are related in the book. But Juan, you made a statement earlier that the starting point is faith in Jesus Christ. If we don't have a relationship with Jesus Christ, it's going to be difficult to think rightly. Well, more than difficult, it's impossible, because the Holy Spirit is the one who empowers us and equips us to be able to think rightly or think biblically. So I wanted to go back to that, because with this show being on the radio all over the country, we don't have a clue who's all tuning in. Somebody flipping through and wanting to hear our discussion about how to think critically, but not realizing that the foundation for that is Jesus Christ. He is the Word. So tell us how someone comes into what we call a relationship with Christ, which is the foundation, if you would.
4: Jay, behind all of the questions that anybody could have and all the challenges people present towards Christianity, all the hostility, behind all of that is a longing for the divine. It's a longing for a relationship, a connection with God. And people often don't realize that that longing is what motivates them. Man has always had this vacuum, as Augustine called it, in his soul, this hole, you know, that only God can fill. And so a lot of times when I'm engaging with people on the streets or doing evangelism or talking about these things or answering questions, I try to direct it towards the point of, listen, there's a more important question than whether the Bible is reliable or not. And that is, who is Jesus Christ? And I think that is the question. And once we understand who he is, what are you going to do with him? Are you going to accept him as your Lord and Savior, or are you going to reject him? Are you going to question whether he is Lord? I can show you how he demonstrated he was God. You know, he resurrected from the dead. There's all kinds of arguments, but the main point is here. So what do we do with Jesus? Because at the end of the day, having Christ in our hearts and trusting him for our salvation is what makes the difference. And you know, when you see that the most, Jay, is when you do ministry in hospitals or ministries in prison, where these people, you know what, they may have 1,000 questions, but they're not important. What they need is the Lord. Mm-hmm. You walk into a hospital bed and you're going to pray for somebody who's dying. They're not going to be asking you, you know, what evidence do you have that God exists? They know that they have a need, and what you're presenting to them is something that will meet that need. And that need is to be in a relationship with God, to be reconciled with God. We were created in the image of God, and we were created to be in fellowship with God.

0: And as long as we're not in fellowship with God, something's missing in our lives. And so the gospel is primary. Apologetics is just a tool. I like to say it's just pre-evangelism. It's okay, what's keeping you from selling out for Christ? What's keeping you from giving your life to the Lord? Let me remove those obstacles. That's what apologetics does. I'll remove the obstacles so that you have a clear path to the cross and trusting Christ as your Savior.
1: Yeah. Well, and so let me speak very personally and directly to the one in the listening family right now who doesn't have that relationship yet. They haven't decided what to do about Jesus, because I'm feeling quite certain that there's at least one out there among the hopefully hundreds, thousands, whatever it may be, who tune into the Plumb Line that's in that situation and say, Jesus Christ came to seek and to save the lost, of which you fall into that camp yet. And all of us were in that camp at one time of being lost. And many of us have made the decision to follow Jesus Christ with our lives. And we want that for you as well, that you would turn from your sin, repent is the word, and that you would acknowledge Jesus Christ as Lord and Savior, accept the fact that he died on the cross, taking your sin upon himself, and in receiving your punishment, he paid what you could not pay. And there are no works, no effort, nothing that you can do to pay for your sin. But Jesus took it for you, and as a result, he grants you forgiveness of sins and eternal life in heaven for all who believe, all who put their faith and their trust in him and in him alone. That super brief is what we're asking for you to do if you have not already done that. And I want to share my email and ask you to reach out to me at this email address, theplumblineradio@gmail.com. Plum again is P-L-U-M-B, theplumblineradio@gmail.com. Reach out, share your questions with me if you have more. Maybe you want to just rejoice and say, hey, I received Christ from hearing the gospel on the Plumb Line. Juan and I would celebrate, as does all of heaven, if we had an email like that. So praise God for that. Well, amen. I have only a moment left here before we have to wrap up this first. And boy, I sure am thankful that we have a second part to this discussion with you, Juan. But maybe just briefly, you can share again kind of what you already have about why that's the important first step. Because when we do what we just are asking people to do, we are given then the Holy Spirit, who is the one who really equips us to be able to think critically, right?
0: Amen, amen. We can acquire knowledge, but the wisdom comes from God. And the Holy Spirit gives us the wisdom to know what to do with that knowledge. You can be an atheist and be a Bible scholar. I've debated some. The late Hector Avalos was a professor of Old Testament at Iowa State, and he was an atheist, militant atheist. Mm. Because you can have all the knowledge in the world and still lose your soul by not having Christ. And the wisdom is not there, because the wisdom comes from the Holy Spirit. The Bible says, if anyone lacks wisdom, there's only one source for us to ask for that wisdom, and that's from God himself.
1: Yeah, amen. Thank you for bringing that up. That is a very important point for us to always remember as well. My guest again, Juan Valdez, speaker and writer with Reasons for Hope. And this is The Plumb Line. We're going to have to wrap up this edition, but I look forward to visiting with Juan more, and we'll actually get to the end of the book, hopefully, in the next edition. So I'd love to have you join me for that. Maybe you just tuned in now and you're realizing you missed the first part here. You can find The Plumb Line at places where you go for podcasts, like Spotify, for example. Just put in The Plumb Line with Jay Rudolph there. 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
10: Have you ever thought about the incredible potential of the tongue? 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
11: And thank you for joining us. We're studying the book of Proverbs together. I hope you've been with us during this series because we've been dealing with some very interesting subjects. And today we're going to talk about something we don't really like to talk about this because we all hold our hands up and say, guilty. We all have used our tongue in ways that has not been pleasing to the Lord. But that doesn't mean we should give up on making use of our tongue proper, and that's what Proverbs will help us to do. It will give us clues and help us to understand how powerful the tongue is. And we'll get to that study in just a moment. Before we do that, let me just remind you again that God has a plan for the nation of Israel. No matter what you've been hearing or watching on television, what people are saying, some people in powerful positions doing things that are very foolish, I want you to know God has a plan, and I've written about that in this book called God's Heart for Israel and Why It Should Have a Place in Your Heart, too. How you should feel about Israel. As Christians, you don't just get to take your signal from the people who are speaking the loudest in the world, and they will do everything they can to destroy Israel. But as Christians, we have a better way, and God has laid this out for us, and in the Bible, there are many passages that tell us what our attitude should be toward our Jewish friends, and I'm going to ask

0: something apart or to strengthen and put something back together. And I want to talk with you, first of all, about a tongue that breaks down. And in the book of Proverbs, there are many things said about the evil and difficult to describe use of the tongue. I want to go through just a few of these categories, and I want you to see all these things, and I'm not even going to touch on them. There's some 90 of them. I don't have time to do all of them.
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2: Good evening and welcome to Fifth Third Field in Toledo, Ohio. This side game four between the Iowa Cubs, AAA affiliate of the Chicago Cubs, and the Toledo Mudhens, the AAA affiliate of the Detroit Tigers. This is game four of the series. As I mentioned, the first three have been fairly entertaining. Toledo won the first two, including a walk-off win in the bottom of the ninth on Wednesday. The iCubs, though, with some retribution last night, earning an extra innings win by a score of 5-4. We'll get started tonight at 6:05 Central Time. Until that point, though, about 25 minutes of Yuengling pregame show. Flight by Yuengling is the next generation of light beer, crisp, clean, and brewed for people who want flavor without the extra calories. The iCubs come in 10 games under 500 here in the second half at 19-29. They are 49-71 overall, well out of the playoff race, but playing some better baseball here over the last couple of weeks. Toledo, meanwhile, 24-24 in the half. They are 58-64 overall. And again, not right in the mix in the second half standings, but certainly still a possibility that they could make a run here late in the season. Again, we'll get started about 25 minutes from now. A lot to come. We'll hear from the guy who closed out last night's game, Luis Peralta, a little bit later on in our Amishel's Furniture pregame interview. We'll also have the starting lineups and take a look at the out-of-town scoreboard. But first, we start with our pitching matchup tonight. 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Good time to start when you visit their taproom and brewery along Grays Lake at 1235 Thomas Beck Road before or after a game, or order one of their craft beers at any of dozens of local establishments, including Principal Park. First on the mound for the iCubs, right-hander Andrew Wance. Wance is 30 years old from Erie, Pennsylvania, 6'4", 235 pounds. This year in Iowa, 9 games, 4 starts. Tonight will be his fifth. He is 2-0 with a 5.14 ERA, 30 strikeouts in 28 innings. He has allowed just a couple of home runs this year, walk 19. And opponents are hitting 271 against him. Last week he pitched twice against the St. Paul Saints, 2 innings on and 2 runs on 4 hits while walking 3 against St. Paul on August 15th. That is his most recent outing this year. He also pitched one time for the Chicago Cubs this year and one time for the Angels in the big league. So Andrew Wance again makes a start for the Iowa Cubs. On the other side for Toledo, it's a player they acquired at the trade deadline by dealing Casey Mize to the Padres in 27-year-old left-hander Jackson Wolf. This year, Wolf 6-10 in AAA, 6.75 ERA, 97 and a third innings with 97 strikeouts, and he has walked 38. Last week at Louisville, he went 4 innings, allowed 3 runs on 5 hits, struck out 5, and walked 1, taking a no decision against the bats in a 4-3 win by the Mudheads. He has been better since joining Toledo than he was in AAA for the Padres in El Paso. The iCubs get their first look at Jackson Wolf in the contest tonight. So it's Andrew Wance for Iowa, Jackson Wolf the left-hander on the mound for Toledo. That's your starting pitching matchup brought to you by Confluence Brewing Company. Visit the Confluence stand inside Gate A or the Iowa Craft Beer Area to enjoy some of your favorite Confluence beers at Principal Park. We'll take a break when we come back on the pregame show. A look at yesterday's extra innings win for the iCubs. We'll also check the starting lineups and give you an update on what else is happening around baseball today on our Mercy One scoreboard. That's up next. The iCubs pregame show brought to you by Yuengling continues after this on the iCubs Radio Network.
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2: Welcome to be back here to Toledo in Fifth Third Field, decided game four between the Iowa Cubs and the Toledo Mudhens tonight. Take a look at last night's game. The iCubs trying to snap a five-game losing streak, and they would score in the first inning for the third consecutive game last night, getting to left-hander Austin Gomber, the former Iowa Cub. Justin Dean led off the game with a ground ball single up the middle. He would move to second on a fielder's choice ground out by James Triantos. Owen Ayers then singled, and runners were at the corners. Ayers would steal second, but the only run came across on B.J. Murray's sacrifice fly to left field, and the iCubs were in front 1-0. Again, the iCubs had scored in the first inning of the previous two contests, but they had not been able to add on to it later. Neither team scored in the second, neither team scored in the third, and the iCubs doubled their lead in the fourth inning. B.J. Murray doubled with one out. Chaz McCormick followed with a double of his own. They switched places. The iCubs chased Gomber there in the middle of the fourth inning and had taken a 2-0 lead. But Toledo would come back and get their first run against Connor Noland in the bottom of the fourth. Noland began the inning by getting a ground out, then allowed a single to Trey Cruz before giving way to rehabbing Shelby Miller. With Miller on the mound, Cruz stole second and third base, got to third with two outs after Andrew Navigato struck out, and then Sebi Zavala struck out, but right before Miller struck out Zavala, the catcher, a wild pitch, had allowed Toledo to score their first run. So it was 2-1 Iowa at that point. The iCubs again used a couple of doubles to add to their lead in the sixth. Chaz McCormick, the first double with one out, scored on a two-out double from Ben Cowles, and the iCubs again had a two-run lead. They went to one of their big guns out of the bullpen in Jaden Murray, and he looked a little bit off last night. Max Anderson reached on an infield single to begin the inning. Fortunately for the iCubs, he was caught stealing by Ethan Hearn for the first out, because then Murray walked Jose Briseño, allowed a base hit to Bigby, walked Trey Cruz, and walked Andrew Navigato to force in a run. Then after another walk to Sebi Zavala, Murray was charged with a balk. That tied the game, and with the bases still loaded, he departed the contest for Gabe Klobosits. Klobosits came on, bases loaded, one out, got a ground out to short by Max Burt. The iCubs only getting one out on the play. Another run scored, the third run in the inning, and Toledo had taken a 4-3 lead. Iowa would tie the game down to their final out in the top of the ninth against reliever Luke Taggart. Hayden Cantrell worked a one-out walk, and then on a drive that nearly left the ballpark by Triantos, they tied the game. Cantrell off on contact, easily scored from first, and the winning run, or the go-ahead run at least, was on second. But Owen Ayers grounded out to end that inning. Then a big scoreless bottom of the ninth from Eduardo Nunez, who worked around a two-out walk. And we went to the 10th. Owen Ayers was the runner placed at second. He moved to third on a single by B.J. Murray. And then Chaz McCormick bounced into a 6-4-3 double play. So no RBI for Chaz, but Ayers did come home from third. And the iCubs led once again 5-4. In the bottom of the 10th, Luis Peralta was the pitcher. Tying run at second in the form of Trey Cruz. Andrew Navigato lined out to short. Sebi Zavala flied out to right. The runner would tag and go to third, so the tying run was 90 feet away. But then Max Burt struck out against Peralta. Peralta earned his third save of the year, and the Iowa Cubs able to find a way to get a win and snapped that five-game losing streak. 5-4 was the final last night here at Fifth Third Field. All right, let's move on to tonight's game and take a look at our starting lineup. It's brought to you by Wellaby. And since 1929, Wellaby has provided insurance solutions to help people protect their health and financial well-being. Learn how you can be well by preparing for tomorrow and living better today at Wellaby.com. Take a look at the lineup for the Iowa Cubs first. And they are being managed this week by Nick Lovello, their bench coach. Typically, manager Marty Peavy still recovering from a procedure a few weeks back. The iCubs 19-29 and a half, 49-71 overall. Leading off tonight and in center field is Justin Dean. Continuing his rehab assignment, batting second and playing second, Matt Shaw. Owen Ayers is the catcher. He hits third. At first base, batting fourth, B.J. Murray. Chaz McCormick is the right fielder. He bats fifth. The DH hitting sixth is James Triatos. Ben Cowles is the shortstop. He bats seventh. In left field, hitting eighth, Jordan Wogu. And finally, the number nine hitter in his first start with the Iowa Cubs, it's third baseman Jackson Clough. On the mound for the Iowa Cubs today, it'll be right-hander Andrew Wance. We expect to see Grant Kipp at some point after that. Kipp, a starter by trade, will replace Wance at some point, who is 4-1 with an ERA of 6. It's Dean, Shaw, and Ayers, Murray, McCormick, and Triatos, Cowles, Wogu, and Clough, and right-hander Andrew Wance on the mound to start. All right, let's look at the home team now, the Toledo Mudhens. They are managed by Gary Jones, AAA affiliate of the Detroit Tigers, 24-24 and a half, 58-64, their overall record. Leading off, playing first base is Jace Young. Trey Cruz is the third baseman. He bats second. Playing second and batting third is Max Anderson. Josue Bruceno is the DH. He bats fourth. Chris Myers having a good series here in his early time in AAA. He is the right fielder and batting fifth. Cal Stevenson in left field bats sixth, doing the catching. And hitting seventh is Bennett Lee. Michael Ciani, the center fielder, hits in the eight hole. And batting ninth, the shortstop, Max Pert. On the mound for Toledo tonight, left-hander Jackson Wolf, again acquired at the trade deadline by the Tigers, not for Tarek Skubal, but from their other premier starter this year, Casey Mize. They got the left-hander Wolf from San Diego. It's Young, Cruz, and Anderson, Bresenio, Myers, and Stevenson, Lee, Ciani, and Burt, and Wolf on the hill. The home plate umpire is Austin Snow. Travis Brewer makes the calls over at first. And the crew chief, Ben Phillips, is positioned at third. Those are the starting lineups brought to you by Wellaby. Do more, worry less, and make every day better. Now, one more thing to do here before our Amish House Furniture pregame interview, and that is take a look at the out-of-town scoreboard, which is brought to you, as always, by Mercy One. Elsewhere in the International League tonight, and it's all night games on a Friday. Nobody has started yet. Actually, Worcester and Syracuse are just underway. They are scoreless in the second. Buffalo and Lehigh Valley literally just started as well. No score in that one either. On to the Cubs minor league system. The Dominican Summer League Cubs played their second playoff game today. This one a loss to the Blue Jays by a final score of 7-2. So in pool play, Cubs blue team is 1-1. And it looks like it'll be difficult for them to advance one more game in pool play coming up tomorrow. Single A Myrtle Beach is hosting Fayetteville tonight. That game will get underway at the same time as ours as the Pelicans look for win number 46 this year. High A South Bend gets ready to host West Michigan tonight. They also start at 6:05 Central, and it'll be left-hander Cole Reynolds making the start for South Bend. Meanwhile, the AA Knoxville Smokies, after splitting a doubleheader with Pensacola last night, they play at 6:05 today as well. Big league team, we got to wait some hours yet until the Cubs take the field in Seattle. One final from Major League Baseball already today that impacts the Cubs. Milwaukee able to beat Chris Sale and the Braves behind Jacob Mizorowski, won his 13th game of the year. 2-1 the final. Milwaukee able to hold on. Now a 5.5-game lead over the Cubs, who have Matthew Boyd on the mound tonight, taking on Emerson Hancock of the Mariners. Pirates are also out west, taking on the Dodgers tonight. Reds are in the desert playing the Diamondbacks, and that leaves the St. Louis Cardinals. They are on the East Coast with a 2-0 first inning lead over the Phillies. That's your out of time.

0: 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We'll take a break. When we come back, we'll hear from Luis Peralta, who closed out the win last night. He's been a big strikeout pitcher out of the iCubs bullpen this year. We'll hear from him after the break on the iCubs Radio Network.
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3: Welcome back to the Iowa Cubs pregame show. The iCubs take on Toledo in game four of a six-game series tonight at 6:05. 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Our guest today is Iowa Cubs pitcher Luis Peralta. Luis, obviously a close win for you guys yesterday in extra innings. You get the bottom half of the 10th. You saw the team score one run for you in the top of the inning, and you come in to get the save. What was your plan going into that inning with the tying run at second base?
4: When we come in that situation, it's not easy, but I know I can strike out like a couple guys for inning. So my breaking ball and my fastball working really good. Just attack with the first pitch for a strike. And always when I throw the first pitch for a strike and I get the first out of the inning, everything is more easy for me, you know.
3: A lot of pitchers tell me, Connor Nolan being one of them, that they don't necessarily like to strike guys out because they have to try and pitch longer in the game. Are you always trying to strike every hitter out?
4: No, but it's naturally for me, you know. Yeah. I throw fastball in the middle and the slider in the middle, and I got a lot of swing and a miss. But that is awesome for me. And sometimes when we got a man on base, you know, they trying to get the ball in play. But naturally, I got a lot of swing and a miss.
3: Everybody has to pitch in different situations. Sometimes your team's losing by five. Sometimes you're winning by seven, but how much more fun are those games when it's close late and you have a chance to win the game?
4: For me, I think that is, when I be in that situation, I've been in my best spot because we had a lot of adrenaline, and I think when I come in that situation, I transform myself, you know, like I'm more aggressive and everything.
3: I'm interested in kind of your pitch mix. You throw the fastball and the breaking ball and both get a lot of swing and miss. But do you feel like one of those is more important in an outing? Like, do you have to throw the fastball for strikes first, or are you fine with either?
4: I'm fine with either. But I know my fastball is too electric, you know. So now I got a better resort here in Chicago. I be a little bit struggling in the year with my fastball, but yes, I change when I come here. When I get my first pitch for the strike, and that changed everything for me, you know.
3: Talking to Iowa Cubs pitcher Luis Peralta here on the pregame show. You mentioned you joined the Chicago Cubs this year. You had been with Colorado. What's it like joining a new organization for the first time? Like, did you know anybody here, or what was it like going to a brand new team?
4: No, I don't know about anybody here, but, you know, I had like 10 years in minor league in baseball. So, not easy. Because you need to see like everybody. Hey, how are you? Nice to meet you. But you know, it's more easy when you got a lot of years in minor league Like you don't have a pressure for anything.
3: Obviously, everybody knows your brother, Freddy Peralta. You guys got to pitch in the same game in Major League Baseball in Milwaukee, what, 2 years ago now, I think? What was that experience like?
4: After my debut to New York Yankees, it's my second best moment in baseball. You know, because we grown up, you want to be like your big brother. And I cry in that moment, so that's a fun for me.
3: How much fun did you have watching him first make it to the big leagues? And then is that kind of when you realized that you wanted to do the same thing?
4: Yeah, pretty impressive for me and my family, because in that moment I remember my family fly to Denver for he throwing AAA. I really don't remember that in Nashville, I think so. Mm-hmm. But when I see my mom and my father on the field, that's awesome for me. I cry too in that moment because you see your big brother in the major. So that pretty fun. And a couple years after I debuted in Colorado for Colorado too, my brother played All Star in 2021 in Colorado. So that's pretty fun.
3: I know that your schedules are kind of the same. You're both playing night games most of the time. But do you try to watch him pitch as much as possible, and does he try to watch you as well?
4: Every time, always he's in my game, and always I see him game too. Like tonight. So maybe if I can see the game, because we had a same time game. So after the game here in Iowa, when I be to in the hotel, I repeat the game, you know?
3: Watch it on tape?
4: Yeah.
3: Last question for you. It's kind of the late part of the season now. You've been throwing the baseball for many, many months. What are kind of the keys to stay healthy and finish the season strong?
4: Always, you know, we're going to the gym like a couple times for weeks and the training room too. So I think the help when you prepare for throw like late in the season and in the throwing program too, in the practice you don't need to throw like 100 pitches for throwing program. So now in the last 2 months of the season you need take your arm, you know.
3: It's been fun watching you pitch for the Cubs organization. Best of luck tonight.
4: Thank you, man.
3: It's Iowa Cubs pitcher Luis Peralta. You're in the save last night. The iCubs try and make it two in a row tonight in Toledo.
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1: Ten years ago, the Chicago Cubs punctuated a historic season with a World Series title. The victory ended a drought that had tormented the team's fans for over a century. Many of the cornerstones on that championship roster roamed the field at Principal Park before arriving in Chicago. That list includes Jake Arrieta, Anthony Rizzo, Chris Bryant, Javi Baez, and Kyle Schwarber. A decade later, the Cubs once again have assembled a team that has hopes of reaching the pinnacle of the game. A new wave of prospects has made their way to Des Moines and are on the verge of becoming household names in the Windy City. Their big arms ready to torment International League hitters.
7: Wiggins deals the 0-2 pick. Struck him out swinging. Jackson Wiggins with a couple of big strikeouts. The left-hander Martin kicks his right leg, reaches back, and strikes out Max Schumann swinging to end the game. Good battle here. Neely and York. The 1-2 again. Struck him out swinging, and the Iowa Cubs pull off an improbable victory on the road.
1: And big bats aiming to punish pitches.
7: Bet on second and third. Davenport, a breaking ball. Contreras skies one to left. This is deep. It is back. It is gone. Kevin Alcantara with a three-run go-ahead home run. Two from Hoppy, blasted toward left. Long run for Campbell. He will turn around and watch that ball sail out of here. Bye-bye, Ballesteros. The I-Cubs with a five spot in the seventh. Here's Jonathan Long. He turns on a pitch and pulverizes into left. His second home run of the night and an absolute blast from Johnny Long.
1: The road to Wrigley still runs through Des Moines. It's time for Iowa Cubs baseball on the iCubs Broadcast Network. Let's head to the ballpark and join Jason Kemp for all of today's action.
0: Welcome back here to Fifth Third Field in Toledo as the Iowa Cubs take on the Toledo Mudhens once again in game number four of what will be a six-game series. They are facing left-hander Jackson Wolf today for the Mudhens. Wolf, a left-hander acquired by the Tigers in a trade with the Padres at the deadline. He has pitched with Toledo two times. This will be his second start. Justin Dean will lead off today. And Wolf out of the windup fires pitch number one on an overcast Friday night, a little bit low at 91 miles per hour. 7:05 p.m. We start right on time here in the Eastern time zone. 75 degrees at first pitch as Dean hits a cue shot on the ground to first. Picked up over there by Jace Young. He'll step on the base. Three unassisted, and there's one away right away. That's a beautiful night for baseball again. The sun is not shining tonight. There is some rain in the area. Not over the ballpark right now, and obviously not an imminent concern. As we get this one started, here is Matt Shaw taking up and away from Wolf at 90 miles per hour. Shaw 294 with an RBI in AAA this year on rehab. Second stint with Iowa as the 1-0 pitch is a check swing as it bites over the outside corner to even the count 1-1. Again, Jackson Wolf was in El Paso with the Padres, traded to Detroit at the deadline for Casey Mize and former Chicago Cub Gage Workman for Cash Mayfield and Jackson Wolf. 1-1 to Shaw outside off the corner with a cutter. That one really didn't cut at all. It stayed outside, which is where it left his hand in the count 2-1. Shaw with that customary closed batting stance swings and rips a bullet into left field for a base hit right in between the shortstop and the third baseman. And the I-Cubs have a one-out base runner here in the first. As Shaw sharply singles through the six-hole. 98 miles an hour off the bat of Matt Shaw on a sinker that Wolf leapt up. So pretty good speed over there at first. And Owen Ayers will stand in, the switch-hitting catcher, batting right-handed. Shaw big lead at first. Wolf out of the stretch. A high leg kick and the pitch. Swing and a miss. Ayers waved through a sinker up and in. Wolf in 24 games with El Paso was 5-10 with a 7.05 ERA. A hybrid roll. Here's his 0-1. It's another strike taken by Ayers. He falls behind in the count 0-2. Since coming to Toledo, eight innings, only three runs allowed for Wolf. He's only walked one. And now the 0-2 to Ayers. Owen took a changeup in the dirt. Able to lay off it, it's 1-1. Ayers 272, two home runs and 12 RBI since coming up from AA Knoxville. Anderson, the second baseman, shaded toward the middle for the 1-2 pitch to the I-Cubs catcher. He swings and lifts the ball to shallow right field. Chris Myers charging, gets underneath it, settles his feet, and makes the catch for the second out of the inning. Now two away now in the first. B.J. Murray will be the batter. Iowa Cubs wearing their blue uniforms, the golden bear head on the left side of the chest. Iowa Cubs primary logo on the left shirt sleeve. And red numbers on the back outlined in white with solid gray pants. Wearing these for a fourth straight game. Murray 295, 14 home runs, 62 RBI, and he takes a sweeper down and away for ball one. Toledo, meanwhile, wearing an alternate uniform today. out of a dark gray number pattern with a lighter gray body.

0: in camo sleeves with white pants and navy blue stripes. 1-0 pitch, a big cut by Murray. He came up empty as Wolf gets even 1-1. Across the front of those gray jerseys, it says Stingers, which is a tribute to an airplane that was contrived here in Toledo. 1-1 from Wolf. Murray got out in front, grounded it wide of third and foul. And it's 1-2 with Shaw going back to first. Take a look at the Artisan Management Group defense. And yeah, Jace Young at first. Max Anderson at second. Max Burt, the shortstop. And Trey Cruz at third. Left to right of the outfield, Cal Stevenson, Michael Ciani, and Chris Myers. The catcher is Bennett Lee. 1-2 to Murray. Strike three called at the knees with a changeup, and Wolf has his first strikeout of the night. The I-Cubs get a one-out base hit from Matt Shaw. They leave him stranded at first, and after a half inning, it's Iowa nothing. And Toledo coming to the plate next on the I-Cubs radio network.
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0: Bottom of the first about to get underway here in Toledo. No score as Jace Young leads off against Andrew Wance. He shows bunt, pulls back, and takes outside. And it's 1-0 on a 93-mile-an-hour fastball. Young, 231, 19 home runs, 63 batted in. And Wance right back to work out of the windup. This time dots the knees with a fastball, and it's 1-1. And Wance, it feels like, has pitched more than he has for the I-Cubs this year. Home with a 1-1 pitch and a breaking ball. Tap foul down into the ground and then behind the catcher, Owen Ayers. And into foul ground, 1-2 on Jace Young, younger brother of Josh Young of the Rangers. Both products of Texas Tech. Wance ahead of him and coming back with a 1-2 pitch. Struck him out swinging. 94 off the outside corner. Young unable to lay off. And a good start for Andrew Wance. That strikeout means a $5 donation from Renewal by Anderson to the American Cancer Society in an effort to strike out cancer. Trey Cruz now, the third baseman, switch hitter batting left. And Wance out of the windup home. Changeup, swing and a miss, and it's 0-1. Wance has pitched only 9 times with the I-Cubs, 4 starts, 5 out of the bullpen. Tonight, outing number 10. A deep breath in the 0-1, and a ball hooked down the ground, foul wide of first. Wance quickly moves in front, 0-2. He also started the year with 18 games, mostly out of the bullpen in Durham. Started to transition to starting when the Cubs signed him. Overall in AAA, 4-1 with an ERA of 6. 27 games, this is his 6th start, over a strikeout per inning. but 30 walks in 51 innings as well. 0-2, Ants in front again. Here comes to Cruz at a fastball just up and away. That was the same pitch that Young just chased for strike three. And Cruz said no thank you. Coming back with 1-2. Late swing and a foul back on another fastball. And 1-2 with one out. Wentz worked last week against St. Paul, allowed 2 runs in 2 innings. 4 hits, 3 walks. Now he's 1-2 to Cruz, and just off the outside corner, Owen Ayers will challenge it. The iCubs believe that should have been strike three, and we get a look at the replay, and it certainly was a strike, so Andrew Wentz with back-to-back punch-outs here at the bottom of the first. Wentz has had one game, and it was 2 outings ago against St. Paul when he struck out 7 in a season-high 5 2/3 innings where he was really racking them up. Off to a good start today. 2 down for Max Anderson. Right-handed batting second baseman looks at the ball down low. Anderson 307, 13 home runs, 48 runs batted in. And a look at the iCubs defense. B.J. Murray at first. Matt Shaw playing second. Cowles at short. And Jackson Clough at third. As a 1-0 runs in under the hands of Anderson for ball two. It's Jackson Clough's first start with Iowa. Signed this week. Jordan Wolgu in left. Justin Dean in center. Chaz McCormick plays right. Owen Ayers behind the plate. 2-0 pitch and a breaking ball over the plate for a strike. Defense is brought to you by Artisan Management Group. Whether you're cheering from the stands or living at home, the right place makes all the difference. Live well, live Artisan. 2-1, drilled on a line to deep center field, but right at Justin Dean, who backed up a couple of steps and hauls it in to end the inning. A 1-2-3 frame for Andrew Wentz. And after a scoreless inning, we go to the second on the iCubs Radio Network.
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0: No score after one here in Toledo. Leading off in the second, it'll be Chaz McCormick, the right fielder, who's had a great series here in Toledo this week. 2 doubles yesterday as part of his 3 hits. Jackson Wolf home, and the first pitch on the inside corner, strike one call. Quick look here at Jackson Wolf's last outing against Louisville. 22 fastballs. They average about 91 miles per hour. Threw 13 cutters, 10 sweepers, 9 sinkers and curveballs, and 8 changeups. So primarily fastball as he bounces this one in. His backdoor changeup, and it's 1-1 on Chaz. 11 home runs, 42 RBI for McCormick this year, hitting .256. And then a good mix of the third pitches, if you will, as McCormick lifts one in the air to right center. Cutting over into the gap is the center fielder, Michael Ciani, and he hauls it in for out number one in the iCubs second. And yeah, he basically is going to go heavy four-seam fastball, and then everything else

is a pretty even mix. Depending on the feel or the matchup, perhaps. Here's his first pitch to James Triantos, the DH, and it's down.

missed away right at the knees. Pretty good spot from Wolf Football, too. Triato showcasing a good eye. You don't see him get too deep in counts very often. Here's a hitter's count. Triato swinging away and fouls it back off the end of the bat. And it's 2-1. Now, Triato's in the ninth inning yesterday with the I-Cubs down by a run. Tying run on first. Two outs, went after the first pitch and hit a double off the top of the wall that tied it. Sent us to extras where the I-Cubs won. Now facing a 2-1 from Wolf, and that breaks into the dirt. Cutter missed down low. Three balls and a strike. Triato settles back in. 3-1 pitch, up and away, ball four. And a one-out walk from Jackson Wolf. Gives the I-Cubs their second base runner today. That walk is brought to you by Fidium Business. 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So a runner aboard with one out in the second. No score early on in Toledo. Here's Ben Cowles, the shortstop. Right-handed hitter looks at a first pitch strike, and it's 0-1. Cowles 248, 8 home runs, 46 runs batted in. And a really encouraging piece for the I-Cubs this year. Wolf sets up under his chin and lowers to the belt, pauses and throws to first. Trianto's back standing up. Trianto's with 21 stolen bases, the most for a player with the I-Cubs on the roster right now. Big lead for James. And another throw over there. This one almost got away from Young, who had to lean toward home plate and pick it out of the air. Only one pitch to the plate already, two disengagements. Now he comes home, and Cowles with a big swing comes up empty and falls behind in the count 0-2. See if Cowles can put bat on ball now. Runner goes, 0-2 pitch outside, off-balance throw to second. He is picked on a hop by Bird at short. But Triantos easily into the base. That was a wild throw by Bennett Lee, who had to grab the ball outside and then kind of threw while falling over. And it's a J&D Restaurants McDonald's stolen base for Triantos, 22 on the year now, as he moves into scoring position. Ball, two strikes on Cowles. Here comes Wolf. The ball tapped foul off the end of the bat. Cowles just got a piece of a changeup to stay alive. Anderson holding the runner at second before the 1-2 from Wolf. He backs away as Wolf delivers. Cowles takes in the dirt, another changeup, and he's worth it even. Two balls and two strikes. Mentioned that Wolf had really kind of struggled in El Paso, but a highly regarded prospect for the Padres coming back in that Casey Mize deal. Started the year in Double A. Here's his 2-2 to Cowles, and it's slammed back into the net. Bounces right back toward the feet of Cowles after hitting the net behind home plate. Now, Wolf has always been more of a potential guy than a results guy so far in pro ball. He fires a 2-2 and then spun back towards second. Triantos was dancing over that way. Looked like he maybe wanted to steal third. Wolf turned back slowly. And now the 2-2. Swing it a foul straight into the mid of Lee. And Cowles down on strikes for the second out of the inning. Couple of strikeouts for Jackson Wolf. Still no score with a man on second in the second. And here comes Jordan Wogu. The left fielder, 143 with a home run and six RBI. Triantos, great speed at second. Wogu rocks the bat over his shoulder, and now the pitch. Off the outside edge with a fastball, 1-0. I-Cubs at least making Wolf work early on. He's at 30 pitches now.
former fourth-round pick out of West.

0: Virginia. Never an ERA under four in pro ball. And now the 1-0. Wogu popped it up back behind home plate and out of play. It's even 1-1. Wogu with some big moments in his early time with the Iowa Cubs, but the overall numbers have left a little bit to be desired. Remember, he was coming back off of a long stint on the injured list. 1-1 from Wolf. Outside again, maybe a little bit high as well. Two balls and a strike. High Cubs trying to strike first for the fourth game in a row. Trying to even the series today. And Wolf steps off the rubber again. That time, I don't think it was related to Triantos. That was more about trying to get on the same page as the catcher, Lee. 2-1 from the belt. And a breaking ball curls over the outside corner for a strike. And now it's 2-2. That was a big, slow curveball. We haven't seen that very often from Wolf in the early going, just 77 miles per hour. Took forever to get there. Two's across the board with a man on second. Triantos breaks for third. The 2-2 pitch strikes out Wolgu. A cutter in under his hands. And Wolf with back-to-back strikeouts after the one-out walk to end the second. No runs, no hits. One man left for Iowa. We head to the bottom of the second in a 0-0 ball game in Toledo on the iCubs radio network.
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Josue Briseño leads off for Toledo, bottom half of the second. No score tonight at Fifth Third Field. Briseño, the DH, 148 with four RBI. Infield hooked around to the pole side. Here's the pitch from Wance. A big old curveball tumbling in. A get-me-over breaking ball gets him on top, 0-1. Wance with a 1-2-3 first inning, including a couple of strikeouts. Now the 0-1 pitch. Changeup waved on and missed. Maybe foul tipped it just a bit. And it's 0-2. Wance working from in front all night so far. Here's the 0-2, and the right-hander climbed the ladder, missing up and off the outside corner for ball one. Wance home with a 1-2, and chop foul at home plate, stays 1-2.

Lance on the way. The 1-2 pitch shattered the bat of Briseño, but the ball ended up in right field. A base hit as the barrel of the bat ended up behind the mound in the area in front of where the second baseman plays.

Briseño needed that in a big way. So now it's Chris Myers who has been red hot since coming up from Double A on Tuesday. 3-for-7 with an RBI. Left-handed batter with a man on. Wance out of the stretch for the first time. Gets a comebacker just out of his reach towards second. Shaw picks it up on the run, throws to first. And Myers taken care of for the first out of the inning. A nice play by Matt Shaw. But Briseño advances to second. He's into scoring position with just one out for Cal Stevenson, the left fielder. That bouncing over the shoulder of Stevenson. First pitch, breaking ball down and in as Wance tried to get on top with the curveball again. And the count 1-0. Wance right back with a fastball on the inside corner. Little cut action to that up under the hands the left-handed hitter, Stevenson. It's even a ball and a strike. Runner at second, Briseño. Not a ton of speed there. 0-0 game early. Wance checks the runner and delivers. And a ball smashed on the ground toward first. It is a fair ball down the line and into the bullpen. Around second and coming in to score, Briseño. Stevenson trying for third. McCormick sends a one-hop throw across the diamond. It is too late. And Toledo has taken a 1-0 lead on a triple by Cal Stevenson in the second. A bouncing ball just inside of first and down the right field line. He just barely kept it fair. And down into the bullpen, nobody home to go grab that for a while. And Stevenson with his 27th RBI. On triple number four. He's at third, infield in, and Bennett Lee, the catcher, fouls back the first pitch from Wance into the backstop, and it's 0-1. So a broken bat ground ball into right for a leadoff single, and then a triple just over the top of the base at first, and that's how Wance has given up the game's first run. Good speed at third. The 0-1 pitch fouled back again by Lee, who's had a nice series, and the count is 0-2. Now in the driver's seat again, Wance hunting a strikeout. The 0-2 pitch on the way, check swing, did he go? On appeal, he did not. Boy, the iCubs dugout can't believe it. And the count is 1-2. Now, it certainly felt like Bennett Lee went around on that pitch. And he gets the benefit of the doubt from Travis Brewer over at first. Well, I'd love to see a replay on that check swing. Lee hitting 264, a home run and 3 RBI. And home run came earlier in this series on Tuesday. Now let's see if Wance goes back to the same pitch. The 1-2 on the way. He elevated a fastball instead. And it's even 2-2. And the iCubs dugout threw up their hands. It's a right-handed batter, so they have a pretty good view on the check swing and how far it goes. They've been a little bit edgy all week. Couple of ejections, one on Tuesday, that was Damon Miner, the hitting coach, one of Jordan Wicks on Wednesday from the dugout. Two balls, two strikes. Here comes Wance. Lee took a changeup, called strike three. Now Lee is going to challenge this near the bottom of the zone. And let's take a look. It was just low. My goodness. A hair below the strike zone, and it's 3-2. Now, that's a big challenge by Lee. Wance was ahead 0-2. He has now missed with three straight. As the payoff pitch is dealt with the infield in. Fastball down and in, ball four. He let him off the hook. It's a walk. And now men at the corners with only one out.

Out. It's already 1-0 Mudhens, and Michael Ciani will be the batter. The center fielder hitting 170 with a home run and 17 RBI this year. The bulk of that time spent in Oklahoma City and Norfolk. It's very interesting. He started with Norfolk, then played with Oklahoma City, and played 29 games in each place, had 89 at-bats in each place. First pitch, a cutter in under his hand, swing and a miss, strike one. It looked like Lee thought about running over at first and then changed his mind. Wentz would love a double play ball. Ciani runs well. The 0-1 pitch, down and in, tried the same one, and this time it was laid off.

Strikeout would work as well. Lance Holm with a 1-1, showing bunt. Ciotti, and he pulled back, taking a curveball off the outside corner. Now two balls and a strike. Already 1-0 Mudheads in the bottom of the second. 2-1 from Wentz. Instead of pickoff, move to first. And Bennett Lee diving back with an outstretched left arm, able to beat the tag of B.J. Murray. Wentz got off to a really crisp start. Broken bat single this inning, then got the ground out, and since then a hit and a walk. 2-1 to Ciotti. Check swing, and the pitch up and away. He did not go, and it's 3-1 now. This inning really threatening to get away from Wentz. Early in the game, the I-Cubs really don't have an offense right now that can overcome a big deficit. 3-1, here it is. Ciotti hits a high fly ball into shallowish right field. Chaz McCormick underneath it makes the catch. Stevenson tagging from third. The throw to the plate is cut off on a bounce by B.J. Murray, and it's a sacrifice fly from Ciotti. Gives Toledo a 2-0 lead. He just got enough to get it out there to right. Chaz McCormick doesn't have a big arm. And no chance to get the speedy Stevenson. So 2-0 Toledo. And it brings the ninth hitter Max Burt to the plate. The shortstop 205, two home runs and 17 RBI. And Lee still at first with two down. I-Cubs playing from behind for the first time in the series. Worked for him last week against St. Paul. Wentz home, Burt swings, fouls the ball left side, just beyond the Toledo dugout, and the count is 0-1. Wentz up to 35 pitches tonight. Like Jackson Wolf, a pretty good workload here in the early going. The set in the 0-1. Curled the breaking ball high and tight, 2-0. Make that 1-1, pardon me. Wentz with extensive time in the big leagues, 93 games over parts of 5 years. This year, his one appearance with the Cubs, his only appearance outside of the Angels organization, as a breaking ball he's cut on and missed, and it's 1-2. I should say he had only pitched for the Angels until this year. One appearance with Tampa Bay, one appearance with the Cubs. Game with the Cubs on July 28th against St. Louis. Allowed one run in two innings. He's home with a 1-2 pitch, and it's a little bit high to Burt. Two balls and two strikes. Couple of runs on the board for Toledo here in the second. Runner at first is Ciotti, the pitch. Popped up over to the first base side and foul.

0: Good crowd on hand here on a Friday night. 2-2 pitch with two outs. Wance gets it past Bird, who swings over the top of a changeup and brings an end to the inning. But Toledo strikes first. Couple of runs on two hits. No errors and a man left. We head to the third. Toledo 2, Iowa nothing on the iCubs Radio Network.
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0: Nine-hitter Jackson Clough leads off in the third against Jackson Wolf. Now a 2-0 Toledo advantage. Clough 169, six home runs, 17 RBI this year. Left on left in the first pitch in for strike one. Clough had not played when the Cubs signed him since June 18th. He had been injured with Syracuse in the Mets organization. A one, he's high and tight on him, and it's even a ball and a strike. Clough a speed guy, but again was banged up when he joined the Iowa Cubs. 1-1 pitch, breaking ball down and away. It was bobbled by Lee, who I think was trying to frame it. Was it a strike anyways? Hitters count 2-1 for Clough. And the pitch on the way. Ripped down the third baseline, a fair ball. That'll head through the bullpen and up against the wall where it juts out. That kills the baseball. And before Cal Stevenson can get to it, Jackson Clough, in his first at bat as an Iowa Cub, doubles down the left field line. A runner in scoring position right away this inning. As we head to the top of the order, and Justin Dean just slapped that ball sharply inside a third. Corners in for Dean. Wolf home out of the stretch. Dean hits a bouncing ball up the middle. Clough breaks for third. He'll get there. Burt fields and fires on the run, getting Dean by a step for the first out. But a good read on that ground ball by Clough, who again has very good speed. He saw it was hit right at him and without hesitation broke for third. Able to get there easily. Infield coming in for Matt Shaw, who singled his first time up. Pitch number one here to Shaw. Sweeper over the inside corner as Wolf gets on top 0-1. The infield was actually running in as that pitch was thrown. Wolf at 40 pitches, comes home to Shaw, and Matt lifts a fly ball in the air left center field. Charging in is Ciani. He'll make the catch on the run. Tagging at third is Clough. Throw to the plate on the money on one hop, and Clough is out. The defense for Toledo continues to be fantastic in this series. The speedy Jackson Clough, after a leadoff double, trying to tag and score from third, But Matt Shaw's fly ball, not quite deep enough. Another great play by the Mudhens defense who keeps the I-Cubs off the board in the third. We head to the bottom half with Toledo in front 2-0.
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0: Andrew Lance back to work. The I-Cubs unable to get a run in after a leadoff double at the top of the third. Still down 2-0. Leadoff hitter Jace Young at the plate for Toledo. He looks at a bender for a strike, and Lance in front 0-1. Well, the I-Cubs, again, it is a shocking fact. They lead the league in hitting with runners in scoring position. This is up and away from Wance, and it's 1-1. Of late, they have been leaving a lot to be desired. And again, with a man on third and one out, couldn't get the run in. A shallow fly ball turned into a out at the plate. 1-1 from Wance. Outside to Young, two balls and a strike. Cubs will get underway very late tonight in Seattle. They announced some roster moves today. Really a bevy of roster moves, some impacting the I-Cubs. 2-1 from Wance. Curls off the outside corner, and he's behind Young 3-1. Toledo getting both of their runs last inning. Daniel Palencia activated by the Cubs as they get underway in about 2.5 hours in Seattle. 3-1 from Wentz. It's high, and he walked Jace Young to begin the inning. Second walk from Wentz tonight. And the leadoff man on base for a second straight inning. Brings Trey Cruz into the batter's box. He struck out looking in the first. With Palencia being added to the roster, Javier Assad was again optioned to Iowa. Wentz home out of the stretch. First pitch swing and a foul back in and out of the mid of airs by Trey Cruz. 2-0 Toledo on top. Runner at first to begin this bottom half of the third. And then an infield shakeup as well. Gabriel Arias was signed by the Cubs. Owen Miller was designated for assignment. A one from Wentz. Swing and a miss. Good cutter down and in. Cruz unable to lay off. And it's 0-2. So, again, Assad was optioned not long ago. But when Edward Cabrera left with a blister, he was added right back to the roster. And so Assad likely to join the I-Cubs next week, assuming everyone stays healthy. 0-2 pitch. Cruz down on strikes again as Wentz pulled the string on a changeup. Fourth strikeout for Andrew Wentz. And it brings Max Anderson to the plate. He hit a rocket of a line drive to straightaway center field his first time up. Infield is to the pole side as Wentz comes home, and a ball shot the other way into right field for a base hit. Young will stop it second. McCormick got to it quickly and fired to the shortstop, Cowles. Anderson, who had three hits yesterday, has another hit here. There are two on with one out for Jose Briseño. Broke his bat on a single into right field during his first at bat. Yeah, and it is an odd decision there. They add Gabriel Arias and Owen Miller DFA'd. Owen Miller maybe even more of a track record of success in the big leagues than Arias has. The numbers show that. The Cubs deciding to go with a younger player as the first pitch is in for a strike on the lower inside edge to Briseño. Wentz ahead 0-1. This is certainly a double play candidate in Briseño, who has bounced into one this week already. Young at second. Anderson at first. Here's the 0-1. Change up, bounced up along first, and that's foul. Barehanded by the first base coach for Toledo. Now, the other big news out of that series in Seattle for the Cubs, who they will face tomorrow on the mound. Time called right before Wentz lifted his leg by Briseño and granted by the home plate umpire. Cade Anderson, top prospect in baseball, will make his big league debut against the Cubs tomorrow. Here's the 0-2 from Wentz. Breaking ball down and in, and a good job laying off by Briseño this time. Anderson, I should say the number one overall pitching prospect. He is fifth overall, according to MLB Pipeline, and had been in Double A for Seattle. 1-2 pitch from Wentz. Swing and a miss, strike three. A fastball right at the letters, and Briseño unable to catch up. Wentz with five strikeouts now. And two gone with two on in the third for Chris Myers, who bounced to second his first time up. Cade Anderson was the first-round pick, taken third overall out of LSU last year. How about these numbers? In his first professional season, again, this is in Double-A, 18 starts, 93 and a third innings, 135 strikeouts, 13 walks, and 47 hits. Wentz deals. It's a strike taken by Myers, 0-1. Opponents hitting 147 off of Anderson. One of the most dominant seasons by a minor league pitcher ever. And he will face the Cubs tomorrow in Seattle. 0-1 from Wentz. And a ball tapped right at home plate, the count 0-2. Now Wentz trying to strand a pair this inning after Toledo got two across in the second. They lead 2-0. And two on with one out. Now the 0-2 with two outs on Myers. And Wentz tried the curveball and it missed well outside. That one not close. And it's 1-2. Myers just up from Double-A Erie. They've been a really good team in the Eastern League the last few years. 1-2 pitch. Backdoor breaking ball missed low and outside. 2-2. And the manager, when they won back-to-back championships in 23 and 24 in Erie, Gabe Alvarez was the manager here last year and again to start this year before he was dismissed by the Tigers. Gary Jones has taken over. 2-2 from Wentz now. Myers looked at a changeup down and the count full. On deck is Cal Stevenson, who had an RBI triple his first time up. Runners will be off on the pitch. There they go. 3-2 is low and inside, ball four. This has been challenged by Andrew Wentz, who is walking toward the dugout. He was pretty confident that was a strike. And now he'll pause, and it was just a little bit low. So a walk loads the bases. The second walk of the inning, third of the game from Andrew Wentz, who was sure that that was a strike. And you don't see pitchers challenge very often. Wentz felt pretty good about that one. And now it's Cal Stevenson with the bases loaded. Already an RBI triple today for Stevenson. And a massive spot early in this game for both teams. Lance out of the windup. First pitch on the way, and it misses low for ball one. You just need to put a zero on the board here. If Stevenson finds a gap, again, the iCubs offense really not capable right now of putting together big innings. Here's the 1-0 pitch, and that found the bottom of the zone for a strike. It's even 1-1. When you get down 5 or 6 right now, the iCubs just don't have much of a path back into the game. Wentz out of the windup with a 1-1. Swing and a miss. Stevenson out in front of the changeup, and it's 1-2. The base is loaded this year. He is 3-for-9 with 1 grand slam and 10 RBI. And Wentz trying to fool him one more time. He rocks with the 1-2 pitch. Line drive on, one hop to second. Picked up by Shaw. He waits for Murray to get to first and fires on the money to end the inning. And Andrew Wentz able to strand the bases loaded in the third. One hit, but 3 men left after a couple of walks in the frame. Toledo with a 2-0 lead after 3 on the iCubs Radio Network.
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0: iCubs at the plate here in the fourth, down by a 2-0 margin after 3. Owen Ayers will lead off. He fly to right his first time up. And here is pitch number 1. Inside from Jackson Wolf. And it's 1-0. Again, Wolf out of West Virginia. Sort of an odd arm angle, an odd delivery. A three-quarters sidearm, and this delivery ends in a strike. A fastball on the outer edge. Big-time strikeout pitcher in college, and this off the outside corner, 2-1. Fourth pitcher in West Virginia history since 2000 to strike out 100 or more batters in a season. On the 2-1. High and away, ball 3. He was also the 8th Mountaineer to be selected in one of the first 5 rounds of the draft. The number has grown since. Here's his 3-1 to Ayers. High and outside, ball 4. And a leadoff walk here in the 4th. 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Leadoff man on. Here's B.J. Murray. Murray a strikeout looking in the first. And Wolf out of the stretch. Delivers a crossfire fastball inside off the plate. It'll be challenged by Bennett Lee. Toledo has been perfect so far today. And that continues. They are 3-for-3 as that did clip the inside corner.

Lee set up lower outside part of the plate. Short lead for Ayers at first. Now the 0-1. Golfed into shallow center, dropping quickly. Ciotti coming in. He can't get there. He'll play it out of bounds. Ayers goes to second. Two on, nobody out for the I-Cubs in the fourth.